0: Hyrcanus a copy of that decree, as also ambassadors, to signify to him the affection of our people to him, and to exhort them to preserve and augment their friendship for us, and be ready to bestow other benefits upon us, as justly expecting to receive proper requitals from us, and desiring them to remember that our ancestors were friendly to the Judahites, even in the days of Abraham, who was the father of all the Hebrews, as we have also found it set down in our public records, unquote, end of paragraph 22. And here I must add that this last statement shows that these Romans knew of their kinship to the Judahites of ancient days, and probably were familiar with the fact that Zerah Judah had settled Rome, had settled Italy, at the Peloponnesus, and Gaul, and other parts of Europe. Paragraph 23. The decree of those Halicarnassus. Quote, when Memnon, the son of Aristides, by descent, but by adoption of Eunomus, was priest on the missing day of the month of Aristarion, the decree of the people upon the representation of Marcus Alexander was this: since we have ever a great regard to piety towards God and to holiness, and since we aim to follow the people of the Romans, who are the benefactors of all men, and what they have written to us about the league of friendship and mutual assistance between the Judahites and our city, and that their sacred offices and accustomed festivals and assemblies may be observed by them, we have decreed that as many men and women of the Judahites as are willing to so to do may celebrate their Sabbaths and perform their holy offices according to the Judahite laws, and may make their prosuche at the seaside according to the customs of their forefathers. And if anyone, whether he be magistrate or a private person, hindereth them from so doing, he shall be liable to a fine to be applied to the uses of the city, unquote. Paragraph 24. The decree of the Sardians, quote, this decree was made by the Senate and people upon the representation of the praetors. Whereas those Judahites who are our fellow citizens and live with us in the city have ever had great benefits heaped upon them by the people, and have come now into the Senate, and desired of the people that upon the restitution of their law and their liberty by the Senate and people of Rome, they may assemble together according to their ancient legal custom, and that we will not bring any suit against them about it, and that a place may be given them where they may have their congregations with their wives and children, and may offer, as did their forefathers, their prayers and sacrifices to God. Now the Senate and people have decreed to permit them to assemble together on the days formerly appointed, and to act according to their own laws, and that such a place be set apart for them by the praetors, for the building and inhabiting of the same, as they shall esteem fit for that purpose, and that those that take care of the provisions for the city shall take care that such sorts of food as they esteem fit for their eating may be imported into the city, unquote, end of chapter 24. So this decree shows that the fact that many of the synagogues, congregation halls in the Levant were actually built by these Judahites, and they congregated there, not by Jews as people know them, but by Judahites. Paragraph 25. The decree of the Ephesians, quote, when Menophilus was prytanis on the first day of the month of Artemisius, this decree was made by the people. Nicanor, the son of Euphemus, pronounced it upon the representation of the praetors. Since the Judahites that dwell in the city have petitioned Marcus Julius Pompeius, the son of Brutus, the proconsul, that they might be allowed to observe their Sabbaths and to act in all things according to the customs of their forefathers, without impediment from anybody, The praetor hath granted their petition. Accordingly, it was decreed by the Senate and people that in this affair that concerned the Romans, no one of them should be hindered from keeping the Sabbath day, nor be fined for so doing, but that they may be allowed to do all things according to their own laws." Unquote. Final paragraph, paragraph 26. "Now that there are many such decrees of the Senate and imperators of the Romans, and those different from these before us, which have been made in favor of Hyrcanus and of our nation, as also there have been more decrees of the cities and rescripts of the praetors to such epistles as concerned our rights and privileges, and certainly such are not ill-disposed to what we write, may believe that they are all to this purpose, and that they by the specimens which we have inserted. For since we have produced evident marks that may still be seen of the friendship we have had with the Romans, and demonstrated that those marks are engraven upon columns and tables of brass in the capital, that are still in being, and preserved to this day, we have omitted to set them all down as needless and disagreeable, for I cannot suppose anyone so perverse as not to believe that the friendship we have had with the Romans, while they have demonstrated that same by such great number of their decrees relating to us, nor will they doubt our fidelity as to the rest of these decrees, since we have shown the same in those that we have produced. And thus have we sufficiently explained that the friendship and confederacy we at those times had with the Romans." And a couple of footnotes here to complete chapter 10 regarding the statement that the Romans are descendants of Abraham in paragraph 22, states the translator, "We have here a most remarkable and authentic attestation of the citizens of Pergamos, that Abraham was the father of all the Hebrews, that their own ancestors were in oldest times the friends of those Hebrews, and that the public acts of their city then extant confirmed the same, which evidence is too strong to be evaded by our present ignorance of the particular occasion of such ancient friendship and alliance between these people," that is, the Milesians. And another footnote, "If we compare Josephus's promise in section 4 to produce all the public decrees of the Romans in favor of the Judahites with his excuse here for omitting many of them, we may observe that when he came to transcribe all of these decrees he had collected, he found them so numerous that he thought he should too much tire his readers if he had attempted it, which he thought a sufficient apology for his omitting the rest of them." Thus ends chapter 10. And our discourse of part 2, we will continue with chapter 11 in part 3. This is Pastor Eli James now with part 3 of our series on the antiquities of Judah and the conflict between the royal house of David in Judea in the days of Herod and Antipater, and the conflict between that house and the Edomite Jews, which will culminate in the execution of Jesus the Christ. We are now in Book 14, Chapter 11, how Mercus succeeded Sextus when he had been slain by Bassus' treachery, and how after the death of Caesar, Cassius came into Syria and distressed Judea, as also how Malichus slew Antipater and was himself slain by Herod. So we can see all kinds of treachery, backstabbing, and people slaying each other, as was the case for most of history before republics came and people elected their leaders and they were assassinated by outsiders, such as in America. Anyway, paragraph 1. "Now it so fell out that about this very time the affairs of Syria were in great disorder.
1: and this on the occasion following. Caecilius Bassus, one of Pompey's party, laid a treacherous design against Sextus Caesar and slew him, and then took his army and got the management of public affairs into his own hand. So there arose a great war about Apamea, while Caesar's generals came out against him with an army of horsemen and footmen. To these Antipater sent also succors, and his sons with them, as calling to mind the kindnesses they had received from Caesar, and on that account he thought it but just to require punishment for him, and to take vengeance on the man that had murdered him. And as the war was drawn out into a great length, Mercus came from Rome to take Sextus's government upon him, but Caesar was slain by Cassius and Brutus in the Senate House, after he had retained the government 3 years and 6 months. This fact, however, is related elsewhere. End of paragraph 1. And for clarification, it should be noticed that Sextus Caesar was a cousin of Julius Caesar. They were apparently slain around the same time by the rebel Pompey. So let's continue with, and his allies, of course. Paragraph 2. As the war that arose upon the death of Caesar was now begun, and the principal men were all gone, some one way and some another, to raise armies, Cassius came from Rome into Syria in order to receive the army that lay in the camp at Apamea. And having raised the siege, he brought over both Bassus and Mercus to his party. He then went over the cities and got together weapons and soldiers and laid great taxes upon those cities. And he chiefly oppressed Judea and exacted of it 700 talents. But Antipater, when he saw the state to be in so great consternation and disorder, he divided the collection of that sum and appointed his sons to gather it. And so that part of it was to be exacted by Malichus, who was ill-disposed to him, and part by others. And because Herod did exact what is required of him from Galilee before others, he was in the greatest favor with Cassius, for he thought it a part of prudence to cultivate a friendship with the Romans and to gain their goodwill at the expense of others, whereas the curators of other cities, with their citizens, were sold for slaves, and Cassius reduced 4 cities into a state of slavery, the 2 most potent of which were Gophna and Emmaus, and besides these, Lydda and Tamna. Nay, Cassius was so very angry at Malichus that he had killed him, for he assaulted him, had not Hyrcanus, by the means of Antipater, sent him 100 talents of his own, and thereby pacified his anger against him. Paragraph 3. But after Cassius was gone out of Judea, Malichus laid snares for Antipater, as thinking that his death would be the preservation of Hyrcanus's government. But his design was not unknown to Antipater, which when he perceived, he retired beyond Jordan and got together an army, partly of Arabs and partly of his own countrymen, which would be Edomites. However, Malichus, being one of great cunning, denied that he had laid any snares for him and made his defense with an oath, both to himself and his sons, and said that while Phasaelus had a garrison in Jerusalem and Herod had the weapons of war in custody, he could never have thought of any such thing. So Antipater, perceiving the distress that Malichus was in, was reconciled to him and made an agreement with him. This was when Mercus was president of Syria, who yet perceiving that this Malichus was making a disturbance in Judea, proceeded so far that he had almost killed him. But still, at the intercession of Antipater, he saved him. So actually, Antipater saved Malichus's life. And I guess this is a payback in kind, paragraph 4. However, Antipater little thought that by saving Malichus he had saved his own murderer, for now Cassius and Mercus had got together an army and entrusted the entire care of it with Herod and made him general of the forces of Coelesyria. and gave him a fleet of ships and an army of horsemen and footmen, and promised him that after the war was over, they would make him king of Judea. For a war was already begun between Antony and the younger Caesar. But as Malichus was most afraid of Antipater, he took him out of the way, and by the offer of money persuaded the butler of Hyrcanus, with whom they were both to feast, to kill him by poison. This being done, and he having armed men with him, settled the affairs of the city. But when Antipater's sons, Herod and Phasaelus, were acquainted with this conspiracy against their father, and had indignation at it, Malichus denied all, and utterly renounced any knowledge of the murder. And thus died Antipater, a man that had distinguished himself for piety and justice and love to his country? Really? Maybe he's talking about Edom. And whereas one of his sons, Herod, resolved immediately to revenge their father's death, and was coming upon Malichus with an army for that purpose, the elder of his sons, Phasaelus, thought it best rather to get this man into their hands by policy, lest they should appear to begin a civil war in the country. So he accepted of Malichus's defense for himself, and pretended to believe him, that he had no hand in the violent death of Antipater his father, but erected a fine monument for him. Herod also went to Samaria, and when he found them in great distress, he revived their spirits and composed their differences. Paragraph 5. However, a little after this, Herod, upon the approach of a festival, came with his soldiers into the city, whereupon Malichus was affrighted and persuaded Hyrcanus not to permit him to come into the city. Hyrcanus complied, and for a pretense of excluding him, alleged that a rout of strangers ought not to be admitted while the multitude were purifying themselves. But Herod had little regard to the messengers that were sent to him, and entered the city in the night time, and affrighted Malichus, yet did he remit nothing of his former dissimulation, but wept for Antipater. So he feigned not knowing the Malichus, or at least the suspicion that Malichus had killed his father, and prevailed him as a friend of his with a loud voice, and wailed him as a friend, etc. But Herod and his friends thought it proper not to openly contradict Malichus's hypocrisy, but to give him tokens of mutual friendship in order to prevent his suspicion of them. I guess we could call this statesmanship. Paragraph 6. However, Herod sent to Cassius and informed him of the murder of his father, who, knowing what sort of man Malichus was as to his morals, sent him back word that he should revenge his father's death, and also sent privily to the commanders of his army at Tyre, with orders to assist Herod in the execution of a very just design. Now, when Cassius had taken Laodicea, they all went together to him and carried him garlands and money, and Herod thought that Malichus might be punished while he was there. But he was somewhat apprehensive of the thing, and designed to make some great attempt, and because his son was then a hostage at Tyre, he went to that city and resolved to steal him away privately, and to march thence into Judea. And as Cassius was in haste to march against Antony, he thought to bring the country to revolt and to procure the government for himself. But Providence opposed his counsels, and Herod, being a shrewd man and perceiving what his intention was, he sent thither beforehand a servant, in appearance indeed to get a supper ready, for he had said before that he would feast them all there, but in reality to the commanders of the army, whom he persuaded to go out against Malichus with their daggers. So they went out and met the man near the city upon the seashore, and there stabbed him. Whereupon Hyrcanus was so astonished at what has happened that his speech failed him, and when after some difficulty he had recovered himself, he asked Herod what the matter could be and who it was that slew Malichus. And when he said that it was done by the command of Cassius, he commended the action, for that Malichus was a very wicked man, and one that conspired against his own country. And this was the punishment that was inflicted upon Malichus for what he wickedly did to Antipater. Okay, I guess what goes around comes around, paragraph 7. But when Cassius was marched out of Syria, disturbances arose in Judea. For Felix, who was left at Jerusalem with an army, made a sudden attempt against Phasaelus, and the people themselves rose in arms. But Herod went to Fabius, the prefect of Damascus, and was desirous to run to his brother's assistance, but was hindered by a distemper that seized upon him, till Phasaelus himself had been too hard for Felix, and shut him up in the tower, and there, on certain conditions, dismissed him. Phasaelus also complained of Hyrcanus that although he had received a great many benefits from them, yet did he support their enemies. For Malichus's brother had made many places to revolt and kept garrisons in them, and in particular Masada, the strongest fortress of them all. In the meantime, Herod was recovered of his disease and came and took from Felix all the palaces he had gotten, and upon certain conditions dismissed him also. End of chapter 11. Now, chapter 12. Herod ejects Antigonus, the son of Aristobulus, out of Judea, and gains the friendship of Antony, who was now come into Syria, by sending him much money, on which account he would not admit of those that would have accused Herod. And what it was that Antony wrote to the Tyrians on behalf of the Judahites. Paragraph 1. Now Ptolemy, the son of Menaeus, brought back into Judea Antigonus, the son of Aristobulus, who had already raised an army and had, by money, made Fabius to be his friend, and this because he was of kin to him. Marian also gave him assistance. He had been left by Cassius to tyrannize over Tyre. For this Cassius was a man that seized on Syria and then kept it under in the way of a tyrant. Marian also marched into Galilee, which lay in his neighborhood, and took three of its fortresses and put garrisons into them to keep them. But when Herod came, he took them all from him. But the Tyrian garrison he dismissed in a very civil manner. Nay, to some of the soldiers he made presents out of the goodwill he bare to that city. When he had dispatched these affairs and was gone to meet Antigonus, he joined battle with him and beat him, and drove him out of Judea presently, when he was just come into its borders. But when he was come to Jerusalem, Hyrcanus and the people put garlands about his head, for he had already contracted an affinity with the family of Hyrcanus by having espoused a descendant of his, and for that reason Herod took the greater care of him, as being to marry the daughter of Alexander, the son of Aristobulus, and the granddaughter of Hyrcanus, by which wife he became the father of three male and two female children. He had also married before this another wife, out of a lower family of his own nation, that is, the Edomites, whose name was Doris, by whom he had his eldest son, Antipater. So he had a son named Antipater and a father named Antipater. So here, Herod marries into the family of Judah. Let's continue now, paragraph 2 of chapter 12. Now Antoninus and Caesar had beaten Cassius near Philippi, as others have retreated, or related, rather. But after the victory, Caesar went into Gaul, which has to be Upper Italy, and Antony marched into Asia, who, when he was arrived at Bithynia, he had ambassadors that met for him from all parts. The principal men also of the Judahites came thither to accuse Phasaelus and Herod, and they said that Hyrcanus had indeed the appearance of reigning, but that these men had all the power. But Antony paid great respect to Herod, who was come to him to make his defense against his accusers, on which account his adversaries could not so much as obtain a hearing, which favor Herod had gained of Antony by money. Here again, Herod's money saves him. So again, this is more proof that the true Judahites were still in lower positions in the government, but the Herodians, now it's proper to call them Herodians, the Idumean Jews, the Herodians had all the power, and of course they had Rome's military might backing them up. Continuing, but still, When Antony was come to Ephesus, Hyrcanus the high priest and our nation sent an embassage to him which carried a crown of gold with them, and desired that he would write to the governors of the provinces to set those Judahites free who had been carried captive by Cassius, and this without their having fought against him, and to restore them that country which in the days of Cassius had been taken from them. Antony thought the Judahites' desires were just, and wrote immediately to Hyrcanus and to the Judahites. He also sent, at the same time, a decree to the Tyrians, the contents of which were to the same purpose. Paragraph 3. Marcus Antonius, Imperator, to Hyrcanus, the high priest and ethnarch of the Judahites, sendeth greeting. If you be in health, it is well. I am also in health with the army. Lysimachus, the son of Pausanias, and Josephus, the son of Menneus, and Alexander, the son of Theodorus, your ambassadors, met me at Ephesus, and have renewed the embassage which they had formerly been upon at Rome, and have diligently acquainted themselves of the present embassage, which thou and thy nations have entrusted to them, and have fully declared the good will thou hast for us. I am therefore satisfied both by your actions and your words that you are well disposed to us, and I understand that your conduct of life is constant and religious. So I reckon you as our own. But when those that were adversaries to you and to the Roman people abstained neither from cities nor temples and did not observe the agreement they had confirmed by oath, it was not only on account of our contest with them, but on account of all mankind in common, that we have taken vengeance on those who have been the authors of great injustices towards men and of great wickedness towards the gods, for the sake of which we suppose that it was that the sun turned away his light from us, as unwilling to view the horrid crime they were guilty of in the case of Caesar. We have also overcome their conspiracies which threatened the gods themselves, which Macedonia received, as it is a climate peculiarly proper for impious and insolent attempts. And we have overcome that confused rout of men, half mad with spite against us, which they got together at Philippi in Macedonia, when they seized on the places that were proper for that purpose, and, as it were, walled them round with mountains to the very sea, and where the passage was open only through a single gate. This victory we gained because the gods had condemned these wicked enterprises. Now Brutus, when he had fled as far as Philippi, was shut up by us and became a partaker of the same perdition with Cassius, and now these have received their punishment. We suppose that we may enjoy peace from time to come, and that Asia may be at rest from war. And of course, by Asia is meant the Middle East, not the Far East. We therefore make that peace which God hath given us common to our confederates also, insomuch that the body of Asia is now recovered out of that distemper it was in under by means of our victory. I therefore, bearing in mind both thee and your nation, shall take care what may be for your advantage. I have also sent epistles in writing to the several cities that if any persons, whether freemen or bondmen, have been sold under the spear by Caius Cassius or his subordinate officers, they may be set free. And I will that you kindly make use of the favors which I and Dolabella have granted you. I also forbid the Tyrians to use any violence with you, and for what places of the Judahites they now possess, I order them to restore them. I have withal accepted of the crown which thou sentest me, unquote. End of paragraph 3. A quick comment here. Given the shifting alliances of people before and after the assassination of Julius Caesar, this put the various cities of Judah and the people, the true Judahites, in a precarious position, namely, who do we support? And so, fortunately, in the case of Mark Antony, he supported the Judahites because he understood the perilous situation everybody was in. Now, paragraph 4. Continuing, quotation, Marcus Antonius Imperator, to the magistrates, senate, and people of Tyre, sendeth greeting. The ambassadors of Hyrcanus, the high priest and ethnarch of the Judahites, appeared before me at Ephesus, and told me that you are in possession of a part of their country, which you entered upon under the government of our adversaries. Since, therefore, we have undertaken a war for the obtaining of the government, and have taken care to do what was agreeable to piety and justice, and have brought to punishment those that had neither any remembrance of the kindness they had received, nor have kept their oaths, I will that you be at peace with those that are our confederates, as also that what you have taken by the means of our adversaries shall not be reckoned your own, but be returned to those from whom you took them. For none of them took their provinces or their armies by the gift of the Senate, but they seized them by force and bestowed them by violence upon such as became useful to them in their unjust proceedings. Since, therefore, these men have received the punishment due them, we desire that our confederates may retain whatsoever it was that they formerly possessed without disturbance, and that you restore all the places which belong to Hyrcanus, the ethnarch of the Judahites, which you have had, though it were but one day before Caius Cassius began an unjustifiable war against us and entered into our province. Nor do you use any force against him in order to weaken him, that he may not be able to dispose of that which is his own. But if you have any contest with him about your respective rights, it shall be lawful for you to plead your cause when we come upon the places concerned, for we shall alike preserve the rights and hear all the causes of our confederates. Unquote. End of paragraph 4. Continuing with the quotation of Mark Antony's statement. Paragraph 5. Marcus Antonius Imperator, to the magistrates, senate, the people of Tyre, sendeth greeting. I have sent you my decree, of which I will that ye take care that it be engraven on the public tables, in the Roman and Greek letters, that it stand engraven in the most illustrious places, that it may be read by all. Marcus Antonius Imperator, one of the triumvirate over the public affairs, made this declaration. Since Caius Cassius, in this revolt hath pillaged that province which belonged not to him, and was held by garrisons there encamped, while they were our confederates, and hath spoiled that nation of the Judahites, which was in friendship with the Roman people as in war. And since we have overcome this madness by arms, we now correct by our decrees and judicial determinations what he hath laid waste, that those things may be restored to our confederates, and as for what hath been sold of the Judahite possessions, whether they be bodies or possessions, let them be released, the bodies into that state of freedom they were originally in, and the possessions to their former owners. I also will that he who shall not comply with this decree of mine shall be punished for his disobedience, and if such a one be caught, I will take care that the offenders suffer condign punishment. Unquote. Paragraph 6. The same thing did Antony write to the Sidonians and the Antiochians and the Arabians. We have produced these decrees, therefore, as marks for futurity of the truth of what we have said, and that the Romans had a great concern about our nation. End of chapter 12. Chapter 13. How Antony made Herod and Phasaelus tetrarchs, after they had been accused to no purpose, and how the Parthians, when they brought Antigonus into Judea, took Hyrcanus and Phasaelus captives, Herod's flight, and what afflictions Hyrcanus and Phasaelus endured. And before I start paragraph 1, I should remark that Josephus, being a Judahite, but also a general in the Roman army, had to be careful how he stated things. So, because Mark Antony was an ally of Judea at this time, he was careful to pronounce good words upon Herod, even though Josephus must have understood absolutely did understand that Herod was an Edomite and not a Judahite.

Accordingly, Phasaelus, suspecting no harm, complied with this proposal, while Herod did not give his consent to what was done, because of the perfidiousness of those barbarians, but desired Phasaelus rather to fight those that were come into the city. Paragraph 5. So both Hyrcanus and Phasaelus went on the embassage. But Pacorus left with Herod 200 horsemen and 10 men who were called freemen, and conducted the others on their journey. And when they were in Galilee, the governors of the cities there met them in their arms. Barzapharnes also received them at the first with cheerfulness and made them presents, though he afterward conspired against them. And Phasaelus, with his horsemen, were conducted to the seaside. But when they heard that Antigonus had promised to give the Parthians 1,000 talents and 500 women to assist him against them, they soon had a suspicion of the barbarians. Moreover, there was one who informed them that the snares were laid for them by night, while a guard came about them secretly. And they had been seized upon, but they had not waited for the seizure of Herod by the Parthians that were about Jerusalem, lest upon the slaughter of Hyrcanus and Phasaelus he should have an intimation of it and escape out of their hands. And these were the circumstances they were now in, and they saw who they were that guarded them. Some persons indeed would have persuaded Phasaelus to fly away on horseback and not to stay any longer. And there was one Ophelius, who above all the rest was earnest with him to do so, for he had heard of this treachery from Saramala, the richest of all the Syrians at that time, who also promised to provide him ships to carry him off. For the sea was just by them, but he had no mind to desert Hyrcanus, nor bring his brother into danger. But he went to Barzapharnes and told him he did not act justly when he made such a contrivance against them, for that if he wanted money, he would give him more than Antigonus. And besides, that it was a horrible thing to slay those that came to him upon the security of their oaths, and that when they had done them no injury. But the barbarian swore at him that there was no truth in any of his suspicions, but that he was troubled with nothing but false proposals, and then went away to Pacorus. End of paragraph 5. Don't turn your back on anybody. You might get stabbed. Paragraph 6. But as soon as he was gone away, some men came and bound Hyrcanus and Phasaelus, while Phasaelus greatly reproached the Parthians for their perjury. However, that butler who was sent against Herod had it in command to get him without the walls of the city and seize upon him. But messengers had been sent by Phasaelus to inform Herod of the perfidiousness of the Parthians. And when he knew that the enemy had seized upon them, he went to Pacorus and to the most potent of the Parthians, as to the lords of the rest, who, although they knew the whole matter, dissembled with him in a deceitful way, and said that he ought to go out with them before the walls and meet those who were bringing him his letters, for that they were not taken by his adversaries, but were coming to give him an account of the good success Phasaelus had had. Herod did not give credit to what they said, for he had heard that his brother was seized upon by others also, and the daughter of Hyrcanus, whose daughter he had espoused, was his monitor also, not to credit them, which made him still more suspicious of the Parthians. For although other people did not give heed to her, yet did he believe her as a woman of a very great wisdom. Paragraph 7. Now, while the Parthians were in consultation what was fit to be done, for they did not think it proper to make an open attempt upon a person of his character, and while they put off the determination to the next day, Herod was under great disturbance of mind, and rather inclining to believe the reports he heard about his brother and the Parthians than to give heed to what was said on the other side. He determined that when the evening came on, he would make use of it for his flight and not make any longer delay, as if the dangers from the enemy were not yet certain. He therefore removed with armed men whom he had with him, and set his wives upon the beasts, as also his mother and sister, and her whom he was about to marry, Mariamne, the daughter of Alexander, the son of Aristobulus, with her mother, the daughter of Hyrcanus, and his youngest brother, and all their servants,
and the rest of the

multitude that was with him, and without the enemy's privity, pursued his way to Idumea, his home country. Nor could any enemy of his who then saw him in this case be so hard-hearted, but would have commiserated his fortune, while the women drew along their infant children, and left their own country for their friends in prison, with tears in their eyes, and sad lamentations, and in expectation of nothing but what was of a melancholy nature. End of paragraph 7. We can see here that Judah, the people of Judah, were now in a state of civil war, with some Judahites supporting the Parthians against Herod, and other Judahites supporting Herod along with the Romans. This is the state of affairs leading to the utter demise of the nation of Judah and to their utmost control by the Edomites. Paragraph 8. But for Herod himself, he raised his mind above the miserable state he was in, and was of good courage in the midst of his misfortunes. And as he passed along, he bade them every one to be of good cheer, and not to give themselves up to sorrow, because that would hinder them in their flight, which was now the only hope of that safety that they had. Accordingly, they tried to bear with patience the calamity they were under, as he exhorted them to do. Yet was he once almost going to kill himself upon the overthrow of a wagon and the danger his mother was then in of being killed. And this on two accounts, because of his great concern for her and because he was afraid lest by his delay the enemy should overtake him in the pursuit. But as he was drawing his sword and going to kill himself therewith, those that were present restrained him. Rats! They should not have done that. And being so many in number were too hard for him, and told him that he ought not to desert them and leave them a prey to their enemies, for that it was not the part of a brave man to free himself from the distresses he was in and to overlook his friends that were in the same distress also. So he was compelled to let that horrid attempt alone, partly out of shame at what they had said to him, and partly out of regard to the great number of those that would not permit him to do what he intended. So he encouraged his mother, and took all the care of her the time would allow, and proceeded on the way he proposed to go with the utmost haste, and that was to the fortress of Masada. And as he had many skirmishes with such of the Parthians, so attacked him and pursued him, he was conqueror in them all. Paragraph 9. Nor indeed was he free from the Judahites all as long as he was in his flight. For by the time he was gotten 60 furlongs out of the city and was upon the road, they fell upon him and fought hand to hand with him, whom he also put to flight and overcame, not like one that was in distress and in necessity, but like one that was excellently prepared for war, and had what he wanted in great plenty. And in this very place where he overcame the Judahites, it was that he sometime afterwards built a most excellent palace, and a city round about it, and he called it Herodium. And when he was come to Idumea, at the place called Thressa, his brother Joseph met him, and he then held a council to take advice about his affairs, and what was fit to be done in his circumstances, since he had a great multitude that followed him, besides his mercenary soldiers, and the place Masada, whither he proposed to fly, was too small to contain so great a multitude. So he sent away the greater part of his company, being above 9,000, and bade them go some one way and some another, and so save themselves in Idumea, and gave them what would buy them provisions in their journey. But he took with him those that were the least encumbered, and were most intimate with him, and came to the fortress, and placed there his wives and his followers, being 800 in number, there being in the place a sufficient quantity of corn and water, and other necessities, and went directly for Petra in Arabia. But when it was day, the Parthians plundered all Jerusalem, and the palace, and abstained from nothing but Hyrcanus's money, which was 300 talents,
A great deal of Herod's money escaped, and principally all that the man had been so provident as to send into Idumea beforehand. Oh, yeah, just a bank. Here's your Jewish bank in Idumea. Nor indeed did what was in the city suffice the Parthians, but they went out into the country and plundered it and demolished the city Marissa. Paragraph 10. And thus was Antigonus brought back into Judea by the king of the Parthians, and received Hyrcanus and Phasaelus for his prisoners. But he was greatly cast down because the women had escaped, whom he intended to have given the enemy, as having promised that they should have them with the money for their reward. And I must comment here, since the Parthians were the kinsmen of the Judahites, such a marriage would not be forbidden. Continuing. Okay. But being afraid that Hyrcanus, who was under the guard of the Parthians, might have his kingdom restored to him by the multitude, he cut off his ears, and thereby took care that the high priesthood should never come to him any more, because he was maimed, while the law required that this dignity should belong to none but such as had all their members entire. This proves that the Parthians were familiar with the Mosaic law. But now one cannot but here admire the fortitude of Phasaelus, who, perceiving that he was to be put to death, did not think death any terrible thing at all, but to die thus by the means of his enemy, that this be thought a most pitiable and dishonorable thing, and therefore, since he had not his hands at liberty, for the bonds he was in prevented from killing himself thereby, he dashed his head against a great stone, and thereby took away his own life, which he thought to be the best thing he could do in such a distress as he was in, and thereby put it out of the power of the Parthians, of the enemy, to bring him to any death he pleased. It is also reported that when he had made a great wound in his head, Antigonus sent physicians to cure it, and by ordering them to infuse poison into the wound, killed him. However, Phasaelus, hearing before he was quite dead by a certain woman that his brother Herod had escaped the enemy, underwent his death cheerfully, since now he left behind him one who would revenge his death and who was able to inflict punishment on his enemies. Thus ends chapter 13. Chapter 14. How Herod got away from the king of Arabia, and made haste to go into Egypt, and thence went in haste also to Rome, and how by promising a great deal of money to Antony, he obtained of the Senate and of Caesar to be made king of the Judahites, now the Judeans, because the country was in such great disarray that it was no longer in the hands of the Judahites. Paragraph 1. As for Herod, the great miseries he was in did not discourage him, but made him sharp in discovering surprising undertakings. For he went to Malchus, king of Arabia, whom he had formerly been very kind to, in order to receive somewhat by way of a requital. Now he was in more than ordinary want of it, and desired he would let him have some money, either by way of loan or as his free gift, on account of the many benefits he had received from him. For not knowing what was become of his brother, he was in haste to redeem him out of the hand of his enemies, as willing to give 300 talents for the price of his redemption. He also took with him the son of Phasaelus, who was a child of but 7 years of age, for this very reason, that he might be a hostage for the repayment of the money. But there came messengers from Malchus to meet him, by whom he was desired to be gone, for that the Parthians had laid a charge upon him not to entertain Herod. This was only a pretense which he made use of, that he might not be obliged to repay him what he owed him. And this he was further induced to do by the principal men among the Arabians, that they might cheat him of what sums they had received from his father Antipater, and which he had committed to their fidelity. He made answer that he did not intend to be troublesome to them by his coming thither,
but that he desired only to discourse with them about certain affairs that were to him of the greatest importance. So the Arabians were ready to cheat Herod out of the money that their father gave them. Paragraph 2. Hereupon he resolved to go away, and did go very prudently to the road to Egypt. And then it was that he lodged in a certain temple, for he had left a great many of his followers there. On the next day he came to Rhinocolura, and there it was that he heard what had befallen his brother. Though Malchus soon repented of what he had done, and came running after Herod, yet with no manner of success, for he was gotten in a very great way off, and made haste into the road to Pelusium. And when the stationary ships that lay there hindered him from sailing to Alexandria, he went to their captains, by whose assistance, and that out of much reverence of, and great regard to him, he was conducted into the city of Alexandria, and was retained there by Cleopatra. Yet was she not able to prevail with him to stay there, because he was making haste to Rome, even though the weather was stormy, and he was informed that the affairs of Italy were very tumultuous and in a great disorder. Paragraph 3. So he set sail from thence to Pamphylia, and falling into a violent storm, he had much ado to escape to Rhodes with the loss of the ship's burden. And there it was that two of his friends, Sapinus and Ptolemaeus, met with him. And as he found that city very much damaged in the war against Cassius, though he were in necessity himself, he neglected not to do it a kindness, but did what he could to recover it to its former state. He also built there a three-decked ship, and set sail thence with his friends for Italy, and came to the port of Brundusium. And when he was come from thence to Rome, he first related to Antony what had befallen him in Judea, and how Phasaelus, his brother, was seized upon by the Parthians and put to death by them, and how Hyrcanus was detained captive by them, and how they had made Antigonus king, who had promised them a sum of money, no less than 1,000 talents, with 500 women, who were to be of the principal families and of the Judahite stock, and that he had carried off the women by night, and that by undergoing a great many hardships he had escaped the hands of his enemies, as also that his own relations were in danger of being besieged and taken, and that he had sailed through a storm and contemned all those terrible dangers in order to come as soon as possible to him who was his hope and only succor at this time. Paragraph 4, and we have to imagine that Antony admired Herod's courage. Paragraph 4. This account made Antony commiserate the change that had happened in Herod's condition, and reasoning with himself that this was a common case among those that are placed in such great dignities, and that they are liable to the mutations that come from fortune, he was very ready to give him assistance, the assistance that he desired, and this because he called to mind the friendship he had had with Antipater, because Herod offered him money to make him king, as he had formerly given it to him to make him tetrarch, and chiefly because of his hatred to Antigonus, for he took him to be a seditious person and an enemy to the Romans. Caesar was also the forwarder to raise Herod's dignity, and to give him his assistance in what he desired on account of the toils of war, which he had himself undergone with Antipater, his father, in Egypt, and of the hospitality he had treated him withal, and the kindness he had always shown him, as also to gratify Antony, who was very zealous for Herod. So a senate was convocated, and Messala first, and then Atratinus introduced Herod into it, and enlarged upon the benefits they had received from his father, and put them in mind of the goodwill he had borne to the Romans. At the same time, they accused Antigonus and declared him an enemy, not only because of his former opposition to them, but that he had now overlooked the Romans and taken the government from the Parthians. Upon this, the Senate was irritated,
And Antony informed them further that it was for their advantage in the Parthian war that Herod should be king. This seemed good to all the senators, and so they made a decree accordingly. Again, the Parthians would come into the picture more often as we read on. Paragraph 5. And this was the principal instance of Antony's affection for Herod, that he not only procured him a kingdom which he did not expect, for he did not come with an intention to ask for a kingdom for himself, which he did not suppose the Romans would grant him, who used to bestow it on someone of the royal family, but intended to desire it for his wife's brother, who was grandson by his father to Aristobulus, and to Hyrcanus by his mother. But that he procured it for him so suddenly that he obtained what he did not expect, and departed out of Italy in so few days as 7 in all. This young man, the grandson Herod, afterward took care to have slain, as we shall show in its proper place. But when the Senate was dissolved, Antony and Caesar went out of the Senate house with Herod between them, and with the consuls and other magistrates before them, in order to offer sacrifices and to lay up their decrees in the capital. Antony also feasted Herod the first day of his reign, and thus did this man receive the kingdom, having obtained it on the 184th Olympiad, when Caius Domitius Calvinus was consul the second time, and Caius Asinius Pollio the first time. End of paragraph 5, and we see now Herod is firmly ensconced, an Edomite, firmly ensconced as the ruler over all of Judea, including the Judahites. Paragraph 6. All this while Antigonus besieged those that were in Masada, who had plenty of all other necessities, but were only in want of water, insomuch that on this occasion Joseph, Herod's brother, was contriving to run away from it, with 200 of his dependents, to the Arabians. For he had heard that Malchus repented of the offenses he had been guilty of with regard to Herod. But God, by sending rain in the night time, prevented his going away, for their cisterns were thereby filled, and so he was under no necessity of running away on that account. But they were now of good courage, and the more so because the sending of that plenty of water which they had been in want of seemed a mark of divine providence. So they made a sally and fought hand to hand with Antigonus's soldiers, with some openly and some privately, and destroyed a great number of them. At the same time, Ventidius, the general of the Romans, was sent out of Syria to drive the Parthians out of it, and marched after them into Judea, on pretense indeed to succor Joseph, but in reality the whole affair was no more than a stratagem in order to get money of Antigonus. So they pitched their camp very near to Jerusalem, and stripped Antigonus of a great deal of money, and then he retired himself with the greater part of the army. But that the wickedness he had been guilty of might not be found out, he left Silo there with a certain part of the soldiers, with whom also Antigonus cultivated an acquaintance, that he might cause him no disturbance, and was still in hopes of that the Parthians would come again and defend him. End of chapter 14. Chapter 15. How Herod sailed out of Italy to Judea and fought with Antigonus, and what other things happened in Judea about that time. Paragraph 1. By this time Herod had sailed out of Italy to Ptolemais, and had gotten together no small army, both of strangers and of his own countrymen, and marched through Galilee against Antigonus. Silo also and Ventidius came and assisted him, being persuaded by Dellius, who was sent by Antony to assist in bringing back Herod. Now for Ventidius, he was employed in composing the disturbances that had been made in the cities by the means of the Parthians. And for Silo, he was indeed in Judea, but corrupted by Antigonus. However, as Herod went along, his army increased every day, and all Galilee, with some small exception, joined him. But as he was marching to those that were in Masada,
for he was obliged to endeavor to save those that were in that fortress, now they were besieged, because they were in his relation, they were his relations. Joppa was a hindrance to him, for it was necessary for him to take that place first, it being a city at variance with him, that no stronghold might be left in his enemy's hands behind him when he should go to Jerusalem. And when Silo made this a pretense for rising up from Jerusalem, and was thereupon pursued by the Judahites, Herod fell upon him with a small body of men, and both put the Judahites to flight and saved Silo, when he was very poorly able to defend himself. But when Herod had taken Joppa, he made haste to set free those of his family that were in Masada. Now of the people of the country, some joined him because of the friendship they had had with his father, and some because of the splendid appearance he made, and others by way of requital for the benefits they had received from both of them. But the greatest number came to him in hopes of getting somewhat from him afterward, if he were once firmly settled in the kingdom. Okay, so which party is going to rule, the Democrats or the Republicans, the Judahites or the Edomites? Paragraph 2. Herod had now a strong army, and as he marched on Antigonus, he laid snares and ambushes in the passes and places most proper for them. But in truth, he thereby did little or no damage to the enemy. So Herod received those of his family out of Masada and the fortress Ressa, and then went on from Jerusalem. The soldiery also that was with Silo accompanied him all along, as did many of the citizens, being afraid of his power. And as soon as he had pitched his camp on the west side of the city, the soldiers that were set to guard that part shot their arrows and threw their darts at him. And when some sallied out in a crowd and came to fight hand to hand with the first ranks of Herod's army, he gave orders that they should in the first place make proclamation about the wall, that he came for the good of the people and for the preservation of the city, and not to bear any old grudge even at his most open enemies, but ready to forget the offenses which his greatest adversary had done him. But Antigonus, by way of reply to what Herod had caused to be proclaimed, and this before the Romans and before Silo also, said that they would not do justly if they gave the kingdom to Herod, who was no more than a private man and an Idumean, i.e. a half-Jew, but of course he was a full-blooded Edomite. So Antigonus apparently didn't know this. Whereas they ought to bestow it on one of his own, one of the royal family, as their custom was. Yeah, absolutely. For that in case they at present bear an ill will to him, and had resolved to deprive him of the kingdom, as having received it from the Parthians, yet were there many others of his family that might by their law take it, and these such as had no way offended the Romans. And being of the sacerdotal family, it would be an unworthy thing to put them by. Now while they said thus one to another, and fell into reproaching one another on both sides, Antigonus permitted his own men that were upon the wall to defend themselves, who, using their bows and showing great alacrity against their enemies, easily drove them away from the towers. Okay, so we see that the pure-blooded Judahites were still trying to maintain the kingdom. Paragraph 3. Let me actually read a footnote here. This affirmation of Antigonus, spoken in the days of Herod and in a manner to his face, seems to me of much greater authority than that pretense of his favorite and flatterer Nicolaus of Damascus, that he derived his pedigree from Judah as far backward as the Babylonian captivity. Accordingly, Josephus always esteems him an Idumean. We're talking about Herod here. Though he says his father Antipater was of the same people with the Judahites and a Judahite by birth, as indeed all such proselytes of justice as the Idumeans were in time esteemed the very same people with the Judahites. And of course, this is incorrect by the translator, this comment. The Idumeans were no way ever friends of the Israelites and are constant enemies of ours.
So the translator doesn't get it. The fact is that Herod was a 100% Idumean, and so was his father. Paragraph 3. And now it was that Silo discovered that he had taken bribes, for he set a great number of his soldiers to complain aloud of the want of provisions they were in, and to require money to buy them food, and that it was fit to let them go into places proper for winter quarters, since the places near the city were a desert, by reason that Antigonus's soldiers had carried all away. So he set his army upon removing, and endeavored to march away. But Herod pressed Silo not to depart, and exhorted Silo's captains and soldiers not to desert him, when Caesar and Antony and the Senate had sent him thither, for that he would provide them plenty of all the things they wanted, and easily procure them a great abundance of what they required. After which entreaty, he immediately went into the country, and left not the least pretense to Silo for his departure, for he brought an unexpected quantity of provisions, and sent to those friends of his who inhabited about Samaria to bring down corn and wine and oil and cattle, and all other provisions to Jericho, that there might be no want of a supply for the soldiers for the time to come. Antigonus was sensible of this, and sent presently over the country such as might restrain and lie in ambush for those who went out for provisions. So these men obeyed the orders of Antigonus, and got together a great number of armed men about Jericho, and sat upon the mountains, and watched those that brought the provisions. However, Herod was not idle in the meantime, for he took 10 bands of soldiers, of whom 5 were of the Romans, and 5 of the Judahites, with some mercenaries among them, and with some few horsemen, and came to Jericho. And as they found the city deserted, but that 500 of them had settled themselves on the tops of the hills with their wives and children, those who took he took and sent away. But the Romans fell upon the city and plundered it, and found the houses full of all sorts of good things. So the king left the garrison at Jericho, and came back again, and sent the Roman army to take their winter quarters in the countries that were come over to him, Judea and Galilee and Samaria. And so much did Antigonus gain of Silo for the bribes he gave him, that part of his army should be quartered at Lydda in order to please Antony. So the Romans laid their weapons aside and lived in plenty of all things. End of paragraph 3. Paragraph 4. But Herod was not pleased with lying still, but sent out his brother Joseph against Idumea with 2,000 armed footmen and 400 horsemen, while he himself came to Samaria, and left his mother and his other relations there, for they were already gone out of Masada, and went into Galilee, and took certain places which were held by the garrisons of Antigonus. And he passed on to Sepphoris, as God sent a snow, while Antigonus's garrisons withdrew themselves and had great plenty of provisions. He also went thence and resolved to destroy those robbers that dwelt in the caves and did much mischief in the country. So he sent a troop of horsemen and 3 companies of armed footmen against them. They were very near to a village called Arbela, and on the 40th day after he came himself with his whole army. And as the enemy sallied out boldly upon him, the left wing of his army gave way, but he, appearing with a body of men, put those to flight who were already conquerors, and recalled his men that ran away. He also pressed upon his enemies and pursued them as far as the river Jordan, though they ran away by different roads. So he brought over to him all Galilee, excepting those that dwelt in the caves, and distributed money to every one of his soldiers, giving them 150 drachmas apiece, and much more to their captains, and sent them into winter quarters. At which time Silo came to him, and his commanders with him, because Antigonus would not give them provisions any longer, for he supplied them no more than 1 month. Nay, he had sent to all the country round about, and ordered them to carry off the provisions that were there, and retire to the mountains, that the Romans might have no provisions to live upon, and so might perish by famine. But Herod committed the care of that matter to Pheroras, his youngest brother, and ordered him to repair Alexandrium also.
Accordingly, he quickly made the soldiers abound with great plenty of provisions, and rebuilt Alexandrium, which had been before desolate. Paragraph 5. About this time it was that Antony continued some time at Athens, and that Ventidius, who was now in Syria, sent for Silo, and commanded him to assist Herod, in the first place to finish the present war, and then to send for their confederates for the war they were themselves engaged in. But as for Herod, he went in haste against the robbers that were in the caves, and sent Silo away to Ventidius, while he marched against them. These caves were in the mountains that were exceedingly abrupt, and in their middle were no other than precipices, with certain entrances into the caves, and those caves were encompassed with sharp rocks, and in these he did the robbers lie concealed, with all their families about them. But the king caused certain chests to be made in order to destroy them, and to be hung down, bound about with iron chains by an engine from the top of the mountain, it being not possible to get up to them by reason of the sharp ascent of the mountains, nor to creep down to them from above. Now these chests were filled with armed men, who had long hooks in their hands by which they might pull out such as resisted them, and then tumble them down and kill them by so doing. But the letting of the chest down proved to be a matter of great danger, because of the vast depth they were to be let down, although they'd had their provisions in the chests themselves. But when the chests were let down, and not one of those in the mouths of the caves durst come near them, but lay still out of fear, some of the armed men girt on their armor, and by both their hands took hold of the chain by which the chests were let down, and went into the mouths of the caves, because they fretted that such delay was made by the robbers not daring to come out of the caves. And when they were at any of those mouths, they first killed many of those that were in the mouths with their darts, and afterwards pulled those to them that resisted them with their hooks, and tumbled them down the precipices, and afterwards went into the caves and killed many more, and then went into the caves and the chests, and went into the chests again, and lay still there. But upon this, terror seized the rest, when they heard the lamentations that were made, and they desired of escaping. However, when the night came on, that put an end to the whole work, and as the king proclaimed pardon by a herald to such as delivered themselves up to him, many accepted the offer. The same method of assault was made use of the next day, and they went further and got out in baskets to fight them, and fought them at their doors, and set fire among them, and set their caves on fire, for there was a great deal of combustible matter within them. Now there was one old man who was caught within one of these caves, with seven children and a wife. These prayed to him to give them leave to go out, and yield themselves up to the enemy. But he stood at the cave's mouth, and always slew that child of his who went out, till he had destroyed them every one. And after that he slew his wife, and cast their dead bodies down the precipice, and himself after them, and so underwent the death rather than slavery. But before he did this, he greatly reproached Herod with the meanness of his family, although he was then king. Herod also saw what he was doing, and stretched out his hand and offered him all manner of security for his life, by which means all these caves were at length subdued entirely. Paragraph 6. And when the king had set Ptolemy over these parts of the country as his general, he went to Samaria with 600 horsemen and 3,000 armed footmen, as intending to fight Antigonus. But still this command of the army did not succeed well with Ptolemy. But those that had been troublesome to Galilee before attacked him, and when they had done this, they fled along among the lakes and places almost inaccessible, laying waste and plundering whatever they could come at in those places. But Herod soon returned and punished them for what they had done, for some of those rebels he slew, and others of them who had fled into the strongholds he besieged, and both slew them and demolished their strongholds. And when he had thus put an end to their rebellion, he laid a fine upon the cities of 100 talents.
Paragraph 7. In the meantime, Pacorus was fallen in battle, and the Parthians were defeated when Ventidius sent Machaerus to the assistance of Herod with 2 legions and 1,000 horsemen, while Antony encouraged him to make haste. But Machaerus, at the instigation of Antigonus, without the approbation of Herod, as being corrupted by money, went about to take a view of the affairs. But Antigonus, suspecting this intention of his coming, did not admit him into the city, but kept him at a distance, with throwing stones at him, and plainly showed what he himself meant. But when Machaerus was sensible that Herod had given him good advice, and that he had made a mistake himself in not hearkening to that advice, he retired to the city Emmaus. And what the Judahites he met with, he slew, and whether they were enemies or friends, out of the rage he was in at what hardships he had undergone. The king was provoked at this conduct of his, and went to Samaria, and resolved to go to Antony about these affairs, and inform him that he stood in no need of such helpers, who did him more mischief than he did his enemies, and that he was able himself to beat Antigonus. But Machaerus followed him, and desired that he would not go to Antony, or if he was resolved to go, that he would join his brother Joseph with them, and let them fight against Antigonus. So he was reconciled to Machaerus upon his earnest entreaties. Accordingly, he left Joseph there with his army, but charged him to run no hazards, nor to quarrel with Machaerus. End of paragraph 7. So Machaerus was fearful that Antony would be upset with his behavior and made his peace with Herod. Paragraph 8. But for his own part, he made haste to Antony, who was then at the siege of Samosata, a place upon Euphrates, with his troops, both horsemen and footmen, to be auxiliaries to him. And when he came to Antioch, and met there a great number of men gotten together that were very desirous to go to Antony, but durst not venture to go out of fear because of the barbarians fell upon the road, and slew many, so he encouraged them and became their conductor upon the road. Now when they were within 2 days' march of Samosata, the barbarians had laid an ambush there to disturb those that came to Antony, and where the woods made the passes narrow, as they led to the plains, there they laid not a few of their horsemen, who were to lie still until the passengers were gone by into the wide place. Now as soon as the first ranks were gone by, for Herod brought on the rear, those that lay in ambush, who were about 500, fell upon them on the sudden, and when they had put the foremost into flight, the king came riding hard with the forces that were about him, and immediately drove back the enemy, by which means he made the minds of his own men courageous, and emboldened them to go on, insomuch that those who ran away before now returned back, and the barbarians were slain on all sides. The king also went on killing them, and recovered all the baggage, among which were a great number of beasts of burden and of slaves, and proceeded on his march. And whereas there were a great number of those in the woods that attacked them, and were near the passage that led into the plain, he made a sally upon these also with a strong body of men, and put them to flight, and slew many of them, and thereby rendered the way safe for those that came after, and these called Herod their savior and protector. End of paragraph 8. So we see Herod getting rid of as many Judahites as possible to secure his throne. Paragraph 9. And when he was near to Samosata, Antony sent out his army in all their proper habiliments to meet him, in order to pay Herod this respect, and because of the assistance he had given him. For he had heard what attacks the barbarians had made upon him in Judea. He was also very glad to see him there, as having been made acquainted with the great actions he had performed upon the road. So he entertained him very kindly, and could not but admire his courage. Antony also embraced him as soon as he saw him, and saluted him after a most affectionate manner, and gave him the upper hand, as having himself lately made him a king. And in a little time Antiochus delivered up the fortress,
and on that account this war was at an end. Then Antony committed the rest to Sosius and gave him orders to assist Herod, and went himself to Egypt. Accordingly, Sosius sent two legions before into Judea to the assistance of Herod, and he followed himself with the body of the army. Paragraph 10. Now Joseph was already slain in Judea in the manner following. He forgot what charge his brother Herod had given him when he went to Antony, and when he had pitched his camp among the mountains, for Machaerus had lent him 5 regiments, with these he went hastily to Jericho in order to reap the corn thereto belonging. And as the Roman regiments were but newly raised and were unskillful in war, for they were in great part collected out of Syria, he was attacked by the enemy and caught in those places of difficulty and was himself slain, as he was fighting bravely, and with the whole army was lost, for there were 6 regiments slain. So when Antigonus got possession of the dead bodies, he cut off Joseph's head, although Pheraris, his brother, would have redeemed it at the price of 50 talents. After which defeat, the Galileans revolted from their commanders and took those of Herod's party and drowned them in the lake, and a great part of Judea was become seditious, but Machaerus fortified the place Gitta in Samaria. Paragraph 11. At this time messengers came to Herod and informed him of what had been done, and when he was to come to Daphne by Antioch, they told him of ill fortune that had befallen his younger brother, which he yet expected from certain visions that appeared to him in his dreams, which clearly foreshowed his brother's death. So he hastened his march, and when he came to Mount Libanus, he received about 800 men of that place, having already with him 1 Roman legion, and with these he came to Ptolemais. He also marched thence by night with his army and proceeded along Galilee. Here it was that the enemy met him and fought him and were beaten and shut up in the same place of strength whence they had sallied out the day before. So he attacked the place in the morning, but by reason of a great storm that was then very violent, he was able to do nothing, but drew off his army into the neighboring villages. Yet as soon as the other legion that Antony sent him was come to his assistance, those that were in garrison in the place were afraid and deserted it in the night time. Then did the king march hastily to Jericho, intending to avenge himself on the enemy for the slaughter of his brother. And when he had pitched his tents, he made a feast for the principal commanders. And after this collation was over, and he had dismissed his guests, he retired to his own chamber. And here may one see what kindness God had for the king, for the upper part of the house fell down when nobody was in it, and so killed none, insomuch that all the people believed that Herod was beloved of God, since he had escaped such a great and surprising danger. Paragraph 12. But the next day 6,000 of the enemy came down from the tops of the mountains to fight the Romans, which greatly terrified them. And the soldiers that were in light armor came near and pelted the king's guards that were come out of the dark with darts and stones, and one of them hit him on the side with a dart. Antigonus also sent a commander against Samaria, whose name was Pappus, with some forces, being desirous to show the enemy how potent he was, and that he had men to spare in his war with them. He sat down to oppose Machaerus. But Herod, when he had taken 5 cities, took such as were left in them, being about 2,000, and slew them, and burnt the cities themselves, and then returned to go against Pappus, who was encamped at a village called Issanus. And there ran into him many out of Jericho and Judea, near to which places he was. And the enemy fell upon his men, so stout were they at this time, and joined battle with them. But he beat them in the fight, and in order to be revenged on them for the slaughter of his brother, he pursued them sharply and killed them as they ran away. And as the houses were full of armed men, and many of them ran as far as the tops of the houses, he got them under his power and pulled down the roofs of the houses and saw the lower rooms a heap. So he threw stones down upon them as they piled up one on another, and they thereby killed them.
Nor was there a more frightful spectacle in all the war than this, where beyond the walls an immense multitude of dead men lay heaped one upon the other. This action it was which chiefly brake the spirits of the enemy, who expected now what would come, for there appeared a mighty number of people that came from places far distant, that were now about the village, but then ran away. And had it not been for the depth of winter which then restrained them, the king's army had presently gone to Jerusalem, as being very courageous at this good success, and the whole work had been done immediately, for Antigonus was already looking about how he might fly away and leave the city. Paragraph 13. At this time the king gave orders that the soldiers should go to supper, for it was late at night, while he went into a chamber to use the bath, for he was very weary. And here it was that he was in the greatest danger, which yet by God's providence he escaped. For as he was naked, and had but one servant that followed him to be with him while he was bathing in an inner room, certain of the enemy who were in their armor and fled thither out of fear were then in the place. And as he was bathing, the first time came out with his naked sword drawn, and went at the doors after them, a second and a third armed in like manner, and were under such a consternation that they did no hurt to the king, and thought themselves to have come off very well in suffering no harm themselves in their getting out of the house. However, on the next day he cut off the head of Pappus, for he was already slain, and sent it to Pheraris, as a punishment of what their brother had suffered by his means, for he was the man that slew him with his own hand. Paragraph 14. When the rigor of winter was over, Herod removed his army and came near to Jerusalem and pitched his camp hard by the city. Now this was the third year since he had been made king at Rome. And as he removed his camp and came near that part of the wall where it could be most easily assaulted, he pitched that camp before the temple, intending to make his attacks in the same manner as did Pompey. So he encompassed the place with three bulwarks and erected towers and employed a great many hands about the work and cut down the trees that were round about the city. And when he had appointed proper persons to oversee the works, even while the army lay before the city, he himself went to Samaria to complete his marriage and to take to wife the daughter of Alexander, the son of Aristobulus, for he had betrothed her already, as I have before related. End of chapter 15. Now chapter 16. How Herod, when he had married Mariamne, took Jerusalem with the assistance of Sosius by force, and how the government of the Asmoneans was put an end to, the Asmoneans being the royal house of Judah. Paragraph 1. After the wedding was over, came Sosius through Phoenicia, having sent out his army before him over the Midland parts. He also, who was their commander, came himself, with a great number of horsemen and footmen. The king also came himself from Samaria, and brought with him no small army, besides that which was there before, for they were about 30,000. And they all met together at the walls of Jerusalem, and encamped at the north wall of the city, being now an army of 11 legions, armed men on foot, and 6,000 horsemen, with their auxiliaries out of Syria. The generals were two, Sosius, sent by Antony to assist Herod, and Herod on his own account, in order to take the government from Antigonus, who was declared an enemy to Rome, and that he himself be king, according to the decree of the Senate. Paragraph 2. Now the Judahites that were enclosed within the walls of the city fought against Herod with great alacrity and zeal, for the whole nation was gathered together. They also gave out many prophecies about the temple, and many things agreeable to the people, as if God would deliver them out of the danger they were in. They had also carried off what was out of the city, and they might not leave anything to afford sustenance either for man or for beasts. And by private robberies they made the want of necessities greater. When Herod understood this, he opposed ambushes in the fittest places against their private robberies, and he sent legions of armed men to bring in provisions,
and that from remote places, so that in a little time they had great plenty of provisions. Now the three bulwarks were easily erected, because so many hands were continually at work upon it, for it was summertime, and there was nothing to hinder them in raising their works, neither from the air nor from the workmen. So they brought their engines to bear, and shook the walls of the city, and tried all manner of ways to get in. Yet did not these within discover any fear, but they also contrived not a few engines to oppose their engines withal. They also sallied out, and burnt not only those engines that were not yet perfected, but those that were. And when they came hand to hand, their attempts were not less bold than those of the Romans, though they were behind them in skill. They also erected new works when the former were ruined, and making mines underground, they met each other and fought there. And making use of brutish courage rather than of prudent valor, they persisted in this war to the very last. And this they did while a mighty army lay round about them, and while they were distressed by famine and the want of necessaries, for this happened to be a Sabbatic year. Again, we see that the Judahites fought valiantly to retain the kingdom. The first that scaled the walls were 20 chosen men. Next were Sosius's centurions, for the first wall was taken in 40 days, and the second in 15 more, when some of the cloisters that were about the temple were burnt, which Herod gave out to have been burnt by Antigonus, in order to expose him to the hatred of the Judahites. And when the outer court of the temple and the lower city were taken, the Judahites fled into the inner court of the temple and into the upper city. But now, fearing lest the Romans should hinder them from offering their daily sacrifices to God, they sent an embassage and desired that they would only permit them to bring in beasts for sacrifices, which Herod granted, hoping they were going to yield. But when he saw that they did nothing of what he supposed, but bitterly opposed him, in order to preserve the kingdom to Antigonus, he made an assault upon the city and took it by storm. And now all parts were full of those that were slain, by the rage of the Romans at the long duration of the siege, and by the zeal of the Judahites that were on Herod's side, who were not willing to leave one of their adversaries alive. So they were murdered continually in the narrow streets and in the houses by crowds, and as they were flying into the temple for shelter, and there was no pity taken for either infants or the aged, nor did they spare so much as the weaker sex. Nay, although the king sent about and besought them to spare the people, yet nobody restrained their hands from slaughter. But as if they were a company of madmen, they fell upon persons of all ages without distinction, and then Antigonus, without regard to either his past or present circumstances, came down from the citadel and fell down at the feet of Sosius, who took no pity on him in the change of his fortune, but insulted him beyond measure and called him Antigone, i.e. a woman and not a man. Yet did he not treat him as if he were a woman, but letting him go at liberty, but put him into bonds and kept him in close custody. End of paragraph 2. So we see the civil war among the Judahites, precipitated by Herod and the Romans, was vicious on both sides, kind of similar to our American Civil War. Paragraph 3. And now Herod, having overcome his enemies, his care was to govern those foreigners who had been his assistants. For the crowd of strangers rushed to see the temple and the sacred things in the temple. But the king, thinking a victory to be a more severe affliction than a defeat, if any of those things which it was not lawful to see should be seen by them, used entreaties and threatenings, and even sometimes force itself to restrain them. So who would these strangers be? Obviously Edomites. Because only Edomites would have any desire to see what was in the temple, because they had been lusting after the possession of the temple since the days of Esau and Jacob. He also prohibited the ravage that was made in the city, and many times asked Sosius whether the Romans would empty the city both of money and men and leave him king of a desert, and told him
that he esteemed dominion over the whole habitable earth as by no means an equivalent satisfaction for such a murder of his citizens. And when he said that this plunder was justly to be permitted, the soldiers for the siege they had undergone, he replied that he would give every one his reward out of his own money. And by this means he redeemed what remained of the city from destruction. And he performed what he had promised him, for he gave a noble

85th Olympiad, in on the third month, on the solemn solemnity of the fast, as if a periodical revolution of calamities had returned since that which befell the Judahites under Pompey. For the Judahites were taken by him in the same day, and this was after 27 years' time. So when Sosius had dedicated a crown of gold to God, he marched away from Jerusalem and carried Antigonus with him in bonds to Antony. But Herod was afraid lest Antigonus should be kept in prison only by Antony, and that when he was carried to Rome by him, he might get his cause to be heard by the Senate, and might demonstrate, as he was himself of the royal blood, and Herod but a private man, and an Edomite, of course, that therefore it belonged to his sons, however, to have the kingdom, on account of the family they were of, in case he had himself offended the Romans by what he had done. Out of Herod's fear of this, it was that he, by giving Antony a great deal of money, endeavored to persuade him to have Antigonus slain, which, if it were once done, he should be free from that fear. And thus did the government of the Asmoneans cease, 126 years after it was first set up. This family was a splendid and illustrious one, both on account of the nobility of their stock and of the dignity of the high priesthood, as also for the glorious actions of their ancestors had performed for our nation. But these men lost the government by their dissensions one with another, and it came to Herod, the son of Antipater, who was of no more than a vulgar family, namely an Edomite, and of no eminent extraction, but one that was subject to other kings. And this is what history tells us was the end of the Asmonean family. End of Book 14. Continuing now with Book 15, containing the interval of 18 years, from the death of Antigonus to the finishing of the temple by Herod. Chapter 1. Concerning Pollio and Sameas, Herod slays the principal of Antigonus's friends and spoils the city of its wealth. Antony beheads Antigonus. Paragraph 1. How Sosius and Herod took Jerusalem by force, and besides that, how they took Antigonus captive, has been related by us in the foregoing book. We will now proceed in the narration. And since Herod had now the government of all Judea put in his hands, he promoted such of the private men of the city as had been of his party, but never left off avenging and punishing every day those who had chosen to be of the party of his enemies. But Pollio, the Pharisee, and Sameas, a disciple of his, were honored by him above all the rest. For when Jerusalem was besieged, they advised the citizens to receive Herod, for which advice they were well requited. But this Pollio, at the time when Herod was once upon his trial of life and death, foretold in a way of reproach to Hyrcanus and to other judges how this Herod, whom they suffered now to escape, would afterward inflict punishment on them all, which had its completion in time, while God fulfilled the words he had spoken. End of paragraph 1. So we see now that the Herodians now are in full power, and Herod was killing his enemies among the Judahites and engaging friends of among the Judahites with bribes. Paragraph 2. At this time Herod, now he had got Jerusalem under his power, carried off all the royal ornaments and spoiled the wealthy men of what they had gotten. And when by these means he heaped together a great quantity of silver and gold, he gave it all to Antony and his friends that were about him. He also slew 45 of the principal men of Antigonus's party, and set guards at the gates of the city, that nothing might be carried out together with their dead bodies. Here must interject, this would be like a civil war in America today, with the Democrats killing off the Republicans. They also searched the dead, and whatever was found, either of silver or gold or other treasure, it was carried to the king. Nor was there any end of the miseries he brought upon them, and this distress was in part occasioned by the covetousness of the prince regent, who was still in want of more,
and it

part by the sabbatic year, which was still going on, and forced the country to lie still uncultivated, since we are forbidden to sow the land in that year. Now, when Antony had received Antigonus as his captive, he determined to keep him against his triumph. But when he heard the nation he grew seditious, and that out of their hatred to Herod, they continued to bear goodwill to Antigonus, he resolved to behead him at Antioch, for otherwise the Judahites could in no way be brought to quiet. And Strabo attests to what I have said when he thus speaks, quote, Antony ordered Antigonus the Judahite to be brought to Antioch and there to be beheaded. And this Antony seems to me to have been the very first man who beheaded a king, as supposing he could no other way bend the minds of the Judahites so as to receive Herod, whom he had made king in his stead. For by no torments could they be forced to call him king, so great a fondness they had for their former king. So he thought this the dishonorable death would diminish the value they had for Antigonus's memory, and at the same time would diminish the hatred they bear to Herod. Unquote. Thus for Strabo. End of chapter 1. Chapter 2. How Hyrcanus was set at liberty by the Parthians and returned to Herod, and what Alexandra did when she heard that Anenelus was made high priest. Paragraph 1. Now, after Herod was in possession of the kingdom, Hyrcanus the high priest, who was then a captive among the Parthians, came to him again and was set free from his captivity in the manner following. Barzaphanrus and Pascorus, the generals of the Parthians, took Hyrcanus, who was first made high priest and afterwards king, and Herod's brother, Phasaelus, captives, and were carrying them away into Parthia. Phasaelus indeed could not bear the reproach of being in bonds, and thinking that death with glory was better than any life whatsoever, he became his own executioner, as I have formerly related. Paragraph 2. But when Hyrcanus was brought into Parthia, the king of the Phraates treated him after a very gentle manner, as having already learned of what an illustrious family he was, on which account he set him free from his bonds and gave him a habitation at Babylon, where there were Judahites in great numbers. These Judahites honored Hyrcanus as their high priest and king, as did all the Judahite nation that dwelt as far as Euphrates, which respect was very much to his satisfaction. Again, I have to stress that the Parthians were the kinsmen of the Judahites. But when he was informed that Herod had received the kingdom, new hopes came upon him, as having been himself still of a kind disposition towards him. And expecting that Herod would bear in mind what favor he had received from him, and when he was upon his trial, and when he was in danger that a capital sentence would be pronounced against him, he delivered him, that is Herod, from that danger and from all punishment. Accordingly, he talked of that matter with the Judahites that came often to him with great affection, but they endeavored to retain him among them and desired that he would stay with them, putting him in mind of the kind offices and honors they did him, and that those honors they paid him were not at all inferior to what they could pay to either their high priests or their kings. And what was a greater motive to determine him, they said, was this, that he could not have those dignities in Judea, because that the mane of his body which had been inflicted on him by Antigonus, and that kings do not use to requite men for these kindnesses which they receive when they were private persons, the height of their fortune making usually no small changes in them. End of paragraph 2. Now, although they suggested these arguments to him for his own advantage, yet did Hyrcanus still desire to depart. Herod also wrote to him and persuaded him to desire of Phraates and the Judahites that were there, that they should not grudge him the royal authority, which he should have jointly with himself, for that now he was the proper time for himself to make amends for the favors he had received from him, as having been brought up by him and saved by him also,
as well as for Hyrcanus to receive it. And as he wrote thus to Hyrcanus, so did he send also Saramallas, his ambassador to Phraates, and many presents with him, and desired him in the most obliging way that he would be no hindrance to his gratitude towards his benefactor. But this zeal of Herod did not flow from that principle, but because he had been made governor of that country without having any just claim to it. He was afraid, and that upon reasons good enough, of a change in his condition, and so made what haste he could to get Hyrcanus into his power, or indeed to put him quite out of the way, which last thing he effected afterwards. So Herod's kind words were nothing but a lure to kill Hyrcanus. Paragraph 4. Accordingly, when Hyrcanus came full of assurance by the permission of the king of Parthia, and at the expense of the Judahites who supplied him with money, Herod received him with all possible respect, and gave him the upper place at public meetings, and set him above all the rest at feasts, and thereby deceived him. He called him his father, and endeavored by all the ways possible, that he might have no suspicion of any treacherous design against him. He also did other things in order to secure his government, which yet occasioned a sedition in his own family. For being cautious how he made any illustrious person the high priest of God, he sent for an obscure priest out of Babylon, whose name was Enenelus, and bestowed the high priesthood upon him. End of paragraph 4. Now, this is a total violation of the law of Israel, of the Mosaic law, to set a non-Israelite up as high priest. But we know, of course, that Herod was an Edomite, not an Israelite, and he wanted to disempower the Judahites by any means possible, and that's what he did. Paragraph 5. However, Alexandra, the daughter of Hyrcanus, and wife of Alexander, the son of Aristobulus, the king, who had also brought Alexander 2 children, could not bear this indignity. Now this son was one of the greatest comeliness, and was called Aristobulus, and the daughter Mariamne was married to Herod, and eminent for her beauty also. This Alexander was much disturbed, and took this indignity offered to her son exceedingly ill, that while he was alive anyone else should be sent to have the dignity of the high priesthood conferred upon him. Accordingly, she wrote to Cleopatra, a musician assisting her in taking care to have her letters carried, to desire her intercession with Antony in order to gain the high priesthood for her son. Paragraph 6. But as Antony was slow in granting this request, his friend Dellius came into Judea upon some affairs. And when he saw Aristobulus, he stood in admiration of the tallness and handsomeness of the child, and no less at Mariamne, the king's wife, and was open in his commendations of Alexandra as the mother of most beautiful children. And when she came to discourse with him, with them both, and to send them to Antony, for that when he saw them, he would deny nothing that she would ask. Accordingly, Alexander was elevated with these words of his, and sent the pictures to Antony. Dellius also talked extravagantly, and said that these children seemed not derived from men, but from some god or other. They were, of course, Arian Judahites. His design in doing so was to entice Antony into lewd pleasures with them, who was ashamed to send for the damsel as being the wife of Herod, and avoided it because of the reproaches he should have come from Cleopatra on that account. But he sent in the most decent manner he could for the young man, but added this withal, unless he thought it hard upon him to do so. When this letter was brought to Herod, he did not think it safe for him to send one so handsome as was Aristobulus in the prime of his life, for he was 16 years of age, and of so noble a family, and particularly not to Antony, the principal man among the Romans, and one that would abuse him in his amours, and besides, one that openly indulged himself in such pleasures as his power allowed him without control. Are we to assume that Mark Antony was a homosexual? He therefore wrote back to him that if this boy should only go out of the country, all would be in a state of war and uproar.
because the Judahites were in hopes of a change in the government and to have another king over them, yes, besides Herod. Paragraph 7. When Herod had thus excused himself to Antony, he resolved that he would not entirely permit the child of Alexander to be treated dishonorably. But his wife Mariamne lay vehemently at him to restore the high priesthood to her brother, and he judged it was for his advantage to do so, because if once he had that dignity, he could not go out of the country. So he called all his friends together and told them that Alexander privately conspired against his royal authority and endeavored by the means of Cleopatra so to bring it about that he might be deprived of the government, and that by Antony's means his youth might have the management of public affairs in his stead, and that this procedure of hers was unjust, since she would at the same time deprive her daughter of the dignity she now had, and would bring disturbances upon the kingdom, for which he had taken a great deal of pains, and gotten with extraordinary hazards, that yet, while he well remembered her wicked practices, he would not leave off doing what was right himself, but would even now give the youth the high priesthood, and that he formerly set up Anenelus, because Aristobulus was then so very young a child. Now when he had said this, not at random, but as he thought with the best discretion he had, in order to deceive the women and those friends whom he had taken to consult withal, Alexandra, out of the great joy she had at this unexpected promise, and out of fear from the suspicions she lay under, fell a-weeping, and made the following apology for herself, and said that as to the high priesthood, she was very much concerned for the disgrace her son was under, and so did her utmost endeavors to procure it for him, but that as to the kingdom she had made no attempts, and that if were offered her for her son, she would not accept it, and that now she would be satisfied with her son's dignity, while he himself held the civil government, and she had thereby the security to all the remainder of her family, that she was now overcome by his benefits and thankfully accepted of this honor shown to him, to her, her son, and that she would hereafter be entirely obedient, and she desired him to excuse her if the nobility of her family and that the freedom of acting which she sought that allowed her had made her act too precipitously and imprudently in this manner. So when they had spoken thus to one another, they came to an agreement, and all suspicions, so far as appeared, were vanished away. End of chapter 2. Now chapter 3, with the heading, How Herod, upon his making Aristobulus high priest, took care that he should be murdered in a little time, and what apology he made to Antony about Aristobulus, as also concerning Joseph and Mariamne. Paragraph 1. So King Herod immediately took the high priesthood away from Anenelus, who, as we said before, was not of this country, but one of those Judahites that had been carried captive beyond Euphrates. For there were not a few of 10,000 of these people that had been carried captives and dwelt about Babylonia, whence Anenelus came. He was one of the stock of the high priests, according to Josephus here. But there's a footnote here. When Josephus says here that this Anenelus was of the stock of the high priests, it contradicts what he had been just telling us, that he was a priest of an obscure family or character, chapter 2, section 4. So we'll have to leave this as a disputed matter. Anyway, and let me restart the sentence over. He was one of the stock of the high priests and had been of old a particular friend of Herod. That's the important thing, a particular friend of Herod. And when he was first made king, he conferred that dignity upon him and now put him out of it again in order to quiet the troubles in his family. Though what he did was plainly unlawful, for that at no other time of old was any one that had not once been in that dignity deprived of it. It was Antiochus Epiphanes who first broke that law and deprived Jesus, who was high priest at the time, and made his brother Onias high priest in his stead. Aristobulus was the second that did so, and took that dignity from his brother Hyrcanus. And this Herod was the third who took the high priest office away from Anenelus and gave it to this young man Aristobulus in his stead. Paragraph 2.
Now Herod seemed to have healed the divisions in his family, and yet he was not without suspicion, as is frequently the case of people seeming to be reconciled to one another, but thought that as Alexander had already made attempts attending to innovations, so did he fear that she would go on therein if she found a fit opportunity for so doing. So he gave a command that she should dwell in the palace and meddle with no public affairs. Her guards also were so careful that nothing she did in private life every day was concealed. All these hardships put her out of patience by little and little, and she began to hate Herod. For as she had the pride of a woman to the utmost degree, she had great indignation at this suspicious guard that was about her, as desirous rather to undergo anything that could befall her than to be deprived of her liberty of speech, and under the notion of an honorary guard to live in a state of slavery and terror. She therefore sent to Cleopatra and made a long complaint of the circumstances she was in, and entreated her to do her the utmost for her assistance. Cleopatra hereupon advised her to take her son with her and come away immediately to her and into Egypt. This advice pleased her, and she had this contrivance for getting away. She got two coffins made, as if they were to carry away two dead bodies, and put herself into one and her son into the other, and gave orders to such of her servants as knew of her intentions to carry them away in the night time. Now their road was to be thence to the seaside, and there was a ship ready to carry them into Egypt. Now Aesop, one of her servants, happened to fall upon Sabion, one of her friends, and spake of this matter to him, as thinking he had known of it before. When Sabion knew this, who had formerly been an enemy of Herod, it had been esteemed one of those that laid snares for and gave poison to his father Antipater, he expected that this discovery would change Herod's hatred into kindness. Loose lips sink ships. So he told the king of this private stratagem of Alexandra, whereupon he suffered her to proceed to the execution of her project and caught her in the very fact. But still he passed by her offense, and though he had a great mind to do it, he durst not inflict anything that was severe upon her, for he knew that Cleopatra would not bear that she should have her accused on account of her hatred to him, but made a show as if it were rather the generosity of his soul and his great moderation that made him forgive them. However, he fully proposed to himself to put this young man out of the way by means, one means or another. But the thought that he might in all probability be better concealed in doing it if he did it not presently nor immediately after what had lately happened. Paragraph 3. And now, upon the approach of the Feast of Tabernacles, which is a festival very much to observed among us, he let those days pass over, and both he and the rest of the people were then very merry. Yet did the envy which at this time arise in him cause him to make haste to do what he was about, and provoke him to it. For when this youth, Aristobulus, who was now in the 17th year of his age, went up to the altar according to the law, to offer the sacrifices, and this with the ornaments of his high priesthood. And when he performed the sacred offices, he seemed to be exceedingly comely and taller than men usually were at that age, and to exhibit in his countenance a great deal of that high family he was sprung from. A warm zeal and affection towards him appeared among the people, and the memory of the actions of his grandfather Aristobulus was fresh in their minds. And their affections got so far the mastery of them that they could not forbear to show their inclinations to him. They at once rejoiced and were confounded, and mingled with good wishes their joy, acclamations which they made to him, till the goodwill of the multitude was made too evident, and they more rashly proclaimed the happiness that they had received from his family than was fit under a monarchy to have done. Upon all this, Herod resolved to complete what he had intended against this young man.
When therefore the festival was over, and he was feasting at Jericho with Alexandra, who entertained him there, he was then very pleasant with the young man, and drew him into a lonely place, and at the same time played with him in a juvenile, ludicrous manner. Now the nature of that place was hotter than ordinary, so they went out into a body of a sudden and vain madness. And this, as they stood by the fish ponds, of which there were large ones about the house, they went to cool themselves by bathing, because it was in the midst of a hot day. At first they were only spectators of Herod's servants and acquaintances as they were swimming. But after a while the young man, at the instigation of Herod, went into the water among them, while such of Herod's acquaintances as he appointed to do it, dipped him as he was swimming, and plunged him under water in the dark of the evening, as if it had been done in sport only. Nor did they desist till he was entirely suffocated. And thus was Aristobulus murdered, being not 18 years old, and having kept the high priesthood 1 year only, which high priesthood Anenelus now recovered again. End of chapter 3, or paragraph 3. This is Pastor Eli James of Eurofolk Radio with part 4 of our reading of the Herodians versus the Judahites as written down by Josephus in his Antiquities of Judah. We left off last time in book 15, chapter 3, paragraph 3, in which Herod drowns Aristobulus, who was a true Judahite, and who was at that point high priest of Judah. And with Herod drowning him, he set Anenelus back into the high priesthood, Anenelus being an appointee, not a Judahite worthy of the honor. So let's now pick it up in paragraph 4. When this sad accident was told the women, their joy was soon changed into lamentation at the sight of the dead body that lay before them, and their sorrow was immoderate. The city also, that, namely Jerusalem, upon the spreading of this news, was in very great grief, every family looking on this calamity as if it had not belonged to another, but that one of themselves was slain. But Alexandra was more deeply affected upon her knowledge that he had been destroyed on purpose. Her sorrow was greater than that of the others by her knowing how the murder was committed, but she was under the necessity of bearing up under it out of her prospect of a greater mischief that might otherwise follow. And she sometimes came to an inclination to destroy herself with her own hand, but still she restrained herself in hopes she might live long enough to revenge the unjust murder thus privately committed. Nay, she further resolved to endeavor to live longer, and to give no occasion to think she suspected that her son was slain on purpose, and supposed that she might thereby be in a capacity of revenging it at a proper opportunity. This she did restrain herself, that she might not be noted for entertaining any such suspicion. However, Herod endeavored that he, none abroad, should believe that the child's death was caused by any design of his, and for this purpose he did not only use the ordinary signs of sorrow, but fell into tears also, and exhibited a real confusion of soul, and perhaps his affections were overcome on this occasion. When he saw the child's countenance so young and so beautiful, although his death was supposed to tend to his own security, so far at least this grief served as to make some apology for him, and as for his funeral, that he took care should be very magnificent, by making great preparation for a sepulchre to lay his body in, and providing a great quantity of spices, and burying many ornaments together with him, till the very women, who were in such deep sorrow, were astonished at it, and received in this way some consolation.
End of paragraph 4. Paragraph 5. However, no such things could overcome Alexander's grief, but the remembrance of this miserable case made her sorrow both deep and obstinate. Accordingly, she wrote an account of this treacherous scene to Cleopatra and how her son was murdered. But Cleopatra, as she had formerly been desirous to give her what satisfaction she could, and commiserating Alexander's misfortune, made the case her own, and would not let Antony be quiet, but excited him to punish the child's murder. For that it was an unworthy thing that Herod, who had by him been made king of the kingdom, that no way belonged to him, should be guilty of such horrid crimes against those that were of the royal blood in reality. Antony was persuaded by these arguments, and when he came to Laodicea, he sent and commanded Herod to come and make his defense as to what he had done to Aristobulus, for that such a treacherous design was not well done, if he had any hand in it. Herod was now in fear, both of the accusation and of Cleopatra's ill will to him, which was such that she was ever endeavoring to make Antony hate him. He therefore determined to obey his summons, for he had no possible way to avoid it. So he left his uncle Joseph procurator for his government and for the public affairs, and gave him a private charge that if Antony should kill him, he also should kill Mariamne immediately, for that he had a tender affection for this his wife, and was afraid of the injury that should be offered him if, after his death, she, for her beauty, should be engaged to some other man. But this intimation was nothing but this at the bottom, that Antony had fallen in love with her when he formerly heard somewhat of her beauty. So when Herod had given Joseph this charge, and had indeed no sure hope of escaping with his life, he went away to Antony. Paragraph 6. But as Joseph was administering the public affairs of the kingdom, and for that reason was very frequently with Mariamne, both because his business required it, and because of the respects he ought to pay her, the queen, he frequently let himself into discourse about Herod's kindness and great affection towards her. And when the women, especially Alexandra, used to turn his discourses into feminine raillery, Joseph was soon over desirous to demonstrate the king's inclinations, that he proceeded so far as to mention the charge he had received, and thence drew his demonstration that Herod was not able to live without her, and if he should come to any ill end, he could not endure a separation from her even after he was dead. Thus spake Joseph. But the women, as was natural, did not take this to be an instance of Herod's strong affection for them, but of his severe usage of them, and that they could not escape destruction nor a tyrannical death, even when he was dead himself. And this saying of Joseph was a foundation for the women's severe suspicions about him afterwards. Paragraph 7. At this time a report went about the city of Jerusalem among Herod's enemies that Antony had tortured Herod and put him to death. This report, as is natural, disturbed those that were about the palace, but chiefly the women, upon which Alexandra endeavored to persuade Joseph to go out of this place and fly away with them to the ensigns of the Roman legions, which then lay encamped about the city, as a guard to the kingdom, under the command of Julius, for that by this means, if any disturbance should happen about the palace, they should be in greater security, as having the Romans favorable to them, and that besides they hoped to obtain the highest authority, if Antony did but once see Mariamne, by whose means they should recover the kingdom, and want nothing which was reasonable for them to hope for, because of their royal extraction. Paragraph 8. But they that were in the midst of these deliberations, letters were brought from Herod about all his affairs, and proved contrary to the report, and of what they before expected.
for when he was come to Antony, he soon recovered his interest with him by the presents he made him, which he had brought with him from Jerusalem. The perfect example of Jewish bribery of heads of state. And he soon induced him, upon his discoursing with him, to leave off his indignation at him, so that Cleopatra's persuasions had less force than the arguments and presents he brought to regain his friendship. For Antony said that it was not good to require an account of a king as to the affairs of his government, for at this rate he could be no king at all, but that those who had given him that authority ought to permit him to make use of it. He also said the same things to Cleopatra, that it would be best for her not busily to meddle with the acts of the king's government. Herod wrote an account of these things, and enlarged upon the other honors which he had received from Antony, how he sat by him at his hearing causes, and took his diet with him every day, and that he enjoyed those favors from him, notwithstanding the reproaches that Cleopatra so severely laid against him, who, having a great desire of his country, and earnestly entreating Antony that the kingdom might be given to her, labored with her utmost diligence to have him out of the way, but that he still found Antony just to him, and had no longer any apprehensions of hard treatment from him, and that he was soon upon his return, with a firmer additional assurance of his favor to him, and his reigning and managing public affairs, and that there was no longer any hope for Cleopatra's covetous temper, since Antony had given her Coelesyria instead of what she desired, by which means he had at once pacified her and got clear of the entreaties which she made him to have Judea bestowed upon her. Paragraph 9. When these letters were brought, the women left off their attempt for flying to the Romans, which they thought of while Herod was supposed to be dead. Yet was not that purpose of theirs a secret, but when the king had conducted Antony on his way against the Parthians, he returned to Judea, when both his sister Salome and his mother informed him of Alexander's intentions. Salome also added somewhat further against Joseph, though it was no more than a calumny, that he had often had criminal conversation with Mariamne. The reason for her saying this was this, that she for a long time bare her ill will. For when they had differences with one another, Mariamne took great freedoms and reproached the rest of the meanness of their birth. But Herod, whose affection to Mariamne was always very warm, was presently disturbed at this, and could not bear the torments of jealousy, but was still restrained from doing any rash thing to her by the love he had for her. Typical Jewish love for a white woman. Yet did this vehement affection and jealousy together make him ask Mariamne by herself about this matter of Joseph. But she denied it upon her oath, and said all that an innocent woman could possibly say in her own defense, so that by little and little the king was prevailed upon to drop the suspicion and left off his anger at her. And being overcome with his passion for his wife, he made an apology to her for having seemed to believe what he had heard about her, and returned her a great many acknowledgments of her modest behavior, and professed the extraordinary affection and kindness he had for her, till at last, as is usual between lovers, they both fell into tears and embraced one another with a most tender affection. But as the king gave more and more assurances of his belief of her fidelity, and endeavored to draw her to a like confidence in him, Mariamne said, quote, "Yet was not that command thou gavest, that if any harm came to thee from Antony, I, who had been of no occasion of it, should perish with thee, a sign of thy love to me." Unquote. When these words were fallen from her, the king was shocked at them, and presently let her go out of his arms, and cried out, and tore his hair with his own hands, and said that now he had an evident demonstration that Joseph had criminal conversation with his wife, for that he would never have uttered what he had told him alone by himself, unless there had been such a great familiarity and firm confidence between them,
And while he was in this passion, he had liked to have her, he liked to have killed his wife. But being still overborne by his love to her, he restrained this passion, though not without a lasting grief and disquietness of mind. However, he gave order to slay Joseph without permitting him to come into his sight. And as for Alexandra, he bound her and kept her in custody as the cause of all this mischief. End of paragraph 9. Continuing now with chapter 4 of book 15, having this heading, How Cleopatra, when she had gotten from Antony some parts of Judea and Arabia, came into Judea, and how Herod gave her many presents and conducted her on her way back to Egypt. Paragraph 1. Now at this time the affairs of Syria were in confusion by Cleopatra's constant persuasions to Antony to make an attempt upon everybody's dominions. For she persuaded him to take those dominions away from their several princes and bestow them upon her. And she had a mighty influence upon him by reason of his being enslaved to her by his affections. So a similar situation between Antony and Cleopatra and Herod and Mariamne. She had already poisoned her brother because she knew that he was to be king of Egypt, and this when he was but 15 years old. And she got her sister Arsinoe to be slain by the means of Antony, when she was a supplicant at Diana's temple at Ephesus. For if there were but any hopes of getting money, she would violate both temples and sepulchres. Nor was there any holy place that was esteemed the most inviolable, from which she would not fetch the ornaments it had in it, nor any place so profane, but was to suffer the most flagitious treatment possible from her, if it could but contribute somewhat to the covetous humor of this wicked creature. I have to interject here, who was more wicked, Cleopatra or Herod? Yet did not all this suffice so extravagant a woman, who was a slave to her lusts, but still she imagined she wanted everything she could think of, and did her utmost to gain it, for which reason she hurried Antony on perpetually to deprive others of their dominions and give them to her. And as she went over Syria with him, she contrived to get it into her possession. So he slew Lysanias, the son of Ptolemy, accusing him of his bringing the Parthians upon those countries. She also petitioned Antony to give her Judea and Arabia, and in order thereto, desired him to take these countries away from their present governors. As for Antony, he was so entirely overcome by this woman that one would not think her conversation could only do it, but that he was some way or other bewitched to do whatever she would have him. Yet did the grossest parts of her injustice make him so ashamed that he would not always hearken to her to do those flagrant enormities she would have persuaded him to do, that therefore he might not totally deny her, nor by doing everything which she enjoined him appear openly to be an ill man, he took some parts of each of those countries away from their former governors and gave them to her. Thus he gave her the cities that were within the river Eleutherus, as far as Egypt, excepting Tyre and Sidon, which he knew to have been free cities from their ancestors, although she pressed him very often to bestow them upon her also. Paragraph 2. When Cleopatra had obtained thus much, and had accompanied Antony in his expedition to Armenia, as far as Euphrates, she returned back and came to Apamea and Damascus and passed on to Judea, where Herod met her and farmed of her her parts of Arabia and those revenues that came to her from those regions about Jericho. This country bears that balsam which is the most precious drug that is there and grows there alone. The place bears also palm trees,
both many in number and those excellent in their kind. Narrator's note here, it's pretty obvious that Josephus is referring to Herod's tax farming for Cleopatra. What a very good way to ingratiate yourself to a queen by collecting her taxes for her. Continuing, the place bears also palm trees, both many in number and those excellent in their kind. When she was there and was very often with Herod, she endeavored to have criminal conversation with the king, nor did she affect secrecy in the indulgence of such sort of pleasures. And perhaps she had in some measure a passion of love to him, or rather, what is most probable, she laid a treacherous snare for him by aiming to obtain such adulterous conversation from him. However, upon the whole, she seemed overcome with love to him. Ah, the love of two vipers for one another. Amazing. Now Herod had a great while borne no good will to Cleopatra, as knowing that she was a woman irksome to all, and at that time he thought her particularly worthy of his hatred, if this attempt proceeded out of lust. He had also thought of preventing her intrigues by putting her to death, if such were her endeavors. However, he refused to comply with her proposals, and called a council of his friends to consult with them whether he should not kill her. Now he had her in his power, for that he should thereby deliver all those from a multitude of evils to whom she was already become irksome, and was expected to be still so for the time to come. And that this very thing would be much for the advantage of Antony himself, since she would certainly not be faithful to him, in any case such a reason nor necessity should come upon him as that he should stand in need of her fidelity. But when he thought to follow this advice, his friends would not let him, and told him that in the first place it was not right to attempt so great a thing, and run himself thereby into the utmost danger. And they laid hard on him, and begged him to undertake nothing rashly, for that Antony would never bear it, no, not though anyone should evidently lay before his eyes that it was for his own advantage, and that the appearance of depriving him of her conversation by this violent and treacherous method would probably set his affections more on flame than before. Nor did it appear that he could offer anything of tolerable weight in his defense, this attempt being against such a woman as was of the highest dignity of any of her sex at that time in the world. And as to any advantage to be expected from such an undertaking, if any such could be supposed in this case, it would appear to deserve condemnation on account of the insolence he must take upon him in doing it. Which considerations made it very plain that in so doing he would find his government filled with mischiefs, both great and lasting, both to himself and his posterity, whereas it was still in his power to reject that wickedness she would persuade him to, and to come off honorably at the same time. So by thus affrighting Herod, and representing to him the hazards he must, in all probability, run by this undertaking, they restrained him from it. So he treated Cleopatra kindly, and made her presents, and conducted her on her way to Egypt. Paragraph 3. But Antony subdued Armenia, and sent Artabazes, the son of Tigranes, in bonds with his children and procurators to Egypt, and made a present of them, and of all the royal ornaments which he had taken out of that kingdom, to Cleopatra. And Artaxias, the eldest of his sons, who had escaped at that time, took the kingdom of Armenia, who yet was ejected by Archelaus and Nero Caesar, when they restored Tigranes, his younger brother, to that kingdom. But this happened in a good while afterwards. Paragraph 4. But then, as to the tributes which Herod was to pay Cleopatra for that country which Antony had given her, he acted fairly with her, as deeming it not safe for him to afford any cause for Cleopatra to hate him. As for the king of Arabia, whose tribute Herod had undertaken to pay for her, for some time indeed he paid him as much
came to 200 talents, but he afterward became very niggardly and slow in his payments, and could hardly be brought to pay some parts of it, and was not willing to pay even them without some deductions. That's your Jewish discount. Book 15, chapter 5, with this heading, How Herod Made War with the King of Arabia, and after they had fought many battles, at length conquered him, and was chosen by the Arabs to be governor of that nation, as also concerning a great earthquake. Paragraph 1. Hereupon Herod held himself ready to go against the king of Arabia, because of his great ingratitude to him, and because, after all, he would do nothing that was just to him, although Herod made the Romans war an occasion of delaying his own. For the battle of Actium was now expected, which fell into the 127th Olympiad, where Caesar and Antony were to fight for the supreme power of the world. But Herod, having enjoyed a country that was very fruitful, and that now for a long time, and having received great taxes and raised great armies therewith, got together a body of men and carefully furnished them with all necessities and designed them as an auxiliary for Antony. But Antony said he had no want of his assistance, but he commanded him to punish the king of Arabia, for he had heard both from him and from Cleopatra how perfidious he was. For this was what Cleopatra desired, who thought it for her own advantage that these two kings should do one another a great mischief as possible. Upon this message from Antony, Herod returned back, but kept his army with him in order to invade Arabia immediately. So when his army of horsemen and footmen was ready, he marched to Diosopolis, whither the Arabians came also to meet him, for they were not apprised of this war that was coming upon them. And after a great battle had been fought, the Judeans had the victory. But afterward there were gotten together another numerous army of the Arabians at Cana, which is a place of Coelesyria. Herod was informed of this beforehand, so he marched against them with the greatest part of the forces he had. And when he was come near Cana, he resolved to encamp himself. And he cast up a bulwark, that he might take a proper season for attacking the enemy. But as he was giving those orders, the multitude of the Judeans cried out that he should make no delay, but lead them against the Arabians. They went with great spirit, as believing they were in a very good order, and those especially were so that had been the former battle, had been conquerors, and had not permitted their enemies so much as to come to a close fight with them. And when they were so tumultuous and showed such great alacrity, the king resolved to make use of that zeal the multitude then exhibited. And when he had assured them he would not be behindhand with them in courage, he led them on and stood before them in all his armor, all the regiments following him in their several ranks. Whereupon a consternation fell upon the Arabians, for when they perceived that the Judeans were not to be conquered, and were full of spirit, the greater part of them ran away and avoided fighting, and they had been quite destroyed had not Athenio fallen upon the Judeans and distressed them. For this man was Cleopatra's general over the soldiers she had there, and was at enmity with Herod, and very wistfully looked on to see what the event of the battle would be. He had also resolved that in case the Arabians did anything that was brave and successful, he would lie still. But in case they were beaten, as it really happened, he would attack the Judeans with those forces he had of his own, and with those that the country had gotten together for him. So he fell upon the Judeans unexpectedly, when they were fatigued, and thought they had already vanquished the enemy, and made a great slaughter of them. For as the Judeans had spent their courage upon their known enemies, and were about to enjoy themselves in quietness after their victory, they were easily beaten by these that attacked them afresh, and in particular received a great
lost in places where their horses could not be of any service, and which were very stony, and where those that attacked them were better acquainted with the place than themselves. And when the Judeans had suffered this loss, the Arabians raised their spirits after their defeat, and returning back again, slew all those that were already put to flight. And indeed, all sorts of slaughter were now frequent, and of those that escaped, only a few returned into the camp. So King Herod, when he despaired of the battle, rode up to them to bring them assistance. Yet did he not come time enough to do them any service, though he labored hard to do it. But the Judeans' camp was taken, so that the Arabians had unexpectedly a most glorious success, having gained that victory which of themselves they were no way likely to have gained, and slaying a great part of the enemy's army. Whence afterward Herod could only act like a private robber, and make excursions upon many parts of Arabia, and distress them by sudden incursions, while he encamped among the mountains, and avoided by any means to come to a pitched battle. Yet did he greatly harass the enemy by his assiduity, and the hard labor that he took in this matter. He also took great care of his own forces, and used all the means he could to restore his affairs to their old state. Paragraph 2. At this time it was that the fight happened at Actium between Octavius Caesar and Antony in the 7th year of the reign of Herod. And then it was also that there was an earthquake in Judea, such a one as had not happened at any other time, and which earthquake brought a great destruction upon the cattle in that country. About 10,000 men also perished by the fall of houses, but the army which lodged in the field received no damage by this sad accident. When the Arabians were informed of this, and when those that hated the Judeans and pleased themselves with aggravating the reports told them of it, they raised their spirits as if their enemy's country was quite overthrown and the men were utterly destroyed, and thought there now remained nothing that could oppose them. Accordingly, they took the Judeans' ambassadors who came to them after all this had happened to make peace with them, and slew them, and came with great alacrity against their army. But the Judeans durst not withstand them, and were so cast down by the calamities they were under that they took no care of their affairs, but gave up themselves to despair, for they had no hope that they should be so upon a level again with them in battles, nor obtain any assistance elsewhere, while their affairs at home were in such great distress. When matters were in this condition, the king persuaded the commanders by his words, and tried to raise their spirits, which were quite sunk. And first he endeavored to encourage and embolden some of the better sort of beforehand, and then ventured to make a speech to the multitude, which he had before avoided to do, lest he should find them uneasy thereat, because of the misfortunes which had happened. So he made a consolatory speech to the multitude in the manner following. Paragraph 3, and I quote, "You are not unacquainted, my fellow soldiers, that we have had, not long since, many accidents that have put a stop to what we are about. It is probable that even those that are most distinguished above others for their courage can hardly keep up their spirits in such circumstances. But since we cannot avoid fighting, and nothing that hath happened is of such a nature but it may by ourselves be recovered into a good state, and by this one brave action only well performed, I have proposed to myself both to give you some encouragements, and at the same time some information, both of which parts my design will tend to this point, that you may still continue in your own power and proper fortitude. I will then, in the first place, demonstrate to you that this war is a just one on our side, and that on this account it is a war of necessity, and occasioned by the injustice of our adversaries. For if you be once satisfied of this, it will be a real cause of alacrity to you, after which I will further demonstrate that the misfortunes we are under are of no great consequence, and that we have the greatest reason to hope for victory. I shall begin with the first, and appeal to yourselves as witnesses to what I shall say.
You are not ignorant, certainly, of the wickedness of the Arabians, which is to that degree as to appear incredible to all other men, and to include somewhat that shows the grossest barbarity and ignorance of God. The chief things wherein they have affronted us have arisen from covetousness and envy, and they have attacked us in an insidious manner and on the sudden. And what occasion is there for me to mention many instances of such

that by giving him presents of my own, I might obtain a security to both nations, while I undertook myself to answer for the money, and gave him 200 talents, and became surety for those 200 more which were imposed upon the land, which was subject to this tribute. And this they have defrauded us of, neglecting to mention his own defrauding, although it was not reasonable that the Judeans should pay tribute to any man living or allow part of their land to be taxable. But although this was so to be, yet ought we not to pay tribute for these Arabians, whom we have ourselves preserved. Nor is it fit that they who have professed, and that with great integrity and sense of our kindness, that it is not by our means that they keep their principality, should injure us, and deprive us of what is our due, and this while we have been still not their enemies, but their friends. And whereas observation of covenants takes place among the bitterest enemies, but among friends is absolutely necessary, this is not observed among these men who think gain to be the best of all things, let it be by any means whatsoever, and that injustice is no harm, for if they might but get money by it. Is it therefore a question with you whether the unjust are to be punished or not, when God himself hath declared his mind that so it ought to be, and hath commanded that we ever should hate injuries and injustice, which is not only just but necessary in wars between several nations? For these Arabians have done what both the Greeks and barbarians own to be an instance of the grossest wickedness with regard to our ambassadors, whom they have beheaded, while the Greeks declare that such ambassadors are sacred and inviolable. And for ourselves, we have learned from God the most excellent of our doctrines and the most holy part of our law, by angels or ambassadors. For this name brings God to the knowing of mankind and is sufficient to reconcile enemies to one another. Now here, of course, Herod is pretending to be as if he were a Judahite. Of course, everybody knows that he isn't. Continuing, what wickedness then can be greater than the slaughter of ambassadors who come to treat about doing what is right? And when such have been their actions, how is it possible they can either live securely in common life or be successful in war? In my opinion, that is impossible. But perhaps some will say that what is holy and what is righteous is indeed on our side, but that the Arabians are either more courageous or more numerous than we are. Now as to this, in the first place, it is not fit for us to say so. For with whom is what is righteous? With them is God himself. Now, where is God? There is both multitude and courage. But to examine our own circumstances a little, we were conquerors in the first battle. And when we fought again, they were not able to oppose us, but ran away and could not endure our attacks or our courage. But when we had conquered them, then came Athenio and made war against us without declaring it. And pray, is this an instance of their manhood, or is it not a second instance of their wickedness and treachery? Why are we therefore of less courage on account of that which ought to inspire us with stronger hopes? And why are we terrified at these who, when they fight upon a level, are continually beaten, and when they seem to be conquerors, they gain it by wickedness? And if we suppose that anyone should deem them to be men of real courage, will he not be excited by that very consideration to do his utmost against them? For true valor is not shown by fighting against weak persons, but in being able to overcome the most hardy. But then, if the distresses we ourselves are under and the miseries that have come by the earthquake have affrighted anyone, let him consider in the first place that this very thing will deceive the Arabians by their supposal that with what hath befallen us is greater than it really is. Moreover, it is not right that the same thing embolden themselves should discourage us. For these men, you see, do not derive their alacrity from any advantageous virtue of their own, but from their hope, as to us, that we are quite cast down by our misfortunes. But when we boldly march against them, we shall soon pull down their insolent conceit of themselves.

and shall gain this by attacking them, that they will not be so insolent when we do come to the battle. For our distresses are not so great, nor is what hath happened an indication of the anger of God against us, as some imagine. For such things are accidental, and adversities that come in the usual course of things. And if we allow that this was done by the will of God, we must allow that it is now over by his will also, and that he is satisfied with what he hath already done. For had he been willing to afflict us still more thereby, he had not changed his mind so soon. And as for the war we are engaged in, he hath himself demonstrated that he is willing it should go on, and that he knows it to be a just war. For while some of the people in the country have perished, all you who were in harms have suffered nothing, but all are preserved alive, whereby God makes it plain to us that if you had universally with your children and wives been in the army, it had come to pass that you had not undergone anything that would have much hurt you. Considering these things, and what is more than all the rest, that you have God at all times for your protector, and prosecute these men with just bravery, who in point of friendship are unjust, in their battles perfidious, towards ambassadors impious, and always inferior to you in valor, unquote. End of paragraph 3. So here is probably the first instance of a Jew, once having achieved power, raising the banner of patriotism and getting other people to fight the Jews' wars for them, as we have seen in many cases here in the modern era with the Rothschilds raising armies against white nations to fight against each other. Continuing now with paragraph 4. When the Judeans heard this speech, they were much raised in their minds and more disposed to fight than before. So Herod, when he had offered the sacrifices appointed by the law, made haste and took them and led them against the Arabians, and in order to do that, passed over Jordan and pitched his camp near to that of the enemy. He also thought fit to seize upon a certain castle that lay in the midst of them, as hoping it would be for his advantage, and would the sooner produce a battle. And if there were occasion for delay, he should by it have his camp fortified. And as the Arabians had the same intentions upon that place, a contest arose about it. At first they were but skirmishes, after which there came more soldiers, and it proved a sort of fight, and some fell on both sides, till those of the Arabian side were beaten and retreated. This was no small encouragement to the Judeans immediately, and when Herod observed that the enemy's army were disposed to anything rather than to come to an engagement, he ventured boldly to attempt the bulwark itself and to pull it to pieces, and so to get nearer to their camp in order to fight them. For when they were forced out of their trenches, they were out in disorder and had not the least alacrity or hope for victory. Yet did they fight hand to hand, because they were no more in the number than the Judeans, because they were in such a disposition of war that they were under necessity of coming on boldly. So they came on to the terrible battle, while not a few that fell on each side. However, at length the Arabians fled, and so a great slaughter was made upon their being routed, that they were not only killed by their enemies, but became the authors of their own deaths also, and were trodden down by the multitude and the great current of people in disorder, and were destroyed by their own armor. So 5,000 men lay dead upon the spot, while the rest of the multitude soon ran within the bulwark for safety, but had no firm hope of safety by reason of their want of necessities, especially of water. The Judeans pursued them, but could not get in with them, but sat round about the bulwark and watched any assistance that would get into them, and prevented any there that had been mind to it from running away. End of paragraph 4. Paragraph 5. When the Arabians were in these circumstances, they sent ambassadors to Herod, in the first place to propose terms of accommodation,
and after that to offer him, so pressing was their thirst upon them, to undergo whatsoever he pleased, if he would free them from their present distress. But he would admit no ambassadors, of no price of redemption, nor of any other moderate terms whatever, being very desirous to revenge those unjust actions which they had been guilty of towards this nation. This, of course, reminds us of federal dictator Rosenfeld, who was Jewish by his mother's side, the Delano family, his expression, unconditional surrender. So they were necessitated by other motives, and particularly by thirst, to come out and deliver themselves up to him to be carried away captives. And in 5 days' time, the number of 4,000 were taken prisoners, while all the rest resolved to make a sally upon their enemies and to fight it out with them, choosing rather, if so it must be, to die therein than to perish gradually and ingloriously. When they had taken this resolution, they came out of their trenches, but could no way sustain the fight, being too much disabled, both in mind and body, and having not room to exert themselves, and thought it an advantage to be killed, and a misery to survive. So at the first onset there fell about 7,000 of them, after which stroke they let all the courage they had put on behalf before the fall, and stood amazed at Herod's warlike spirit under his own calamities. So for the future they yield, and made him ruler of their nation. Whereupon he was greatly elevated at so seasonable a success, and returned home, taking great authority upon him on account of so bold and glorious an expedition as he had made. End of chapter 5. Chapter 6, with the heading, How Herod Slew Hyrcanus, and then hasted away to Caesar, and obtained the kingdom from him also, and how, a little time afterward, he entertained Caesar in a most honorable manner. Paragraph 1. Herod's other affairs were now very prosperous, and he was not to be easily assaulted on any side. Yet did there come upon him a danger that would hazard his entire dominions, after Antony had been beaten at the Battle of Actium by Caesar, Octavian. For at that time both Herod's enemies and friends despaired of his affairs, for it was not probable that he would remain without punishment, who had shown so much friendship for Antony. So it happened that his friends despaired, and had no hopes of his escape. But for his enemies, they all outwardly appeared troubled at his case, but were privately very glad of it, as hoping to obtain a change for the better. As for Herod himself, he saw that there was no one of royal dignity left but Hyrcanus, and therefore he thought it would be for his advantage not to suffer him to be an obstacle on his way any longer, for that in case he himself survived and escaped the danger he was in, he thought it was the safest way to put it out of the power of such a man to make any attempt against him at such junctures of affairs, as was more worthy of the kingdom than himself, and in case he should be slain by Caesar, his envy prompted him to desire to slay him that would otherwise be king after him. End of paragraph 1. So we see that Herod will assassinate anybody who stands in his way. Paragraph 2. While Herod had these things in mind, there was a certain occasion afforded him, for Hyrcanus was of so mild a temper, both then and at other times, that he desired not to mediate with public affairs, nor to concern himself with innovations, but left all to fortune, and contented himself with what afforded him. But Alexandra, his daughter, was a lover of strife, and was exceeding desirous of a change of the government, and spoke to her father not to bear forever Herod's injurious treatment of their family, but to anticipate their future hopes, as he might safely might, and desired him to write about these matters to Malchus, who was then governor of Arabia, to receive them, and to secure them from Herod, for that if they went away, and Herod's affairs proved to be as it was likely that it would be by reason of Caesar's enmity to him, they should then be the only persons that could take the government,
And this both on account of the royal family they were of, and on account of the good disposition of the multitude to them. While she used these persuasions, Hyrcanus put off her suit. But as she showed that she was a woman, and a contentious woman too, and would not desist either night or day, but would always be speaking to him about these matters, and about Herod's treacherous designs, she at last prevailed with him to entrust to Sothius, one of his friends, with a letter, wherein his resolution was declared. And he desired the Arabian governor to send him some horsemen who should receive him, and conduct him to Lake Asphaltites, which is from the grounds of Jerusalem 300 furlongs. And he did therefore trust to Sothius with his letter, because he was a careful attendant on him and on Alexandra, and had no small occasion to bear ill will to Herod, for he was a kinsman of one Joseph, whom he had slain, and a brother of those that were formerly slain at Tyre by Antony. Yet could not these motives induce Dositheus to serve Hyrcanus in this affair, for preferring the hopes that he had from the present king to those he had from him, he gave Herod the letter. So he took his kindness in no good part, and bade him besides to do what he had already done, that is, go on in serving him, by rolling up the epistle and sealing it again and delivering it to Malchus, and then to bring back the letter in answer to it, for it would be much better if he could know Malchus's intentions also. And when Dositheus was ready to serve him in this point also, the Arabian governor returned back for answer that he would receive Hyrcanus and all that should come with him, and even all the Judeans that were of his party, that he would moreover send forces sufficient to secure them in their journey, and that he should be in no want of anything he should desire. Now, as soon as Herod had received this letter, he immediately sent for Hyrcanus and questioned him about the league he had made with Malchus. And when he denied it, he showed the letter to the Sanhedrin and put the man to death immediately. End of paragraph 2. So we see that no one can be trusted in the presence of a Jew for fear of the Jews and their treachery. Paragraph 3. And this account we give the reader as it is contained in the commentaries of King Herod, but other historians do not agree with them, for they suppose that Herod did not find, but rather made this an occasion for thus putting him to death, and that by treacherously laying a snare for him. For thus to do they write, quote, that Herod and he were at once at a treat, and that Herod had given no occasion to suspect that he was displeased at him, but put this question to Hyrcanus, whether he had received any letters from Malchus. And when he answered that he had received letters, but those of salutation only, and when he asked further whether he had not received any presents from him, and when he had replied that he had received no more than 4 horses to ride on, which Malchus had sent him, they pretended that Herod charged these upon him as the crimes of bribery and treason, and gave orders that he should be led away and slain. And in order to demonstrate that he had been guilty of no offense, when he was thus brought to his end, they alleged how mild his temper had been, and that even in his youth he had never given any demonstration of boldness or rashness, and that the case was the same when he came to be king, but that even then committed the management of the greatest part of public affairs to Antipater, and that he was now above 80 years old, and knew that Herod's government was in a secure state. He also came over to Euphrates, and left those who greatly honored him beyond that river, though he were to be entirely under Herod's government, and that it is a most incredible thing that he should enterprise anything by way of innovation, and not at all agreeable to his temper, but that this was a plot of Herod's own contrivance. End of paragraph 3. Paragraph 4. And this was the fate of Hyrcanus, and he thus did end his life, after he had endured various and manifold turns of fortune in his lifetime. For he was made high priest of the Judahite nation in the beginning by his mother Alexandra's reign,
who held the government 9 years, and when, after his mother's death, he took the kingdom himself and held it 3 months, he lost it by the means of his brother Aristobulus. He was then restored by Pompey and received all sorts of honor from him and enjoyed them for 40 years. But when he was again deprived by Antigonus and was maimed in his body, he was made a captive by the Parthians and thence returned home again after some time on account of the hopes that Herod had given him, none of which came to pass according to his expectation. But still he conflicted with many misfortunes through the whole course of his life, and what was the heaviest calamity of all, as we have related already, he came to an end which was undeserved by him. His character appeared to be that of a man of a mild and moderate disposition, who suffered the administration of affairs to be generally done by others under him. He was averse to much meddling with the public, nor had shrewdness enough to govern a kingdom, and both Antipater and Herod came to their greatness by reason of his mildness, and at last he met with such an end from them as was not agreeable either to justice or piety. Amen to that. Paragraph 5. Now Herod, as soon as he had put Hyrcanus out of the way, made haste to Caesar, and because he could not have any hopes of kindness from him on account of the friendship he had had for Antony, he had a suspicion of Alexandra, lest she should take this opportunity to bring the multitude to a revolt and introduce a sedition into the affairs of the kingdom. So he committed this care of everything to his brother Pheroras, and placed his mother Cypris and his sister Salome and the whole family at Masada, and gave him a charge that if he should hear any sad news about him, he should take care of the government. But as to Mariamne, his wife, because of the misunderstanding between her and her sister and his sister's mother, which made it impossible for them to live together, he placed her at Alexandrium with Alexandra, her mother, and left his treasurer Joseph and Sohemus of Etruria to take care of that fortress. These two had been very faithful to him from the beginning, and were now left as a guard to the women. They also had it in charge that if they should hear any mischief that had befallen him, they should kill them both, and as far as they were able to preserve the kingdom for his sons and for his brother Pheroras. Paragraph 6. When he had given them this charge, he made haste to Rhodes to meet Caesar. And when he had sailed to that city, he took off his diadem, but remitted nothing else of his usual dignity. And when, upon his meeting him, he desired that he would let him speak to him, he therein exhibited a much more noble specimen of a great soul, for he did not betake himself to supplications, as men usually do upon such occasions, nor offered him any petition, as if he were an offender, but after an undaunted manner gave an account of what he had done, for he spake thus to Caesar, quote, that he had the greatest friendship for Antony, and did everything that he could that he might attain the government, that he was not indeed in the army with him, because the Arabians had diverted him, but that he had sent him both money and corn, which was but too little in comparison of what he ought to have done for him. Quote, for if a man owns himself to be another's friend and knows him to be a benefactor, he is obliged to hazard everything, to use every faculty of his soul, every member of his body, and all the wealth he hath for him, in which I confess I have been too deficient. However, I am conscious of to myself that so far I have done right, that I have not deserted him on his defeat at Actium, nor upon the evident change of his fortune have I transferred my hopes from him to another, but have preserved myself, though not as a valuable fellow soldier, yet certainly as a faithful counselor to Antony, when I demonstrated to him that the only way he had to save himself and not lose all his authority was to slay Cleopatra. For when she was once dead, there would be room for him to retain his authority, and rather to bring thee to make a composition with him, than to continue at enmity any longer. None of which advices would he attend to, but preferred his own rash resolutions before them, which have happened unprofitably for him, but profitably for thee.
Now, therefore, in case thou determinest about me and my alacrity in serving Antony, according to thy anger at him, I own there is no room for me to deny what I have done, nor will I be ashamed to own, and that publicly too, that I had a great kindness for him. But if thou wilt put him out of the case, and only examine how I behave myself to my benefactors in general, and what sort of friend I am, thou wilt find by experience that we shall do, and be the same to thyself, for it is but changing the names and the firmness of friendship that we all share and bear, thee will not be disapproved by thee. Unquote. End of paragraph 6. Paragraph 7. By this speech, and by his behavior, which showed Caesar the frankness of his mind, he greatly gained upon him, who was himself of a generous and magnificent temper, insomuch that those very actions which were the foundation of the accusation against him procured him Caesar's goodwill. Accordingly, he restored him his diadem again, and encouraged him to exhibit himself as a great friend to himself as he had been to Antony, and then had him in a great esteem. Moreover, he added this, that Quintius Didius had written to him that Herod had very readily assisted him in the affair of the gladiators. So when he had obtained such a kind reception, and had, beyond all his hopes, procured his crown to be more entirely and firmly settled upon him than ever, by Caesar's donation, as well as by that decree of the Romans, which Caesar took care to procure for his greater security, he conducted Caesar on his way to Egypt, and made him presents, even beyond his ability, to both him and his friends, and in general behaved himself with great magnanimity. He also desired that Caesar would not put to death one Alexander, who had been a companion to Antony. But Caesar had sworn to put him to death, and so he could not obtain this petition. And now he returned to Judea again with greater honor and assurance than ever, and affrighted those that had expectations to the contrary, as still acquiring from him his very dangerous greater splendor than before. By the favor of God to him. So he prepared for the reception of Caesar as he was going out of Syria to invade Egypt. And when he came, he entertained him at Ptolemais with all royal magnificence. He also bestowed presents on the army and brought them provisions in abundance. He also proved to be one of Caesar's most cordial friends and put the army in array and rode along with Caesar and had 150 men well appointed in all respects after a rich and sumptuous manner for the better reception of him and his friends. He also provided them with what they should want as they passed over the dry desert, insomuch that they lacked neither wine nor water, which last the soldiers stood in the greatest need of. And besides, he presented Caesar with 800 talents and procured to himself the goodwill of them all, because he was assisting to them in a much greater manner and more splendid degree than the kingdom he had obtained could afford, by which he more and more demonstrated to Caesar the firmness of his friendship and his readiness to assist him. And what was of the greatest advantage to him was this, that his liberality came at a seasonable time also, and when they returned again out of Egypt, his assistances were no way inferior to the good offices he had formerly done them. End of chapter, end of chapter 6. Translator's note here, it bears mentioning that Herod, being a descendant of Cain directly in that bloodline, has a tremendous penchant for murder. And Herod's descendants as well, known as the Jews of today, first of all, the Edomite Jews from which he is directly descended, and then with the addition of the Ashkenazi Jews mixing their blood with the Hittite bloodline, Edomite bloodline from the Middle East, we see their penchant for murder and assassination, engaging in wars, has not ceased whatsoever. Let's continue now. Chapter 7, How Herod Slew Sohemus and Mariamne, and afterwards Alexandra and Costobarus, and his most intimate friends, and at last the sons of Babas also.
Paragraph 1. However, when he came into his kingdom again, he found his house in disorder, and his wife Mariamne and her mother Alexandra very uneasy. For as they supposed, what was easy to be supposed, that they were not put into that fortress Alexandrium for the security of their persons, but as into a garrison for their imprisonment, and that they had no power over anything, either of others or of their own affairs, they were very uneasy. And Mariamne, supposing that the king's love to her was but hypocritical, and rather pretended as advantageous to himself than real, she looked upon it as fallacious. She also was grieved that he would not allow her any hopes of surviving him if he should come to any harm himself. She also recollected what commands he had formerly given to Joseph, insomuch that she endeavored to please her keepers, and especially Sohemus, as well apprised how all was in his power. And at the first Sohemus was faithful to Herod, and neglected none of the things that he had given him in charge. But when the women, by kind words and liberal presents, had gained his affections over to them, he was by degrees overcome, and at length discovered to them all the king's injunctions, and this on that account principally, that he did not so much as hope he would come back with the same authority as he had before, so that he had thought he should be both escape any danger from him, and supposed that he did thereby much gratify the women, who were likely not to be overlooked in the settling of the government, may that would be able to make him abundant recompense, since they must either reign themselves or be very near to him that should reign. He had a further ground of hope also that though Herod should have all the success he could wish for, and should return again, he could not contradict his wife in what she desired, for she knew that the king's fondness for his wife was inexpressible. These were the motives that drew Sohemus to discover that injunctions had been given to him. So Mariamne was greatly displeased to hear that there was no end of the danger she was under from Herod, and was greatly uneasy of it, and wished that he might obtain no favors from Caesar, and esteemed it almost an insurmountable task to live with him any longer, and this she afterwards openly declared, without concealing her resentment. Paragraph 2. And now Herod sailed home with joy at the unexpected good success he had had, and went first of all, as was proper, to his wife, and told her, and her only, the good news, as preferring her before the rest, on account of his fondness for her, and the intimacy there had been between them, and saluted her. But it so happened that as he told her of the good success he had had, she was so far from rejoicing at it that she rather was sorry for it, nor was she able to conceal her resentments, but depending on her dignity and the nobility of her birth, in return for his salutations, she gave a groan, and declared evidently that she rather grieved than rejoiced at his success. Okay, this is proof that Mariamne was of noble birth and Herod was an Edomite, not a Judahite. Continuing, and this till Herod was disturbed at her, as affording him not only marks of her suspicion, but evident signs of her dissatisfaction. This much troubled him to see that this surprising hatred of his wife to him was not concealed, but open. And he took this so ill, and yet was so unable to bear it, on account of the fondness he had for her, that he could not continue long in any one mind, but sometimes was angry at her, and sometimes reconciled himself to her, but by always changing one passion for another, he was still in great uncertainty, and thus was entangled between hatred and love, and was frequently disposed to inflict punishment on her for her insolence towards him. But being deeply in love with her in his soul, he was not able to get quit of this woman. In short, as he would gladly have her punished, so was he afraid lest ere he were aware she should, by putting her to death, bring a heavier punishment upon himself at the same time. End of paragraph 2.
So it shows that the only thought of the only form of conscience Herod had was fear of other punishment. Paragraph 3. When Herod's sister and mother perceived that he was in this temper with regard to Mariamne, they thought they had now got an excellent opportunity to exercise their hatred against her, and provoked Herod to wrath by telling him such long stories and calumnies about her as might at once excite his hatred and his jealousy. Now, though he willingly enough heard their words, yet had not he courage enough to do anything to her as if he believed them. But still he became worse and worse disposed to her, and these ill passions were more and more inflamed on both sides, while she did not hide her disposition towards him, and he turned his love to her into wrath against her. But when he was just going to put this matter past all remedy, he heard the news that Caesar was the victor in the war, and that Antony and Cleopatra were both dead, and that he had conquered Egypt. Whereupon he made haste to go to meet Caesar and left the affairs of his family in the present state. However, Mariamne recommended Sohemus to him as he was setting out on his journey, and professed that she owed him thanks for the care he had taken of her, and asked of the king for him a place in the government, upon which an honorable employment was bestowed upon him accordingly. Now, when Herod was come into Egypt, he was introduced to Caesar with great freedom, as already a friend of his, and received very great favors from him. For he made him a present of those 400 Galatians who had been Cleopatra's guards, and restored that country to him again, which by her means had been taken away from him. He also added to his kingdom Gadara, Hippos, and Samaria, and besides those, the maritime cities of Gaza, Anthedon, Joppa, and Strato's Tower. End of paragraph 3. Paragraph 4. Upon these new acquisitions, he grew more magnificent and conducted Caesar as far as Antioch. But upon his return, as much as his prosperity was augmented by the foreign additions that had been made him, so much the greater was the distress that came upon him in his own family, and chiefly in the affair of his wife, wherein he formerly appeared to have been most of all fortunate, for the affection he had for Mariamne was no way inferior to the affections of such as are on that account celebrated in history, and this very justly. As for her, she was in other respects a chaste woman, and faithful to him. Yet had she somewhat of a woman rough by nature, and treated her husband imperiously enough, because she saw he was fond of her as to be enslaved by her. She did not also consider seasonably with herself that she lived under a monarchy, and that she was at another's disposal, and accordingly would behave herself after a saucy manner to him, which yet he usually put off in a jesting way, and bore with moderation and good temper. She would also expose his mother and his sister openly on account of the meanness of their birth, and would speak unkindly of them, insomuch that there was before this a disagreement and unpardonable hatred among the women, and it was now come to greater reproaches of one another than formerly, which suspicions increased and lasted a whole year after Herod returned from Caesar. However, these misfortunes, which had been kept under some decency for a great while, burst out all at once upon such an occasion as was now offered. For as the king was one day about noon lain down at his bed to rest him, he called for Mariamne out of the great affection he had always had for her. She came in accordingly, but would not lie down by him, and when he was very desirous of her company, she showed her contempt of him, and added, by way of reproach, that he had caused her grandfather and her brother to be slain. And when he took this injury very unkindly, and was ready to use violence to her in a precipitate manner, the king's sister Salome, observing that he was more than ordinarily disturbed, sent into the king his cupbearer, who had been prepared long beforehand for such a design, and bade him tell the king how Mariamne had persuaded him to give his assistance in preparing a love potion for him.
And if he appeared to be greatly concerned and to ask that what love potion was, to tell him that she had the potion and that he was desired only to give it to him. But in case he did not appear to be much concerned at this potion, to let the thing drop, and that if he did so, no harm should thereby come to him. When she had given him these instructions, she sent him at this time to make such a speech. So he went in after a composed manner, to gain credit to what he should say, and yet somewhat hastily, and said that Mariamne had given him presents, and persuaded him to give him a love potion. And when this moved the king, he said that this love potion was a composition that she had given him, whose effects he did not know, which was the reason of his resolving to give him this information, as the safest course he could take, both for himself and for the king. When Herod heard what he said, and was in an ill disposition before, his indignation grew more violent, and he ordered that eunuch of Mariamne, who was most faithful to her, to be brought to torture about this potion, as well knowing it was not possible that anything small or great could be done without him. And when the man was under the utmost agonies, he could say nothing concerning the thing he was tortured about, but so far he knew that Mariamne's hatred against him was occasioned by somewhat that Sohemus had said to her. Now, as he was saying this, Herod cried aloud and said that Sohemus, who had been at all other times most faithful to him and to his government, would not have betrayed what injunctions he had given him unless he had had a nearer conversation than ordinary with Mariamne. So he gave orders that Sohemus should be seized on and slain immediately. But he allowed his wife to take her trial, and got together those that were most faithful to him, and laid an elaborate accusation against her for this love potion and composition, which had been charged upon her by way of calumny only. However, he kept no temper in what he said, and was in too great a passion for judging well about this matter. Accordingly, when the court was at length satisfied that he was so resolved, they passed the sentence of death upon her. But when the sentence was passed upon her, his temper was suggested by himself and by some others of the court that she should not thus hastily be put to death, but be laid in prison, one of the former fortresses belonging to the kingdom. But Salome and her party labored hard to have the woman put to death, and they prevailed with the king to do so, and advised this out of caution, lest the multitude should be tumultuous if she were suffered to live. And thus was Mariamne led to execution. End of paragraph 4. So Salome, the Edomitess, and her mother conspired to have this potion readied, which would make Herod suspicious of it being poison, and therefore Mariamne was put to death. Paragraph 5. When Alexander observed how things went, and that there were small hopes that she herself should escape the like treatment from Herod, she changed her behavior to quite the reverse of what might have been expected from her former boldness. And this after a very indecent manner. For out of her desire to show how entirely ignorant she was of the crimes laid against Mariamne, she leaped out of her place and reproached her daughter in the hearing of all the people, and cried out that she had been an ill woman and ungrateful to her husband, and that her punishment came justly upon her for such insolent behavior, for that she had not made proper returns to him who had been their common benefactor. And when she had for some time acted on this hypocritical manner, and had been so outrageous as to tear her hair, this indecent dissembling behavior, as was to be expected, was greatly condemned by the rest of the spectators, as it was principally by the poor woman who was to suffer. For at the first she gave not a word, nor was discomposed at her peevishness, and only looked at her. Yet did she, out of a greatness of soul, discover her concern for her mother's offense, and especially for exposing herself in a manner so unbecoming her. But as for herself, she went to her death with an unshaken firmness of mind,
and without changing the color of her face, and thereby evidently discovered the nobility of her descent to the spectators, even in the last moments of her life. So anyway, she was able to blush, proving she was an Adamite, although she did not do that in this case because she was so firmly resolved to death. Paragraph 6. And thus died Mary Amney, a woman of an excellent character, both for chastity and greatness of soul, but she wanted moderation, meaning lacked it, and had too much of contention in her nature, yet had she all that can be said in the beauty of her body, and her majestic appearance and conversation, and thence arose the greatest part of the occasions why she did not prove so agreeable to the king, nor live so pleasantly with him as she might otherwise have done, for while she was most indulgently used by the king, out of his fondness for her, and did not expect that he could do anything hard to her, she took too unbounded a liberty. Moreover, that which most afflicted her was that he had done to her relatives, and she ventured to speak of all they had suffered by him, and at last greatly provoked both the king's mother and sister, till they became enemies to her. And even he himself also did the same, on whom alone she depended for her expectations of escaping the last of punishments. End of paragraph 6. Josephus is being way too kind to Herod here. Paragraph 7. But when she was once dead, the king's affections for her were kindled in a more outrageous manner than before, whose old passion for her we have already described. For his love to her was not of a calm nature, nor such as we usually meet with among other husbands. For at its commencement it was of an enthusiastic kind, nor was it, by their long cohabitation and free conversation together, brought under his power to manage. But at this time his love to Mary Amney seemed to seize him in such a peculiar manner, as looked like divine vengeance upon him for taking away her life, for he would frequently call for her, and frequently lament for her, in a most indecent manner. Moreover, he bethought him of everything he could make use of to divert his mind from thinking of her, and contrived feasts and assemblies for that purpose, but nothing would suffice. He therefore laid aside the administration of public affairs, and was so far conquered by his passion that he would order his servants to call for Mary Amney as if she were still alive and could still hear them. And when he was in this way, there arose a pestilential disease and carried off the greatest part of the multitude and of his best and most esteemed friends, and made all men suspect that this was brought upon them by the anger of God for the injustice that he had been done to Mary Amney. This circumstances affect the king all the more, till at length he forced himself to go into the desert places, and therefore, under pretense of going a-hunting, bitterly afflicted himself. Yet had he not borne his grief there many days before he fell into a most dangerous distemper himself. He had an inflammation upon him, and a pain in the hinder part of his head, joined with madness, and for the remedies that were used, they did him no good at all, but proved contrary to his case, and so at length brought him to despair. All the physicians also that were about him, partly because the medicines they brought for his recovery could not at all conquer the disease, and partly because his diet could be no other than what his disease inclined him to, desired him to eat whatever he had a mind to, and so left the small hope they had of his recovery in the power of that diet, and committed him to fortune. And thus did his distemper go on while he was at Samaria, now called Sebaste. Paragraph 8. Now Alexandra abode at this time at Jerusalem, and being informed what condition Herod was in, she endeavored to get possession of the fortified places that were about the city, which were two, the one belonging to the city itself, and the other belonging to the temple, and that those that could get into their hands had the whole nation under their power, for without the command of them it was not possible to offer their sacrifices, and to think of leaving off those sacrifices is to every Judahite plainly impossible, who are still more ready to those
to lose their lives and to leave off that divine worship which they have been wont to pay God. Alexander, therefore, discoursed with those at the keeping of those strongholds, that it was proper for them to deliver the same to her and to Herod's sons, lest upon his death any other person should seize upon the government, and that upon his recovery none could keep them more safely for him than those of his own family. These words were not by them at all taken in good part, and as they had been in former times faithful to Herod, they resolved to continue so more than ever, both because they hated Alexandra, and because they thought it a sort of impiety to despair of Herod's recovery while he was yet alive, for they had been his old friends. And one of them, whose name was Achiabus, was his cousin German. They sent messengers, therefore, to acquaint him with Alexandra's design. So he made no longer delay, but gave orders to have her slain. Yet was it with difficulty, after he had endured great pain, that he got clear of his distemper. He was still sorely afflicted, both in mind and body, and made very uneasy, and readier than ever, upon all occasion, to inflict punishment upon those that fell under his hand. He also slew the most intimate of his friends, Costobarus, and Lysimachus, and Gadius, who was also called Antipater, as also Dositheus, and that upon the following occasion. Paragraph 9. So we see assassinations and murders running wild. Costobarus was an Idumean by birth, and one of principal dignity among them, and one whose ancestors had been priests to the Cosae, whom the Idumeans had formerly esteemed as a god. But after Hyrcanus had made a change in their political government and made them receive the Judahite customs and law, Herod made Costobarus governor of Idumea and Gaza and gave him his sister Salome to wife. And this was upon his slaughter of his uncle Joseph, who had that government before, as we have related already. When Costobarus had gotten to be so highly advanced, it pleased him, and was more than he hoped for, and he was more and more puffed up by his good success. In a little while he exceeded all bounds, and did not think fit to obey what Herod, as their ruler, commanded him, or that the Idumeans should make use of the Judahite customs, or be subject to them. He therefore sent to Cleopatra, and informed her that the Idumeans had been always under his progenitors, and that for the same reason it was but just that she should desire that country for him of Antony, for that he was ready to transfer his friendship to her. And this he did, not because he was better pleased to be under Cleopatra's government, but because he thought that upon a diminution of Herod's power, it would not be difficult for him to obtain himself the entire government over the Idumeans, and somewhat more also. For he raised his hopes still higher, as having no small pretenses, both by his birth and by these riches, which he had gotten by his constant attention to filthy lucre. Another typical Jew, filthy lucre. And accordingly, it was not a small matter that he aimed at. So Cleopatra desired this country of Antony, but failed of her purpose. An account of this was brought to Herod, who was thereupon ready to kill Costobarus. Yet upon the entreaties of his sister and mother, he forgave him, and vouchsafed to pardon him entirely, though he still had a suspicion of him afterwards for this his attempt. End of paragraph 9. Okay, so it's not uncommon for Jews to murder each other. Paragraph 10. But sometime afterward, when Salome happened to quarrel with Costobarus, she sent him a bill of divorce and dissolved her marriage with him, though this was not according to the Judahite laws. For with us, again showing that Josephus is in fact a Judahite, for with us it is lawful for a husband to do so, but a wife, if she departs from her husband, cannot of herself be married to another, unless her former husband put her away,
However, Salome chose not to follow the law of her country. It was not her country anyway. She was an Edomite, but the law of her authority, and so renounced her wedlock and told her brother Herod that she left her husband out of her goodwill to him because she perceived that he, with Antipater and Lysimachus and Dositheus, were raising a sedition against him. As an evidence whereof, she alleged the case of the sons of Babas, that they had been by him preserved alive already for the interval of 12 years, which proved to be true. But when Herod thus unexpectedly heard of it, he was greatly surprised at it, and was the more surprised because the relation appeared incredible to him. As for the fact relating to these sons of Babas, Herod had formerly taken great pains to bring them to punishment as being enemies to his government, but they were now forgotten by him on account of the length of time since he had ordered them to be slain. Now the cause of his ill will and hatred to them arose hence, that while Antigonus was king, Herod with his army besieged the city of Jerusalem, where the distress and miseries which the besieged endured were so pressing that the greater number of them invited Herod into the city and already placed their hopes on him. Now the sons of Babas were of great dignity and had power among the multitude and were faithful to Antigonus and were always raising calumnies against Herod and encouraged the people to preserve the government to that royal family which held it by inheritance. So these men acted thus politically and as they thought for their own advantage. But when the city was taken and Herod had gotten the government into his own hands and Costobarus was appointed to hinder men from passing out the gates and to guard the city, that those citizens that were guilty and of the party opposite to the king might not get out of it. Costobarus, being sensible that the sons of Babas were had in respect and honor by the whole multitude, and supposing that their preservation might be of great advantage to him in the changes of government afterward, he set them by themselves and concealed them in his own farms. And when this thing was suspected, he assured Herod upon oath that he really knew nothing of that matter, and so overcame the suspicions that lay upon him. Nay, after that, when the king had publicly proposed the reward for the discovery, and had put in practice all sorts of methods for searching out this matter, he would not confess it. But being persuaded that when he had first denied it, if the men were found, he should not escape unpunished, he was forced to keep them secret, not only out of his good will to them, but out of a necessary regard to his own preservation also. But when the king knew this thing, by his sister's information, he sent men to the places where he had the intimation they were concealed, and ordered both them and those that were accused as guilty with them to be slain, insomuch that there were now none at all left of the kindred of Hyrcanus, and the kingdom was entirely in Herod's power, and there was nobody remaining of such dignity as could put a stop to what he did against the Judahite laws. End of chapter 7. So here we see now Herod has no royal Judahite opposition left. He had slain every person of dignity, that is, every Judahite capable of assembling the Judahite people against him. Chapter 8, with this heading, how 10 men of the citizens of Jerusalem made a conspiracy against Herod for the foreign practices he had introduced, which was a transgression of the laws of their country, concerning the building of Sebaste and Caesarea and other edifices of Herod. Paragraph 1. On this account it was that Herod revolted from the laws of his country and corrupted their ancient constitution by the introduction of foreign practices, which constitution yet ought to have been preserved inviolable, by which means we became guilty of great wickedness afterwards, while those religious observances which used to lead the multitude into piety were now neglected. For in the first place he appointed solemn games to be celebrated every 5th year in honor of Caesar,
and built a theater at Jerusalem, as also a very great amphitheater in the plain. Both of them were indeed costly works, but opposite of the Judahite

which games, were invited out of every land, both by the hopes of the rewards there to be bestowed, and by the glory of victory that to be there gained. So the principal persons that were the most eminent in these sorts of exercises were gotten together, for there were very great rewards for victory proposed, not only to those that performed their exercises naked, but to those that played the musicians also, and were called Thymelici. And he spared no pains to induce all persons the most famous for such exercises to come to this contest for victory. He also proposed no small rewards to those who ran for the prizes in chariot races, when they were drawn by two or three or four pair of horses. He also imitated everything, though ever so costly and magnificent in other nations, out of an ambition that he might give the most public demonstration of his grandeur. Inscriptions also of the great actions of Caesar, and trophies of those nations which he had conquered in his wars, and all made of the purest gold and silver, encompassed the theater itself. Nor was there anything that could be subservient to his design, whether it were precious garments or precious stones set in order, which was not also exposed to sight in these games. He also had made a great preparation of wild beasts, and of lions themselves in great abundance, and of such other beasts as were either of uncommon strength, or of such sort as were rarely seen. These were prepared either to fight with one another, or that men who were condemned to death were to fight with them. And truly, foreigners were greatly surprised and delighted at the vastness of the expenses here exhibited, and at the great dangers that were here seen. But to natural Judahites, this was no better than a dissolution of these customs for which they had so great a veneration. It appeared also no better than an instance of barefaced impiety to throw men to the wild beasts, and for the affording delight to the spectators, and it appeared as an instance of no less impiety to change their own laws for such foreign exercises, but, above all the rest, the trophies gave most distaste to the Judahites, for as they imagined them to be images, included within the armor that hung around about them, they were sorely displeased at them, because it was not the custom of their country to pay honors to such images. End of paragraph one. Here it is worth mentioning that just as in ancient Judea, the modern Christian world, I should say Judeo-Christian world of Anglo-Saxondom, is finally beginning to be alarmed at the degeneracy and the perfidy, the wars, the abortions, the rapes and murders in our society. But they still don't understand that it's the Herodians among us, namely the Edomite Jews and Khazarian Jews, who are the cause of all our troubles. And because of this lack of awareness, the people simply do not know what to do. Paragraph 2. Nor was Herod unacquainted with the disturbance that they were under, and as he thought it unreasonable to use violence with them, so he spake to some of them by way of consolation, and in order to free them from that superstitious fear they were under, yet could he not satisfy them, but they cried out with one accord, out of their great uneasiness at the offenses they thought he had been guilty of, that although they should think of bearing all the rest, yet would they never bear images of men in their city, meaning the trophies, because this was disagreeable to the laws of their country. Now when Herod saw them at such a disorder, and that they would not easily change their resolution unless they received satisfaction in this point, he called to him the most eminent men among them, and brought them upon the theater, and showed them the trophies, and asked them what sort of things they took these trophies to be. And when they cried out that they were the images of men, he gave order that they should be stripped of these outward ornaments which were about them, and showed them the naked pieces of wood, which pieces of wood, now without any ornaments, became the matter of great sport and laughter to them, because they had before always been had the ornaments of images themselves in derision. Paragraph 3. When therefore Herod had thus got

clear of the multitude and had dissipated the vehemency of passion under which they had been, the greatest part of the people were disposed to change their conduct and not to be displeased at him any longer. But still some of them continued in their displeasure against him for his introduction of new customs and esteemed the violation of laws of their country as likely to be the origin of very great mischiefs to them, so that they deemed it an instance of piety rather to hazard themselves to be put to death than to seem as if they took no notice of Herod, who, upon the change he had made in their government, introduced such customs, and that in a violent manner, which they had never before used, as indeed in pretense a king, but in reality one that showed himself an enemy to their whole nation. On which account 10 men that were citizens of Jerusalem conspired together against him, and sware to one another to undergo any dangers in the attempt, and took daggers with them under their garments, for the purpose of killing Herod. Now there was a certain blind man among those conspirators who had thus sworn to one another, on account of the indignation he had against what he heard to have been done. He was not indeed able to afford the rest any assistance in the undertaking, but was ready to undergo any suffering with them, if so be they should come to any harm, insomuch that he became a very great encourager of the rest of the undertakers. Paragraph 4. When they had taken this resolution, and that by common consent, they went into the theater, hoping that in the first place Herod should not escape them, as they should fall on him so unexpectedly, and supposing, however, that if they missed him, they should kill a great many of those that were about him. And this resolution they took, though they should die for it, in order to suggest to the king what injuries he had done to the multitude. These conspirators, therefore, standing thus prepared beforehand, went about their design with great alacrity. But there was one of those spies of Herod that were appointed for such purposes to fish out and inform him of any conspiracies that should be made against him, who found out the whole affair and told the king of it as he was about to go into the theater. So when he reflected on the hatred which he knew the greatest part of the people bore him, and on the disturbances that arose upon every occasion, he thought that this plot against him not to be improbable. Accordingly, he retired into his palace and called those that were accused of this conspiracy before him by their several names. And as, upon the guards falling upon them, they were caught in the very fact and knew they could not escape, they prepared themselves for their ends with all the decency they could, and so as not at all to recede from their resolute behavior, for they showed no shame for what they were about, nor denied it. But when they were seized, they showed their daggers and professed that the conspiracy they had sworn to was a holy and pious action, that what they had intended to do was not for gain or out of any indulgence to their passions, but principally for those common customs of their country, which all the Judahites were obliged to observe or to die for them. This was what these men said out of their undaunted courage in this conspiracy. So they were led away to execution by the king's guards that stood about them, and patiently underwent all the torments inflicted upon them till they died. Nor was it long that spy who had discovered them was seized on by some of the people out of the hatred they bore to him, and was not only slain by them, but pulled to pieces limb from limb and given to the dogs. This execution was seen by many of the citizens, yet would not one of them discover the doers of it until Herod's making the strict scrutiny after them by bitter and severe tortures. Certain women that were tortured confessed what they had seen done, the authors of which fact were so terribly punished by the king that their entire families were destroyed for this rash attempt. Yet did not the obstinacy of the people and the undaunted constancy they showed in the defense of their laws make Herod any easier to them, but he still strengthened himself after a more secure manner and resolved to encompass the multitude every way, lest such innovations should end in an open rebellion. End of paragraph 4. Paragraph 5.
Since, therefore, he had now the city fortified by the palace in which he lived, and by the temple, which had a strong fortress by it, called Antonia, and was rebuilt by himself, he contrived to make Samaria a fortress for himself also against all the people, and called it Sebaste, supposing that this place would be a stronghold against the

0: truth in Esting.
1: Behind the news, the story behind the story. Hoping to convince you that reality is usually scoffed at. Illusion is usually king. But in the battle for survival of Western civilization, it's going to be reality, not illusion and delusion, that'll determine what the future will bring. And I have to remind you, the views that are expressed here are not necessarily those of the owners, management, staff, sponsors, or supporters of the station you're listening to. They happen to be my views. And, well, for this hour, we're going to have Dr. Robert Zubrin with us, and we're going to be talking about a book he's written on the energy crisis. Dr. Zubrin, are you there?
2: I'm right here.
1: All right, fine. Well, why don't you tell our listeners just a little bit about yourself, and what's the title of the book?
2: The title of the book is Energy Victory, Winning the War on Terror by Breaking Free of Oil.
1: All right, fine. Energy Victory. And I think that that's really a fascinating supposition. I'm going to let you just pick up and start telling us really why you wrote the book, your background, and of course, your strong views.
2: Okay, well, I'm an engineer. I have a PhD in nuclear engineering and a master's in aerospace engineering, and I own an engineering R&D company that does work for NASA and the military. But I wrote this book because, you know, after September 11th and the things that happened after that, it was quite apparent that we and Western civilization was under attack, and it became very apparent that we're under attack by a movement that's largely funded through oil purchases.
1: And what you're really speaking about is Saudi Arabia that's funding the whole world terrorist movement?
2: Not all of it, but most of it.
1: Right, go ahead.
2: No, there's part that's funded by Iran and part that's...
1: No, Pakistan, sure.
2: Yeah, there. But the biggest part is actually funded by the Saudis, and the part that's funded by Iran is also funded by oil money, the part of the oil money that's going to Iran, which is about a quarter of what's going to Saudi Arabia, but they get their piece. And and we're literally financing a war against ourselves. You know, I go through it in the book. The statistics are incredible. In 1972, the United States paid $4 billion a year for imported oil. Last year, it was $260 billion. It's gone up a factor of 60. Okay, the amount we paid for oil in 1972 was about 1.2% of our defense budget. The amount we paid last year was equal to half of our defense budget. And if the oil price stays at $100 a barrel, next year it's going to be 80% of our defense budget. And the money is going right over to the enemy. The Saudi revenues have gone up exactly to match. In 1972, they were pulling in $2.7 billion a year. Last year, it was $200 billion. This year, it's going to be $300 billion. We're quite literally funding both sides in the war on terror with comparable amounts of money.
1: And I think this is something the average American has never actually stopped and thought of. But you're absolutely right.
2: Yeah, and the Saudis have used this money. Okay, just to be clear, because there's some people that go around telling people that the Saudis are our friends. Well, they're not our friends at all. They have set up over 20,000 madrasas around the world, not counting those inside of Saudi Arabia, where they teach young boys that the way to go to paradise is to kill Christians, Jews, Hindus, Buddhists, animists, atheists, whatever. They're putting out propaganda, I mean, really rabid propaganda. Here, let me read you a quote. This is in Energy Victory, and this is from Al-Watan, the official Saudi Arabian government newspaper. They're talking about the United States Army and its activities in Iraq. They say the following. A secret team of American physicians follows the troops during their attacks to ensure quick operations for extracting some organs and transferring them to private operation rooms before they are transported to America for sale. These teams offer $40 for every usable kidney and $25 for an eye.
1: Of course, this is the sort of hate America propaganda being put out by our good friends in Saudi Arabia.
2: Yeah, the blood rival.
1: Good friends of the Bush administration. We'll be back in just a moment with Dr. Robert Zubrin. Well, you go right ahead.
2: All right. Well, so that's the situation. So they've created an entire alphabet soup of front organizations you know, the Muslim World League, the World Association of Muslim Youth, the International Islamic Relief Organization, that directly fund terrorist operations. And they have created terrorist organizations and jihads across the globe, everywhere from Biafra, where they're killing Christian Igbos, you know, in Biafra, to Algeria, where they're killing secular Muslims. In fact, just this week, they blew up some people, where they've killed up 150,000 secular Muslims in Algeria. Egypt, they killed Anwar Sadat. Israel, where, of course, they're attacking the Jewish state. Iraq, where they're attacking us. This is former Soviet Central Asia, where they're killing ethnic Russian Christians. India, where they're killing Hindus. Thailand and Indonesia, where they're killing Buddhists. The Philippines, where they're killing Catholics. And, of course, 9/11 in this country, and in England, and so forth. And the Sudan, of course, Darfur, the genocide, they're behind that. If you take the death toll of this on a global scale, it's millions of people that they've been killing, literally millions of people. But in fact, the number they're killing through violence does not even compare to the number that they kill through their oil price rigging. Because you have to understand that for you and me, $100 barrel oil and, you know, $3.50 gasoline, well, this is an inconvenience. But if you can imagine the effect on people, say, in Kenya or Somalia, people who make a dollar or two a day, the rigging up of the oil price, what it means for them is not an annoyance, oh, I just had to pay $40 at the gas pump. It means that you can't pay for the gas for the truck that's going to take your crop to market, so it doesn't get to market, and it rots and your family starves. That is the effect of the oil price rigging of the oil cartel, which is led by Saudi Arabia, but also includes other notable friends, such as Iran, and Venezuela is also involved. Of course, and Hugo Chavez of Venezuela is now saying he wants to send the price of oil to $200 a barrel. And unless we break their monopoly, they have the power to do that.
1: And, of course, the great tragedy is, of course, we are so dependent upon oil. We've not developed our natural resources here, and it doesn't look like we're going to be able to. So is there another alternative? And that's what Mr. Zubin's book is all about. Trying to get us to the point where we are no longer dependent upon Saudi Arabia or the Arab countries for our oil. We'll be back here in just a moment with Dr. Robert Zubrin. Well, this is Dr. Stan. Dr. Zubrin, you take the story from there.
2: All right. Well, as I explain in the book Energy Victory, Congress can actually break the oil cartel right now with a stroke of a pen. All they have to do is pass a law mandating that all new cars sold in the United States be flex-fueled, okay? That is able to run on either alcohol or gasoline. Flex-fuel cars is not a futuristic technology. In fact, this year, 24 different models of cars being sold out of the Detroit Big Three are flex fuel. They have that feature. And they only cost $100 more or so than the same cars without the flex fuel feature. But despite that, they only command about 3% of total auto sales in the United States. And the reason is because if you have a gas station and you've got three pumps, you're not going to dedicate one of them to a kind of fuel that only 3% of the cars can use. So you don't see any ethanol pumps hardly anywhere in the country. There's only 700 in the whole United States out of 200,000 gas stations. But if we had this mandate, then within 3 years we'd have 50 million cars on the road in the United States capable of running on alcohol fuels. And under those conditions, you'd see those alcohol fuel pumps going up everywhere. Well, but not just here, all over the world. Because if the United States made flex fuel the required standard, all the Japanese car makers would convert their whole line right over to flex fuel. The Korean car makers, the Volkswagen, the Volvos, all the Europeans, you name it. Okay, every car marketed in the world would be flex-fueled, and gasoline would be forced to compete against alcohol at the pump everywhere in the world.
1: Oh, now, are you talking about 100% alcohol? Are you talking about 20% alcohol? What do you mean by flex-fuel?
2: Okay, well, a flex fuel car can actually run on any mixture of alcohol or gasoline. It could run on 100% gasoline. It can run 100% alcohol. It can run on 70-30 or 60-40 or anything like that. Now, in fact, in a country like the United States where we have cold climate in part of the country through part of the year, like now, you want to have always at least around 15% gasoline mixed with the alcohol to enable it to start easily in the wintertime. So that's why the very popular blend here for high alcohol fuel is they call it E85, which is 85% ethanol and 15% gasoline. But that still reduces the total amount of gasoline someone is using by like a factor of 6.
1: All right, but now is ethanol as good a fuel? Does it have as much power in it as gasoline?
2: Well, in some ways it's better, in some ways it's not as good. It's extremely high octane, like 110 octane, which is why race car drivers use it. It's also a safer fuel than gasoline. If you get into a crash, it's much less likely to catch fire. On the other hand, there's less energy per gallon, so you don't get as many miles per gallon. But the real issue is not miles per gallon, but miles per dollar. And you have both methanol, and there's also both ethanol and methanol. Now, methanol is 105 octane, once again, a great race car fuel, but only half as much energy per gallon as gasoline. But methanol was selling in this country unsubsidized this fall for 95 cents a gallon. So even if you say, okay, it's only worth half as many miles as a gallon of gasoline, that's still like gasoline at $1.80 a gallon, which still beats $3 a gallon. But it couldn't affect the price at the pump because the cars on the road can't use it. But the flex fuel cars can. And if we had enough of the flex fuel cars out there that it'd be worth a gas station's while to put out a pump to meet their needs, the pumps would be there, and the methanol and the ethanol would be being marketed, and Hugo Chavez would not be able to raise the price of oil to $200 a barrel and the price of gasoline to $8 a gallon, which is where things are going unless we put a stop to this.
1: Well, now, of course, some people point out the fact that ethanol manufactured from corn, like we have here in the United States, has to be subsidized. And suddenly we, you know, if the government's going to have to subsidize it, and then by the time you figure all the diesel fuel and other things that needed to be used to grow the corn, this is not a good alternative. In other words, the corn-produced ethanol certainly is financially would be non-competitive if it weren't for government subsidies.
2: Well, actually, right now, with the price of oil at $90 a barrel, it would be entirely competitive without the government subsidy. Now, if they dropped the price of oil down to $50 a barrel, it would need the government subsidy to be competitive. Given what OPEC is trying to do, which is raise the price of oil, the ethanol is actually competitive now. I favor keeping the 50 cent a gallon subsidy in place, because every 50 cents that we're paying the farmers, we're not paying $3 to the Saudis. Okay, so overall, I think that's a fine deal. And you have to make up your mind as to whether you're going to be your own master or whether you're going to pay your enemy to kill you. Now, in terms of the amount of oil that is used to grow the ethanol, that is a false argument. That is essentially a lie that's been put in circulation. And in the book Energy Victory, I go through that in detail. It's actually ridiculous. If a farmer was using as much oil to grow the ethanol as the ethanol he's producing, there's no way he could come anywhere near close to making money, 50 cents subsidy or not, because the fuel the farmer uses is only a small fraction of his overall cost. There's labor, there's land, there's rent, there's taxes, insurance, repair of equipment, fertilizer, all this stuff. And in fact, in the scientific literature, people have reviewed. The guy who put that line in circulation is a professor of insect ecology from Cornell, who's an opponent of modern agriculture in all its respects, not just growing ethanol. He's against use of fertilizer, irrigation, pesticides, the works. He's one of these guys who says the problem is that not that we don't have enough energy, but we have too many people. He wants there to be mandatory government population control to cut the U.S. population to 100 million people. So he's a crank, but his stuff gets repeated endlessly by business journalists who are funded by the oil cartel, if you want to know. They're just hacks. But in the scientific literature, he's been refuted, and I quote the literature and give the relevant citations in the book Energy Victory.
1: All right, fine. I think that that's really so very, very important. And I share your concern that we are should never have put ourselves into a position of dependence upon Saudi Arabia and the other Arab countries, because they really hate the United States and everything we stand for. They may smile at us, but, you know, they are funding the Islamic schools in this country, the Islamic imams who go into our prisons and are converting many of the prisoners there to the radical Islamic faith and the hatred built upon hatred of America. So I think we should really be concerned about that. And I don't think the average American understands what's really going on. Do you?
2: No, they don't. And they also don't understand that, well, for instance, Iran is using its oil money, which they get from us, to build atomic bombs, which at some point will be taken into cities in the West, whether in Europe or here, we don't know, and blow them to pieces. And furthermore, the Iranians have also set up Hezbollah training bases in South America, in Venezuela and in Paraguay and Uruguay and Colombia. There are now Hezbollah training bases, and you know, just like in Lebanon or somewhere. And so, you know, people, you know, some people are concerned about Mexican workers crossing the border. Well, forget it. Those guys are just looking for work. Imagine what happens when you start having Hezbollah crossing the border.
1: And I think that's a very, very good question. Now, of course, one of the things we hear about ethanol is that it is somewhat corrosive, and you have to have a special modification of the fuel lines and elsewhere, the carburetor, if you're going to be having ethanol. How do you respond to that?
2: Well, that's why we want to have flex fuel cars. Flex fuel cars are designed that they can use either ethanol or gasoline, and they can also use methanol, I should add, as well. And methanol, you know, does not need to be made out of food crops. It can be made out of any kind of biomass without exception, including the leaves that fall from trees in the fall.

0: fuel supply, and it could probably go to 5 or 6, and that's significant, but that can't be the whole thing. It's really the corn ethanol story is really a success story that doesn't solve our problem, but demonstrates that it can be solved. You know, you're not going to solve our fuel problem with just one crop. Clearly not. But the fact that the corn could be a significant part, which it is indicative that there's an answer here.
1: Well, now my understanding is that in Brazil they use sugarcane, and of course that is much cheaper, and they can produce their ethanol much cheaper than we do. That's why we put a 51-cent a gallon tariff on the ethanol coming in from Brazil.
0: Right.
1: Cheaper, and in many respects, isn't it even more efficient than the corn ethanol?
0: Yes, it is. Sugar is a better crop to use to make ethanol, because the ethanol is basically made from fermenting sugars, and there's more sugar in sugar than there is in corn. But but that's the point. If we had a mandate like what I'm talking about, we would create such a huge market for ethanol in this country that it would be more than the farmers here could produce to meet.
1: Hold that thought. We're going to be back here in just a moment. Our guest, Dr. Robert Zubin, here at Radio Liberty. Dr. Zubin, go ahead, pick this story up there.
0: Right. So if we had a mandate that all the cars sold in this country had to be flex-fueled, we'd create a market for ethanol in this country that would be much greater than the American farmer could produce to meet, no matter how hard they try. That is good. What that means is we could give the farmers in this country all the business they could handle, and we'd have business left over, so we could drop our tariffs against Latin American ethanol. We wouldn't have to keep the Brazilian ethanol out of the country. It's crazy that we're tariffing Brazilian ethanol but not tariffing Saudi oil. Okay, you know, the Brazilians are not trying to kill us. They just want to sell stuff to us. Okay, and if we could drop those tariffs, it means people could grow sugar in the Caribbean, in Haiti, and Central America, as well as Brazil. All these places are great places to grow sugar, and instead of, you know, refugees coming here from Haiti because everybody there is starving and they're unemployed, they could be running prosperous farms as well as industrial plants to convert the sugar into ethanol, because we probably actually want to export the ethanol, not the sugar. They create blue-collar jobs there as well. And the same thing with Europe and Africa and Japan and Southeast Asia. And so what we're talking about doing here is creating a huge engine for world development and taking something like $1 trillion a year, that's now going to the OPEC and the oil cartel, it's now going to people that want to kill us, and taking it and giving it to the world's farmers, about half going to advanced sector farmers like American farmers, and the other half going to third world farmers, farmers in poor tropical countries. And so instead of, you know, selling Citibank to Saudi princes, we could be selling tractors to Latin America. That's, you know, what ought to be going on. It'd be much better for our industry. It'd be better for our economy. It would benefit the poor of the world, actually, in two ways. First of all, we'd be stopping the huge oil price hike that OPEC has planned, which would be deadly to them. And secondly, we'd be giving them a piece of the business that the Saudis now have, so they get a piece of the action.
1: All right, fine. Well, now, some people talk about the emissions from ethanol and from methanol being equally harmful to those of gasoline, or perhaps even worse. How do you respond to that?
0: No, they're much better. In fact, the flex-fuel cars were originally invented as an environmental initiative by the state of California in conjunction with the Ford Motor Company to reduce smog, and they do. In fact, in Brazil, which, of course, is the only place where these things have really become the majority, there's been a terrific improvement in air quality in the major cities. And then furthermore, also, if you're transporting it, there's much less danger of a spill. You know, you just had San Francisco Bay has been all messed up by an oil spill. If that had been an ethanol spill, it'd just dissolve into the water and be gone in 3 or 4 days. You know, the sea otters are still dying from Exxon Valdez a quarter of a century ago. Once again, if that had been a tanker carrying ethanol or methanol, inside of a week, you wouldn't have known that it ever happened. So you cannot have permanent environmental damage from an alcohol spill because alcohol is soluble in water. And alcohols also do not contain the carcinogens that gasolines contain. Gasoline is loaded with carcinogens, benzene, toluene, all these things that, you know, if you have them in an industrial plant, there's all kinds of warnings from various federal agencies. Well, gasoline's loaded with them. And the fumes, when you fill up with gasoline, that gets into the environment. It causes cancer, and we're paying for that in our through our health care programs, through health insurance and greater costs of everything that results from greater employer costs because the health care costs more and so forth and so on down the line. And so we can remedy this.
1: Hold that thought right there. We'll be back in just a moment. Our guest is Dr. Robert Zubrin. We've been talking about the emissions from the ethanol, and of course, Dr. Zubrin points out that the emissions that come from burning ethanol or methanol in your car are much less than come from certainly from burning gasoline, and certainly they found this in Brazil, where they use a large part of ethanol for their fuel. And of course, there are many, many advantages. Advantages to using the ethanol. Automobiles, you say, it would only cost maybe $100 more to make a flex fuel than a standard fuel engine?
0: Yes, that's right. Okay, now what they need, oh, they're authorized, I mean, anyone's allowed to make a flex fuel car, but what they need to do is mandate it. It has to be a standard feature, just like a car has to have a rear view mirror and brakes and a steering wheel. It ought to have flex fuel. Okay, in other words, we have to have the U.S. government not allow any car to be sold in the U.S. that does not give the consumer fuel choice, okay? It is in the interest of the American public that they have fuel choice. It is in the interest of the United States as a nation that all of its citizens have fuel choice. And, in fact, it's in the interest of us as a nation that people all around the world have fuel choice, so that the oil cartel is broken, so the oil cartel cannot keep rigging up prices, and so that alternative forms of fuel can be mobilized to make the world secure. You know, in 1973, we were 30% dependent on foreign oil. Now we're 60% dependent on foreign oil. Okay, if the Saudis were to cut off oil, either on purpose or by accident, because after all, they're creating all these crazies that are not, once you let them loose, who knows what they're going to do? They could blow up the Saudi oil facilities just because they want to collapse Western civilization. And if they were to do that, the situation here would be much, much, much worse than it was in 1973 when we had the gas lines and the industrial shutdowns, because at that time we still were making 70% of our own oil. Now we're only making 40% of our own oil. The whole economy would shut down. Europe would shut down. Japan would shut down. It'd be a total disaster internationally. So we cannot afford to stay in this risky position of being subject to having our whole country destroyed, either by the Saudis doing it on purpose or having them doing it by accident.
1: Well, my understanding, though, is we get most of our oil from Canada, from Mexico, from Venezuela, and from Nigeria, and only about 10% of it from the Middle East. Now, certainly, Europe is much more dependent upon the Saudi oil than we are.
0: No, well, we get 20% of the Middle East, but that's not the point. The oil is fungible. If the OPEC oil was to be cut off, which is 40% of the world's oil and a much larger fraction of the world's oil, which is actually sold internationally as opposed to used locally, it would just totally destroy the world economy. It doesn't matter that, you know, if you cut off the oil from the Middle East, everyone else would now be bidding for whatever Venezuela is putting out. And you can bet that Hugo Chavez, you know, he'd be there charging $400 a barrel for his oil. It would just destroy the whole world economy. Factories would shut down. People would be out of work. There'd be no heating fuel available for anyone. Practically all the oil that there would be in the U.S. would probably have to be rationed to the military. There'd be no oil for trucks to deliver the food to the supermarket. There'd be no oil for farmers for their tractors to grow the crops. So there'd be famine. I mean, you're talking about a complete disaster here. And it's absolutely necessary that our national leaders start taking this seriously. Right now, they're just asleep at the switch. I mean, just imagine this. in 1973, we were put on notice by the Saudis that they are not our friends, and they were quite willing to shut off our fuel supply and take us to the cleaners. Okay, so, you know, we put on notice we have to do something about that. Well, here we are a third of a century later, and instead of solving the problem, it's twice as bad as it was then. Meantime, Brazil, which did take the problem seriously, they were 80% dependent on foreign oil in 1973. They are 0% dependent today. And in fact, they're exporting ethanol now to Japan.
1: All right, fine. Well, our telephone number is 1-888-24-LIBERTY. That's 1-888-24-LIBERTY. Or here in the Central California, Central Coast of California at 464-8295. Our guest is Dr. Reuben Zubrin, and we're talking about his book, Energy Victory. And we'll be back in just a moment or two. We'll welcome your calls from out across America, from out across the world. 1-888-24-LIBERTY, 464-8295.

0: Dr. Stan here at Radio Liberty. Our guest this afternoon, or this evening, is Dr. Robert Zubrin. And of course, we've got Herman calling from Carmel. Hi, Herman. How are you doing?
1: Very well. I have a question. If we did go to flex fuel in this country using ethanol or plant-based derivatives, do we have the capacity, or would the changeover in the agriculture cause a run-up in food prices? Because that's been hinted at.
2: Okay. Well, food prices have been increasing over the past couple of years, but it is because of the increased demand on the world market coming from China and India. We would not be able to produce all the ethanol we need from corn in this country. I mean, it would certainly cause an increase in the price of corn somewhat, although you pay a lot more for gasoline every week than you do for corn, any way you slice it. But what would happen is we'd mobilize additional sources, both food crops. Virtually any food crop can be made into ethanol, you know, grapes, potatoes, I mean, these are honey. I mean, they've all traditionally been used to make ethanol and can be, but in addition, there's new ways to make ethanol, cellulosic ethanol, and the money would be mobilized to work the kinks out of that process, and then we could make ethanol out of all kinds of vegetative parts of the plants that are not now commercial crops. Then in addition, there's methanol, which can already be made from any part of the plants, as well as from coal and even from recycling urban trash. So you have all these sorts of capabilities, and then in addition, you have the capacity to mobilize the agricultural sectors in the Caribbean and in Latin America, which, of course, are potentially very large and are right now being shut out of the American market by our tariffs. And this would be a tremendous boon to those countries. It would also be make possible crop substitution to shut down the narco-terrorism, because one of the reasons why the peasants in, for instance, Colombia are forced to work for the drug lords is because there's no commercial crops that they can grow. If you want to have successful crop substitution programs, you have to give the farmers something else that they can grow, and this will create a huge market in productive areas.
0: Anything else? Anything else, Herman?
1: Well, what you say makes sense, but since, as Dr. Stan often points out, we have the best politicians in America that money can buy, what makes you think that the oil monopoly is going to allow something else to come in to the market?
0: And hold that thought. We'll be back in just a moment here with Dr. Zubrin. Well, this is Dr. Stan. I guess this evening is Dr. Robert Zubrin. We're talking about his book, Energy Victory. We have on the line Herman from Carmel, pointing out certainly that we have in the United States today the finest politicians that money could buy, and Herman is questioning whether the oil cartel, which gives a great deal of money to our politicians, would ever allow a flex fuel vehicles here. In other words, it would be to their detriment, it would cut back on their profits, and they would fight this every step of the way. How do you feel about that, Dr. Zubrin?
2: Well, it's absolutely correct. They will fight it every step of the way, and we have to fight back, and we have to win. I mean, it's not just the oil cartel, the oil companies, the American and British oil companies. It's the Saudis themselves. They are peddling huge amounts of money around in Washington. You know, Patton Boggs, the top lobbying law firm in Washington, D.C., with 400 lawyers on staff, has taken lots of Saudi money and, in fact, is registered with the U.S. Department of Justice as an official agent of the Saudi government. Akin Gump, which is a top Democratic Party law firm headed by Vernon Jordan, he has taken Saudi money. They were very influential with the Clintons. You have, you know, Colin Powell. A week after he retired as Secretary of State, he answers his front door, and there's Prince Bandar, the Saudi ambassador, with a new Jaguar to give him. And now that was a legal gift because it was given to Mr. Powell after he retired as Secretary of State. But as Prince Bandar explained to the Washington Post, when word gets around how good the Saudis are to their friends after they leave office, you'd be amazed how much more friendly they can be while they're in office. And you know, so you know, Colin Powell was Secretary of State while the Saudis are producing all this propaganda telling Arabs to kill our troops. He never put any pressure on them. Well, he got his Jaguar. James Baker III, his predecessor as Secretary of State, his law firm, Baker Botts, is on retainer with the Saudi royal family with $4 million they've been given to defend them against the lawsuit launched against them by the families of the 9/11 victims. And Spencer Abraham, Bush's Secretary of Energy during his first term, who pushed this hydrogen hoax, and that's what it was, and I explained that in great detail in Energy Victory, why the whole hydrogen policy was nothing but a hoax to prevent any effective action for energy independence. He is now a paid lobbyist for the Saudi government. This guy was Secretary of Energy. He was the person in charge of creating an American counter to Saudi Arabia. He is now an employee of Saudi Arabia. And so, yes, there's an incredible amount of corruption going on here. They're also buying our media. They bought 5% of AOL Time Warner that owns CNN. They bought 5% of News Corp that owns Fox. So they're trying to take over our institutions. And at a certain point, we've got to draw the line if we want to preserve our republic. And people are going to have to confront these people who are running for president: Hillary Clinton, Barack Obama, Huckabee, Giuliani, Romney, and all the rest, and say to them, which side are you on? Are you on the Saudi side, or are you on the American side? Because after all, in whose interest is it that the cars not be flex-fueled?
0: Amen to that. Anything else, Herman?
1: Well, thank you. I think yours is a very important message. I just hope that the questions for our candidates are allowed to be asked, because these debates often miss some of the important issues.
0: You're absolutely right. Okay, thanks so much, Herman. Well, anyway,
1: okay.
0: Our telephone number is 1-888-24-LIBERTY. That's 1-888-24-LIBERTY or 464-8295. We've got Dirk calling from Santa Cruz. Hi, Dirk. How are you doing?
3: Oh, pretty good. I've been listening to the doctor, and there's a couple of things. Of course, you know, I've been listening for a while. There's one thing that she mentioned was that Arabia and the other countries charge too much for their oil. Well, of course, they're controlling the market, so that's first off. And secondly, it's a finite resource. So until we do replace it with something else, we're just, well, in big doo-doo. And secondly, she is, of course, completely correct that our politicians are more to blame than the Arabs. You know, they're selling a finite resource, and they can ask whatever they want. But then they also corrupt the our politicians. And that really bothers me. In other words, that the price of oil in the last 6 years is not more than double. I just tanked about 15 minutes ago, and for 14 and a half gallons, I paid $52.
0: I know, isn't it? It just always makes
3: disgusting.
0: It
3: disgusting. But so I don't think that I like these things, but I think that we should first look at home.
0: Well, I think
3: rather than outside.
0: I think really, Dr. Zobrin has some very interesting points, and I've really enjoyed reading his book. And incidentally, Dr. Zobrin, how can people get copies of your book?
2: Well, Energy Victory is on sale. 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And also there's a website where you can find out a lot more about the book Energy Victory. It's called energyvictory.net. That's the website to go to, www.energyvictory.net. There's a lot of reviews of the book that have been posted there that you can read. There's an extract of the book that's posted there that you can read. And also there's links to places where you can buy it.
0: All right, fine. Anything else, Dirk, that you'd like
3: I have a question. By and large, in Europe, everybody, and everybody between quote marks, drives either on natural gas or LPG or on diesel fuel, which they have now, high, they call it common rail diesels that are very, very clean. So why aren't we?
2: Well, the diesel cars, diesels are good cars, and they're somewhat more efficient than internal combustion cars, but they still use oil. They use a different fraction of the oil in general than the gasoline is drawn from, but it all comes from the oil. And you see, the fundamental issue here is not conservation.
3: No.
2: You see, if we had effective conservation, which would be very hard to do, Any demand we reduce is going to be made up, you know, in India or China or somewhere anyway. And even if they also conserved, the OPEC could compensate just by cutting back production to match. Unless there's a competing source of fuel, they have control of the game. In other words, you can pull back your consumption. If you can, they'll just pull back their production to match and keep you under their thumb. What we need to do is mobilize an alternative fuel, give consumers a choice by giving them cars that give them a choice, and at that point, the game is no longer in OPEC's hands, and it's out of their control. They can't rig up prices, and in addition, if there was a cutoff from the Middle East, either by design or by accident, we wouldn't face the same catastrophe because we'd have cars that could run on something else.
3: I understand that you like the fuel that we grow, but for instance, in Tokyo, no car is allowed unless it burns LPG, gasoline, because the pollution is out of the question. I don't see any, or hardly any, cars driving on LPG here, and we have a lot of it still in the ground.
2: Yeah, well, we have some, that's true. But what you're addressing there is a different question. It's that, yes, there are fuels that burn cleaner than gasoline, and the natural gas or propane do burn cleaner than gasoline, as do alcohols. But pollution is only one aspect of this problem, which I think...
3: I'm not after pollution.
2: Okay, what I want to do is break the power that is

0: stay on oil. It's not that we're going to run out, that the world's going to run out of oil. It's that all the oil that's left is going to be in the control of the enemy. And so that's why we got to get off oil, and sooner the better.
1: Well, back to my point, though, when you talk about all the oil that's left, a big question mark over that.
2: Well, I think for all intents and purposes, Mike, because of the control over America, we're not going to be able to develop the very real oil supplies, which I believe we have. But they have put us into a position of being dependent upon the oil that's coming from the Middle East and from other countries. They will not allow us to develop our own oil. And, of course, what Dr. Zubin is saying is, look, there are other alternatives. Well, let's use flex fuels, and that will break the back of the, of the oil cartel. And I believe it is a cartel that is controlling our access. So I think his point is well taken. I understand the point you're making. I tend to agree that peak oil is a myth, but

0: is that the potential sources of them is so diverse. It can be made from any number of kinds of crops. It can be made from coal. It can be made from urban trash. It can be made from natural gas, including stranded natural gas that's not now commercially viable. It can be made from oil, for that matter. And so that there's so many different ways to make it that it's impossible to corner the market in the same way that OPEC has with oil.
1: Okay, fine. Well, one of the interesting things is apparently you can actually make this ethanol or methanol from wood chips. Is that right?
0: Well, we can make methanol from wood chips right now. And if we master cellulosic ethanol, then we'll be able to make ethanol from wood chips too.
1: Our telephone number is 1-888-24-LIBERTY. That's 1-888-24-LIBERTY

0: oil. We're not developing it, and we need alternatives, and we certainly would need alternatives in a very real hurry. The difficulty is that if there was an oil crisis and everybody said, all right, we are going to develop all the oil that's here, it would take us, you know, 5 to 10 years to develop the oil. What we need is something right now, and what Dr. Zubin is saying is that simply by passing legislation requiring that or mandating that every car be a flex fuel car, costing maybe an extra $100 for altering some of the lines, the fuel lines and things of that sort, why this would be a very real alternative. So what do you think the chances are that we're going to be able to do it? Is there any organized effort or organizations out there that are trying to get this legislation through?
1: Yes, there is. There's an organization called the Set America Free Coalition. People can find out about it at the website setamericafree.org. And they have been drafting legislation and trying to get it through Congress. Now, they actually were responsible for putting a flex fuel mandate in the current energy bill that's now before Congress. It wasn't as strong a flex fuel mandate as I would have preferred. It was gradual and so forth. It would take a while to come into play, but they, you know, in politics you have to make compromises, and they had it in there, and it was taken out by Trent Lott, who was lobbied by the Nissan Corporation, who complained about it because it would give American car makers an advantage over their Japanese competition, because the American car makers are in somewhat better position in implementing flex fuel than the Japanese have been. Now, I think the Japanese are smart and they could catch up, but, you know, but the idea that Trent Lott should take out the key provision that would allow this country to be energy secure because it would give an advantage to the American auto industry over the Japanese is just incredible to me. And it shows the degree of cupidity and fecklessness of these politicians. So that is why, I mean, really, people, I mean, you know, if you're a Democrat, put the question to your Democratic candidates. If you're a Republican, put it to your Republican candidates. Insist that they actually have a real policy here and not just prance around Iowa and say, oh, yeah, I'm for ethanol. Oh, yeah, vote for me. I'm for ethanol. Oh, the primary's over. Oh, goodbye. You know, I mean, these people have to have a policy, and this is the policy that they have to have. This is the policy that will break the oil cartel. Implementing higher mileage standards, there's nothing wrong with it, but it won't do a damn thing to the oil cartel. All it will do is slightly slow down the rate of growth of our demand. Okay, you know, if you could have implemented the 40% increase in mileage standards that the current energy bill has for us to do over the next 13 years, if you could have implemented it this year, okay, and actually have it apply immediately and magically, retroactively to all the existing cars, we'd still be paying more for oil at the end of this year than we were at the beginning, because the price of oil has risen 50% this year.
0: And I agree with you. I think we've got a real, real problem. Of course, the only good thing I can say is Trent Lott is leaving the Senate. I've considered him a traitor for a long period of time. I don't think his loyalty was the United States. But anyway, we'll be rid

0: him, and I would say simply good riddance to Trent Lott leaving the United States Senate. Well, our guest has been Dr. Robert Zubrin, and again, his book is Energy Victory. You can go up on the internet and look up Energy Victory. You can get the book at any one of a number of stores. Amazon usually is as good as any, and usually the rates are quite good, but certainly many of the chain stores carry it, and it's an important book because it's actually promoting an idea. An idea, I think, that perhaps whose time has come. Our telephone number is again is 1-888-24-LIBERTY or 464-8295. We'll be wrapping up here in just a moment. Well, Dr. Zubrin, you've got 3 minutes to wrap up the program and get your ideas out.
1: All right. So, once again, it's all explained in the book Energy Victory. You can find out more about the book at energyvictory.net. But basically, the idea here is this. If we're going to save our country, we need to break the oil cartel. The oil cartel is what's funding the Islamists, and the oil cartel is looting our economy, and our dependence of oil is not only making us vulnerable to what the Saudis do on purpose, but what the crazies that they're putting into action might do on their own, because, you know, these people, the terrorists, have their own ideas, and, you know, they could blow up the Saudi oil facilities just to try to bring down Western civilization. And they would if they did on the current situation just about, because, you know, in 1973, we remember how bad that was. We were only 30% dependent on foreign oil.

0: choice, and it would stop them from raising the price of oil excessively. In fact, it would force the price of oil right back down to $50 a barrel and keep it down there. It would mobilize huge productive resources as people found ways to make methanol and ethanol from any number of crops or from urban trash or coal or any number of other ways. It would make us independent. It would make us masters of our own fate. And that's what we have to do. Okay? You know, and this is the challenge before us. It's all explained in the book Energy Victory. I hope you pick it up and then confront your politicians and make them take action.
1: All right, fine. Well, I want to tell you, Dr. Zubin, it's been a real pleasure talking to you tonight. You are very articulate. In fact, I'd like to get you onto our other programs, our other networks, and I will be calling you off the air and see if we can arrange something, because I think your message is important. You present it very, very well.
0: All right. Well, thank you, and I'd be delighted to be on as many Radio Liberty shows and other radio shows as possible, because I really do want to get this message out.
1: Well, I think that you're totally dedicated. You're certainly an eloquent spokesman for your position. God bless you. Thank you so very much for being with us tonight.
0: Thanks for inviting me.
1: Bye-bye.

$3 bill. But it doesn't matter, because the other side controls the debate, they control access to information, they finance the environmental movement so that we would have oil shortages in America. They blocked, you know, the building of refineries in America for 30 years. They've shut down drilling, certainly off the East Coast and off the West Coast of the United States. In Anwar, up in the Atlantic, pardon me, in the Arctic wildlife area, and off the North Coast of Alaska, where there is far more oil than there is in Saudi Arabia. And certainly what you would want to do would be to get our four tapes out on oil. In fact, Mike had called in and was trying to bring out the fact that oil does not necessarily come from dead dinosaurs, and that's absolutely true. I mean, you got to be terribly gullible to believe that there were enough dead dinosaurs around the world who produce all the oil that's out there. And certainly the idea that oil does come from methane, which comes from the center of the earth, is an excellent study. Thomas Gould, who was an astrophysicist at one of our major universities, came up with this theory. And you'll want to get our four tapes out on oil, because we go into the background of that. And then we carry a book entitled The Energy Non-Crisis by Lindsay Williams, that goes into this whole fraudulent idea that we're running out of oil, and simply points out the massive pools of oil up the north slope of Alaska. And of course, I wasn't going to take Lindsay's word for it. I checked this out with other people who were with him when he worked on the with the crews who were building the Alaska pipeline, and I actually talked to one of the executives of Atlantic's Richfield, who confirmed Lindsay's story. So you'll want to get his book. It's inexpensive, The Energy Non-Crisis. And understand that we have intentionally put ourselves into a position of being dependent on Saudi Arabia. And we are financing the people who are financing the Islamic terrorist movement. And of course, you know, the Al-Qaeda members who are in Iraq killing our men today are primarily from Saudi Arabia. They're being funded from Saudi Arabia. But the Saudi Arabians assure us that one of these days they're going to do something about it. And of course, you remember that 15 of the 19 terrorists with the box cutters who attacked America on the September 11th, we're told, came from Saudi Arabia. Osama bin Laden, who supposedly directed the terrorists, came from Saudi Arabia. Why didn't we attack Saudi Arabia instead of Afghanistan? Well, of course, the reason we didn't is because this had nothing to do with Osama bin Laden. It had nothing to do with the origin of the terrorists. It had everything to do with the fact that

0: 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Understand we're involved in a spiritual battle for the souls of men, and behind everything going on are powerful spiritual forces. Until tomorrow, may the Lord be with you.
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6: 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But now I'm left. It's just all by myself, my little old lonesome self, Larry B. Craft. I'm the only host of these Friday afternoon Truth Tech Hours. And I extend

0: 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That is our information. 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Don't use Google. Type in Beecraft Briefs or Dixieland Law Journal. Hey, when you get there, you know I've got links to about 10 other pages on the front page of the Dixieland Law Journal, and one is for money and economics. And you need to go over there to that website and really do some studying. You know, the money issue from a historical and legal viewpoint is presented there on that website. Now, the reason I bring up the money issue today is because the most feared man, the most feared gold and silver dealer in all of America, a man that the IRS hates, is my guest this afternoon. And he is Franklin Sanders, and he's been in the gold and silver business for decades. And I invited him on to be my guest this afternoon because there's some very important questions that we need to have him explain to us. One of which is what's going to happen with it? Central bank digital currency, is that coming at us? So without further ado, let me bring on Franklin Sanders, my guest this afternoon. Franklin?
1: Hey, here I am. Good to be with you.
0: Good. So how's the weather up there in Dogwood Mudhole, Tennessee?
1: About like yours, I think. We're not much farther than you. It's been pretty chilly, but it's really pretty. It's big, high blue skies and cold weather. It's a great day.
0: How did you get into, and when did you get into the gold and silver business?
1: 1980, so that's 43 years this year. How did I get into it? I was just crazy, I guess. I don't. I got interested in money about, the year I got married, in 1967. I was, just before my wedding, I was, in December, I was in the drugstore of the hospital where I worked, and I saw a book entitled Capitalism, the Unknown Ideal.
0: Oh,
1: I
0: thought,
1: that looks pretty interesting. I'll grab that. And it turned out to be by none other than that rat, Alan Greenspan. And we know Greenspan back then, Greenspan said, you know, gold is the only money, gold is the only reliable money and all that stuff. Until he changed his mind and got a job in Washington and got on the President's Council of Economic Advisors, then later became the chairman of the Federal Reserve, when he forgot how to talk in English at all. And so he changed, you know, people change like that according to what their careers demand of them. But he was one who did. But he's the one that convinced me that only gold and silver were money, at least theoretically. And then I got to studying the law, and I was appalled and astonished by what I found out, because in the United States of America, I don't care what state you live in, you have a constitutional right to gold and silver money. You also have a precedential right if you go and check all the cases, and you also have a statutory right to gold and silver. And the question becomes, what's going on here? How do we live in Never Never Land? How is it possible that there's no gold and silver in circulation, and all we've got are these green paper coupons with pictures of famous Americans on them? And the answer is, your Congress in 1913 gave an illegal and unconstitutional monopoly to a private bank, the Federal Reserve, and they abdicated their authority over money to this private corporation. And that same situation continues till today. I mean, it's just, it's so astounding, Larry. When you tell people about it, I mean, I've been doing this for years. When you tell people about it, they go, oh, no, man, there's got to be something back in the money. No, no, it can't be. They just borrow all the money into circulation. They just loan all the money into circulation. You mean all our money is only backed by debt?
0: Right.
1: Well, let me follow that rabbit trail just a minute. You're the one who told me years ago the parable of the cards. You know, you got five guys on a desert island. One of them we'll call Banker, and then there are four other guys, and the four other guys are just about to go out of their minds with boredom. So Banker approaches him, and he's got a deck of cards in his hands, and he says, "Listen, I know y'all are bored. How'd you like to play some cards?" "Oh yeah, sure, we'd love to do that." "Well, I'll loan you my cards for 1 hour, but at the end, only if you will give me a lien against all of your property that ensures me that at the end of the hour, you'll each pay me interest in the form of one card more than they've used." Now, you don't have to be mathematical to figure out that at the end of the hour, something will be bankrupt, because there are only 52 cards in the deck, and there's no way that they can give him back 54 cards. Because there aren't the other four cards. So this is the problem when you borrow money into existence. You have to continually borrow more money in existence. You have to inflate more and more. Because if you don't, the whole thing implodes. Because you won't be creating enough money, enough new money, to pay the interest on the borrowing. And that's the trap that we're in now.
0: That's the reason
1: when you look at the money supply in the United States in 2008, it went from $900 billion to over $2 trillion in about 2.5 months. That's why, because they've been doing this all these years, and in the process they suppress interest rates. Well, you know what suppressing interest rates does? That makes it artificially cheap to borrow money, and it makes all kinds of projects, economic projects and undertakings, look cheaper, look more desirable than they actually are.
0: So oh, come on, Frank. And that props up Wall Street. That's essential in order to satisfy the politicians.
1: Right. That's exactly right. It props up Wall Street, but the problem with it is it screws up the economy. Because
0: right.
1: People invest in stuff that turns out to be bad investments. And then all of a sudden they built this apartment complex, or they built a factory or whatever, and all of a sudden they don't have any cash flow anymore. They can't afford to pay the interest, and they go belly up. And that goes on through the whole economy, and that's the reason why you have these periodic depressions and recessions. It's a bank credit cycle. It's nothing but that. That's what it is. And that's what we've got today. Except now just think about this. It's like you ever get in a bathtub, maybe when you were a kid, you get in the bathtub and you start pushing your hands up and down in the water. And the more you push your hands up and down the water, there's feedback into that wave, because the water's going up the walls and then coming back down. And so what happens, you've got a self-reinforcing wave, and eventually you slop the water over into the floor and your mama comes in and whips you because you've been playing in the tub. Well, we need for mama to come whip the Federal Reserve, because they keep doing this. They keep this cycle going, and it's self-reinforcing. So now the money supply is at nearly $9 trillion, where it was $2 trillion in 2008. They just keep creating the money, and the debt keeps going higher and higher. And now we're at a point where the United States is not going to be able to pay its debt. Listen, in the last 20 years, out of, I think, 19 nations where the debt-to-GDP ratio was over 130%, I'm talking about government debt, and the tax receipts were 7% were only 7% of the interest payments, they've gone belly up. The country's gone bankrupt. And that's where we are today. That's exactly where we are today. We're not going to make it. And the Federal Reserve...
0: We're going to have a war, Franklin. Won't that work?
1: Well, that's what they usually do. That's what Roosevelt had to do in 19 when all of his inflationary plans failed in 1937 and 38, and there was a worse depression than the one that had hit in 33, 32. So it doesn't work, but they can keep they want to keep kicking the can down the road. And what happens is when you've got a system where a certain select bunch of people, the banks, create money out of thin air, and that's exactly what they do. Sooner or later, now ask yourself this question, Larry. If you could create money out of thin air, what limit would you put on it?
0: None.
1: That's right. I mean, you wouldn't stop at 100,000, a million, 2 million. You just create all you could create as long as it worked, as long as it kept
0: working. We'd act like Nancy
1: and
0: Pelosi.
1: Yeah, and sooner or later, what's going to happen is that all the property in the country is going to end up in the hands of a very few people. And if you see all this stuff about the 1% growing richer and richer and the rest of us growing poorer and poorer, that's what that's about. Because since they can create money out of thin air, they can transfer all the property in the economy to themselves. And that's just the way it works. So it's a nasty mess. And now, on top of it, they've increased government spending. They went crazy with government spending during COVID. And, you know, everybody had to have a check. And so now, it's every day it gets worse and worse and worse. And the Fed is precipitating a financial panic now by raising interest rates. And it won't even cure inflation, because the major problem with it that's caused the inflation is not supply side, or it's not demand side. It's not that people are demanding more. The problem is that all the COVID lockdown slowed down the economy, and there was all this supply that never was created. So that's the problem.
0: Well, hey, Franklin, let me stop you right there. And the reason I'm doing so rudely is because in the background, the music's coming on, letting us know we hit our first break. Hey, folks, after this, we're going to be talking with Franklin Sanders about, you know, what's coming at us in the way of monetary reform. See you in a few minutes.
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13: This is Randall Yearout on Jurisdiction. When the U.S. territories applied for admission into the Union as states, the overarching principle that drove this decision was the desire to determine their own destinies and to be removed from what the U.S. Constitution calls the exclusive legislative jurisdiction of the Congress over the properties owned by the U.S. government. When what is now the state of Washington removed itself from this exclusive jurisdiction, it was required to write its own constitution, which would provide for a representative republican form of government for its citizens, such as the case for every state which joined our union. Today, our U.S. government officials and bureaucrats have lost sight of this fact, and now want to reassert exclusive legislative jurisdiction over the states and turn them into administrative subdivisions as though we were territories again. Sorry, U.S. government. But the Constitution says you don't have that authority. And Americans are beginning to realize that our founders intended for the individual states to either succeed or fail based on their own laws and policies. If the people don't like the way a particular state operates, they can move to another one where they do. The way our federal government operates today, The entire nation either succeeds or fails based on the policies of 535 legislators in Washington, D.C. And from what we can see from its history of failed social policies, I don't think these guys could pour sand out of a boot if the directions were written on the heel. We need to replace the socialist mindset in Washington, D.C. and our state governments with a restored American view of law and government.
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1: Norman Rockwell didn't create the best in us. 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
5: And welcome back to the second segment of today's show of the Truth Attack Hour. My guest this afternoon is Franklin Sanders, a gold and silver dealer from Dogwood Mud Hole in Tennessee. The money changer, Tennessee Volunteer Precious Metals. That's who he works for, or he's associated with it in some way. But in any event, he's got decades of experience in not only in dealing in gold and silver coin, but also being involved in illegal battles. And I invited him on this afternoon to, you know, there's a fear that I have coming down the pike. And let me give you the foundation of that fear. And this is something we were talking about during the first segment of today's program. You know, Franklin mentioned it, and I guess all of our listeners know that in 1913, Congress passed the Federal Reserve Act right before Christmas. And once the act went into effect, you know, that was just in time for World War One. Isn't that remarkable? What foresight of these politicians to just create such a great agency right on the eve of needing it. Well, anyway, the Federal Reserve Banks helped finance the U.S. involvement in World War One, and that expanded credit is Franklin was talking about. Now, what a lot of people don't know, and this is something I've got over my website. Now, if you go to the Dixieland Law Journal, click on the money issue page, and you'll find it somewhere around on the money issue segment of my website. This is printed in the Congressional Record. And that's the way that we found out about it. Because in 1923, a congressman made known about a meeting of the Federal Reserve Board right after World War One, and

0: We know from history, and we've all experienced it, the contraction of credit. Now, Franklin, one of the things that, you know, I'd like to discuss, you know, this machine, this wealth-generating machine, this debt-creating machine, you know, the current monetary system we have created in this country by Congress, it's, you know, as you said during the first segment of this program, it's been used to support the friends of paper money. But it looks like to me the friends of paper money are getting ready to implore upon Congress this thing known as central bank digital currency. And also there's some proposed Tennessee laws that are going to be used to combat all that. Explain to our listeners what all this is about.
1: Well, the central bank digital currency is about control. C-O-N-T-R-L. That's what it's about. It's about controlling your wealth. It would be tied, as it's been presented, it would be tied to some sort of Chinese social credit score record that you would have. The account would actually be with the central bank in most of the records, in most of the articles that I've read. That's the way it's envisioned. But they would be able to watch your what you spend money on, or say the money that you spend would only be good to allow you to buy up to 15 gallons of gasoline, because after all, they don't want you to buy gasoline. They want you to buy an electric car, or it wouldn't let you buy cigars, or because they don't want you smoking, or if you, I mean, there's just all kinds of social control, and what they're aiming at is completely controlling your wealth. Completely controlling your wealth. It's not about anything else but that, because it's not necessary to their operations to do it. Now, Larry, let me take a detour here just a minute. I know that there are all these people who are out there trembling in their boots about central bank digital currencies. But let me tell you the good side that I see. Something happened in the COVID lockdown. Something that has not happened in this country for, I'd say, the last 150 years. And that is, they overplayed their hand. If you look at how it broke, how the population broke out during COVID, about a third of the people would do whatever the government told them to, including shooting their mother in front of a cop. Another third of the population would go one way or the other, just depending on who they were listening to at the time. But then another third, who was persecuted for telling the truth, who was outraged at what had happened, at what was done in the COVID lockdown, said, "That's it. I'm not putting up with it anymore. You can cancel me. You can ruin my career. You can do anything you want, but I'm going to tell the truth." And that's how all these doctors came out and began to tell the truth about the fact that the whole COVID scheme was a genocide. Now, when do you remember, Larry, in the last 150 years that many people in the United States have stood up for their rights? Because what's happened is the government, with the COVID lockdown, has awakened the sleeping giant. They've awakened the love of freedom in the American people, and those people are not going away. They're not going to quit. So think about it in those terms. Think about how many people already are suspicious of the Federal Reserve, anything the Federal Reserve wants to do. Think about how badly the Federal Reserve wants this done, and how are they going to push through and impose this digital currency? I'm telling you, they're not. I'm telling you, the people are going to balk, and they're not going to be able to do it. They may set it up, but there's no way that they can demonetize all of the coins and currency that the United States has uttered since 1792. You know that, and I know that. That would be an unlawful taking. They just can't do that. They're probably 20% to 40% of the people in the country who are, as they like to say, unbanked. That is, they don't They use cash. They don't use anything else. And so, and I'm just telling you, people are getting ready now for a black market or gray market, whatever you want. They're buying gold and silver hand over fist, and they're getting ready to monetize it themselves. They're getting ready to do business outside of the monetary, the Federal Reserve monetary system, outside of that system. And so I think central bank digital currencies offers us one of the, offers freedom one of the greatest opportunities that it's had in the last 150 years. I really do. Now, it's nasty if they're going to try to enforce it, but it has to be fought. And you know and I know that only you can fight for your

0: of the American population who supported independence from Great Britain. And sometimes it might get up to 15% or even up to 20% if things were going really well militarily for the revolution. But there was never 50% of the people who wanted independence from Britain, let alone 75%. But what happened? The revolution succeeded because that 70% would never give up. Because George Washington, no matter how many times he got beat, came back and he fought again. And so what your listeners ought to understand is, yeah, you're only one person, but you count.
1: Yeah.
0: You count. And if you'll fight, you can beat them. It's going to hurt. It's a good chance it's going to hurt. And it's good. There's a good chance it might take you down altogether. But the question is, are you going to live free or are you going to die?
1: Yeah, yeah.
0: One of the two. And this is the worst part of this is, Larry, the Federal Reserve steals people's hope. It steals the hope they have of prosperity and of acquiring something, an estate for their children, for themselves and their children. It steals from them and leaves us in a constant state of fear and instability, constantly. And they lie. They lie all the time. Do you know what the latest deal is? I call all government reports lying government reports, because if they put it out, you can be sure it's a lie. And what are they doing now? They're changing the way they figure the CPI to make it lower. 1st of February, they're changing the way they figure the CPI. In other words, they're losing, so they're going to sneak in at night and move the goalposts. That's right. They want everybody to be taller, so they're going to shrink the foot measurement down to 10 inches. That's what they're going to do. And they do things like that every day. Their whole existence is based on a lie and a usurpation.
1: Wow.
0: So, anyway,
1: Well, hey, Frank, let me ask this question. You know, I only found out about central bank digital currency. You know, it was in a report, and the lady in government, the Biden administration that was in charge of this, she was a known, obvious communist. But, you know, President Brandon issued this executive order last year. And it's quite long, and, you know, you got to sit down and study it, and I didn't sit down and study it. I just kind of glanced through it. But, you know, it seems like to me that it's gathering steam, but I don't know of any timeline for the implementation of this. Do you know anything about that?
0: Yeah, Larry, I started reading articles about it, I think, in 2018 or 2017, something like that. And that stuff is so turgid. It's all written in bureaucratese. And it's just, oh, man, it's so painful to read, and your head keeps hitting the desk when you're trying to read it, you know, because you go to sleep. But it's this, you know, if you look behind all the verbiage, you realize it's all about control. It's all about control. And so I know that Biden sent out that executive order. I understand that. But the fact that he makes an executive order doesn't mean it happens. The fact that the Fed has been working on this for years doesn't mean it's going to happen. There are something like 90 central banks around the world that are working on digital currency now. Some of them are even testing them already. I think the Chinese are one of those who are already testing them. But the thing is, the central bank digital currencies will work against the dollar's status as the world's reserve currency, because it will enable central banks to deal directly with each other, which is going to facilitate bilateral trade and mean that they're not going to have to go through dollars to buy everything. You follow what I'm saying?
1: All right. Well, hey, Frank, hold on right there. Music's coming on. Let us know we got our next break. Hey, folks, after this short break, we'll be back. We're going to be talking more money issue after this short break. Stay tuned. Last segment's coming up.
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4: In his book titled What I Saw in America, G.K. Chesterton wrote the following.
5: We are perpetually being told in the papers that what is wanted is a great man who will do things. What is wanted is a great man who will undo things. That will be a real test of greatness.
4: These days, in my home state of Maryland, this is precisely what we need. And we should follow Chesterton's advice, most especially in the upcoming elections. Our Maryland legislature and our Maryland governor and many of our county councils have overthrown the rule of law and have established a lawless and chaotic reign of terror on the people of this state. Under the color of law, they have conspired to break the law by declaring a perverse definition of marriage, by denying the people the God-given right to defend themselves, by harassing the people through tiresome regulation, and by taxing the reign. Rather than uphold the law, they have mocked the law by declaring themselves to be the law. As election time nears, we should not be looking to elect more phonies who will promise us the things that they will do for us. What we should demand to know of all future candidates is what they will undo for us. We should ask, what pretended legislation will you repeal? What lawless officials will you impeach? What oppressive regulations will you erase? If you don't credibly declare in detail the things that you will undo, then you will fail the test of greatness and you will fail to get our vote. This is Michael Anthony Perutka for Institute on the Constitution, bringing you The American View.
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6: 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My new book, Taking Politics Out of Solutions, is now available. Why is it nothing changes no matter who you vote for? My book covers the most critical issues eating this country alive, as well as the solutions that are already there that Congress and the agenda-driven media don't want you to know. From the disaster of our economy, why we will never have any economic freedom until the Fed is abolished, trade, the meltdown underway called Obamacare, the truth about Social Security and Medicare, and the fraudulent ratification of the 17th Amendment to the U.S. Constitution, a very big issue that affects every American. 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
10: And my friends, we are in the final segment of today's show of the Truth Attack Hour. My guest this afternoon is the money changer, Franklin Sanders. He's been in the gold and silver business for decades. And he's been in some battles with the IRS, you know. I don't know whether he wants to get into some of the legal battles that he's had. But we are talking today about the money issue. The United States Constitution grants to Congress the power to coin money and regulate the value thereof in Article 1, Section 8 of the United States Constitution. But Uncle Sam doesn't have the power of legal tender. The power of legal tender at the time of the Constitution was possessed by the states. And so, to prevent paper money in this country, the framers of the Constitution inserted Article 1, Section 10, Clause 1 in the United States Constitution. No state shall make anything other than gold, silver, coin, or tender in payment of debts. However, you know, the Constitution has been amended by the United States Supreme Court. The first attempt to amend in reference to the money issue, the Chief Justice of the Supreme Court during the Civil War had been Secretary of the Treasury, Chase. He proposed legal tender. After he proposed legal tender and Congress got it ratified, you know, a vacancy came up on the Supreme Court. So the friends of paper money in Congress said, well, look, this guy that proposed paper money as a legal tender, well, let's make him the Supreme Court. Put him on the Supreme Court. And they did. And the first case that the Supreme Court took in regarding the validity of the legal tender powers of Congress, that opinion was written by Chief Justice Samuel Chase, and guess what? He said that what he did was unconstitutional. But then the Supreme Court took up later, a couple of years later, the legal tender cases and reversed course and said Congress couldn't find the power in the United States Constitution. They just said, well, we point to it. We point to the United States Constitution, and we surmise from from the penumbra of all these powers that Congress has, surely it has the power to declare a legal tender. And, of course, after that decision, you know, then Congress comes along and creates the Federal Reserve Banks. And I told you the first time that there was a scientifically engineered test of the Federal Reserve Bank to engineer a recession. I had that over on my website. I mentioned that during the last segment. But if you go over to my website, Big Crap Briefs, the Dixieland Law Journal, and get over on the money and economics page, you know, I during the break, I went over to that page, and here it is, 1923 Congressional Record. You can download that 1923 Congressional Record, but then also I converted those pages of the Congressional Record to text, make it a little bit bigger. It's kind of difficult to read a Congressional Record. So I've got a text conversion of those pages, and when you read those pages, you can plainly see there was an engineered contraction of credit created by the Federal Reserve Bank. And they've been doing it ever since. And now we're, we hear all this talk about, you know, to bring things up to a current events. We're dealing with this central bank digital currency, and Franklin has at least studied it more than most, and he's been commenting on that and giving us an education about it during this first segment. Now I'd like for him to kind of pick up from there. Is this a realistic possibility, is it just impossible for the United States to pull this off?
11: Well, wait a minute. It's not the United States. It's not you and me that's doing this. It's the Federal Reserve and the federal government. It's not us. Nobody, there isn't any public clamor for digital currency.
10: All right.
11: That's not the way it is. Is it possible for them to pull it off? I don't think it is, for the two reasons that I mentioned. The first is human cussedness. People who want to be free who say, I'm not going to go along with that scheme. So that's the first thing. The second thing is, if they do it, they'll be shooting themselves in the foot because they'll be promoting central bank digital currencies around the world, and the ultimate outcome of that will be that it will weaken the dollar's status as the world's reserve currency. And, buddy, I want you to know the biggest weapon the American empire has, think about this, the biggest weapon the American empire has is not an army.

0: about taking dollars, about having dollars shoved down their throat. The next thing you know, a big the 82nd Airborne shows up on in their skies. That's the way that deal works. So what I'm saying is, I think the present crop of, let me put quotes around it, leaders in the United States does not understand that the rest of the world, or does not take seriously that the rest of the world is sick and tired of being manipulated through the dollar weapon. And they want out, not just the Chinese and the Russians. It's not just them. It's the Chinese, the Russians, the Brazilians, the South Africans. It's everybody else in the world wants out from under that dollar hegemony, that bullying that they've done. And gold is going to have a part in that change. The dollar's going to lose its world currency, world reserve status. I mean, that's a given, but I don't know how long it's going to take. I'm not going to say that'll happen tomorrow or next week or next year or 5 years. I don't know, but it's certainly being eroded now. And a central bank digital currency will only make the dollar's position worse, because it will make it easier for other central banks to deal directly with each other and other national economies to deal directly with each other.
1: I have never thought about that.
0: Yeah, I know.
1: That's very interesting.
0: I don't think those clowns in D.C. have thought about it either, the clowns in the Federal Reserve. I really don't think they thought about it. But in any event, what are they going to do if people don't want to take an account at the Federal Reserve? They're going to put them in jail? They're going to shave their heads? What are they going to do with them? Are they going to put them in a concentration camp? How many people do you think it'll take saying no to block that scheme? Well, I don't think it'll take 10% of the people. So anyway, I don't think it's going to happen. And besides, the Federal Reserve has made the biggest mess. They've got this enormous mess on their hands now that they've created since the COVID lockdown, between the federal government monetizing so much debt, which increases the money supply, and the Federal Reserve mismanaging the dollar. They've just got this huge mess, this debt bubble that's never before been seen in history, and it's bursting. It's bursting. And what are they going to do? Print more money? Make it worse? I mean, that's what they will do. They'll print more money, but it'll only make it worse. There's no way out. Once think about a balloon. Once that balloon starts to pop, you can put your glue away, buddy, and your tape. Because you're not going to fix it. It doesn't matter. It doesn't matter how slowly it pops or how fast you work. So, anyway, I'm more optimistic than a lot of people are. I guess.
1: Well, sounds like it. Hey, Franklin, we're approaching the end of the program. You're a gold and silver dealer. What's happening with gold and silver? You know, is it going to rise here soon? What's the prospects for the future?
0: Well, let's go from long term to short term. First, the long term. For the next 8 to 10 years, gold and silver will rise, and they will rise so high that I will not mention now the levels I think they will reach, because your listeners would think I was just blowing smoke and trying to sell gold and silver. But I promise you, just imagine back in 1999 when gold was at $252. If anybody had told you, well, gold will be at $1,900 in 2011, you'd have said, oh, you're crazy. But it happened. So I'm not going to mention any numbers. I'm just going to say they're going to continue to go up. They're going to continue to outpace the dollar in the next 8 to 10 years. That's the long term. In the short term, gold has now, has recently punched through $1,900 and even 1920, which was the high in 2011. Now, in 2020 and 2022, gold went to, $2,080. And so it's headed that way now. And once it gets above that, then the sky's the limit. There's no resistance above that, and it'll hit $2,300 probably in 2024, maybe $2,500. And it ought to see a substantial rise this year as well. So the best strategy is to get out of financial assets that are denominated in dollars.

0: things like stocks and bonds, and put as much money as you can into gold and silver, because they are the only financial assets that are not simultaneously somebody else's liability. They're the only financial assets that people want to buy, and that's what gives them their value. So that's the long and the short term. In the shortest term, gold has been rising here recently, and it may be going into a little correction weeks. If it falls down through 1915, that'll buy both gold and silver in the next 2 weeks to maybe month or so. But they're very strong, and they're very strong, and they're going higher, a lot higher. And if your readers want to, they can call Volunteer Precious Metals at 888-661-4093.
1: And that number, the website?
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1: Now, when I asked the question about where's gold and silver headed, you know, you said, well, let's talk the long term first, but you haven't addressed the short term. What's going to happen, you know, if these countries around the world go over to the central bank digital currency? You know, is it going to be enough for there to be an alternative economy here in America to be supported by gold and silver coin?
0: Oh, I think they will. Yeah, I think, you know, think about it, Larry. People under necessity will figure out a way to make a living. And if they have to figure out how to use gold and silver coin to make a living, they'll do it. You know, if their kids aren't going to eat otherwise. Secondly, it's too involved to explain now, but gold is coming back to the international financial system in this drive by so many nations to get out from under the U.S. dollar. So that's something else that's happening. So I think it's going to happen. I mean, state after state has removed the sales tax on gold and silver and made it easier to deal in gold and silver. And I don't know how many states now, I know Tennessee is one of them, has a legal tender act in the hopper, in the legislature. And if that passes, it will make gold and silver legal tender on a par with Federal Reserve notes. It won't say you have to use gold and silver. It'll only put them on a legal tender par with Federal Reserve notes. And if people are free to use gold and silver, if they're not forced to take paper money, eventually Gresham's law will be reversed. You know, Gresham's law says bad money drives good money out of circulation. Well, the thing that's left out there of that statement is only when the government forces people to take the bad money. When the government no longer forces people to take the bad money, the good money will drive the bad money out of circulation, and it won't take long. So I think gold and silver both are going to assume a much more important economic role than we've seen in the last 100 years.
1: But you see the central banks of the world trying to get gold and silver coin, right, get gold and silver right now, and they're using that to get out from under the control of the dollar.
0: Yeah,
1: Federal Reserve's dollar.
0: They're trying to move to pricing commodities like oil and paying for them in gold. It would be part of the mix, in other words. There was a headline the other day that the Saudis are talking about letting the Chinese buy oil from them.
1: Hey, Franklin, I'm going to have to stop you right there. And the reason I'm doing so rudely is because the end of the program's arrived and I hear the music in the background. You've been a fantastic guest this afternoon.
0: Well, it's been fun for me. Thank you, Larry. I appreciate it.
1: And be sure to come back next week. Y'all have a great weekend.
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1: This is Randall Yearout on Leaders. Our government leaders swear an oath to support and defend the Constitution of the United States before they're allowed to exercise the powers of their offices. This oath automatically requires those office holders to act as a check on usurped or abused power among those within any branch of the government. Why is it, then, that when the Congress assumes for itself powers reserved by the Constitution to the states or the people, the President doesn't object with a defense of the Constitution and refuse to execute unlawful legislation? Or when the President creates Soviet-style czars to violate the public rights, why doesn't the Congress speak up? Or when the court begins striking down the laws of the Union states in violation of the public rights and in favor of international norms, why don't the other two branches bring misdemeanor charges against those offending judges? It appears that our leaders in government think that a non-intervention policy on another branch's behavior is more virtuous than executing the oath they took to support and defend the Constitution. James Madison said in Federalist Paper 51 that if men were angels, no government would be necessary, and that if angels were our governors, no Constitution would be necessary. Our Constitution is necessary, however, and our public officials are proving to us the very reason this is so. The Constitution outlines the restricted powers we, the people, gave to our governors. For our leaders to disobey them is to break the supreme law of the land, which is to be dealt with by impeachment and removal from office. I think the only way to effectively ensure the reinstatement of our American form of law and government is to replace nearly every last congressman with one who will honor his oath.
2: This constitutional message has been brought to you by the members of the Constitution Party. 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
1: It doesn't take sight to reach the top. 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Eric Weinmayer knew the risks. Less than 1,200 people had ever conquered Mount Everest, and more than 175 had died trying. 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And when he reached the summit, he didn't even see the view, because Eric Weinmayer is blind. He proved it doesn't take sight to reach the top. It takes vision. Pass it on.
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3: 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If you type in Common Lawyer, I believe that website will come right to the top. As we move through the history of that fomenting, perennially clashing, always on the verge of sparring, that antagonism between the law of the land and the law of the city, and those that promote the one called the law of the city, tyrants, and those that desire to live according to the law of the land, as we move through that history, we'd started back at the settling of the city of Babylon, and we brought it up. Now we're clear up to about 800 AD, starting a couple of thousand years before the birth of Jesus Christ, with the settling of the city of Babylon, one of the most best attested, the most best, oh, just the best is the way to say it, attested events in the recorded history of Adam's race, the settling of the city called Babylon. And it was there at Babylon, during the emperorship of the world's first true emperor, a galoot by the name of Nimrod, Nimrod was a descendant of one of the three sons of Noah, namely Ham. Ham. Traditionally, Ham has been known as the father of the African nations and tribes. But this fellow by the name of Nimrod, he turned out to be a bad egg. No, it was worse than that. He turned out to be a SOB, a son of Belial, right down to the ground. One of his uncles, which would have been a brother to his granddad, if I've got this right, his granddad would have been Ham, and Nimrod's great uncle then would have been Shem, a brother to Ham. Shem heard about it. Heard about the goings on up there, out there, in that town called Babylon. All the perversions that come with total government, the abuses of children and women. And he said, something's got to be done if the government in Babylon is not going to deal with this out-of-control man. I must. And tradition says that Shem saw to it that Nimrod was brought to justice, and the consequence of his crimes, the consequence at the hands of Shem, was terminal. With the greatest of prejudice. But there's a lesson in it. Tradition also has it that after he suffered the capital consequence of his crimes, his body was quartered, as the common law then began to say, in cases of treason. And it was shipped around, these pieces of his body, to prove to the world that he was indeed as dead as a doornail. That was all in an effort to see to it that the political hacks of Babylon wouldn't use his disappearance to claim that he is now heavenly and deified. Well, his mother did claim that, Semiramis, and then she claimed, now that he was deified, that he had impregnated her. She was a promiscuous old bat. So she claimed, after she got pregnant, that her pregnancy was the result of her son Nimrod, who now lived in the heavens. He is one of the stars. He had come down in spirit and impregnated her. It gets weirder after that. But maybe you see there the counterfeit. Old Scratch himself, looking ahead, he understood what was going on. He knew what the maker of heaven and earth had planned to do. And he was trying to preempt it with a lie, a counterfeit virgin birth, because God had proclaimed, the true lawgiver, the Creator, had proclaimed in what folk later called the Proto-Evangelion, the Proto-Evangelion. That means the proto-first. Ooh, that's the Greek tongue. That means good. And angelion means message. Proto-Evangelion, the first mention, the first message of good. Genesis chapter 3:15, Evangelion, the New Testament's translated in our English Bibles. Good spell, gospel, the first mention of the gospel. Well, Nimrod and his mother and other of those city law types, they see advantage, political profit in everything that happens. When there's an assassination, as Shem did to Nimrod, because their control, such useful idiots of the evil empire, control by the father of lies, they don't miss a beat, and they use that event to keep going and to build their power. It is, in principle, like the Hydra of the Greeks. You cut off one head and 10 more grow. That's not God's way of destroying evil. Well, nothing wrong with people suffering the consequences of their capital crimes if due process is followed. And tradition doesn't tell us in this case whether or not it was, but I doubt it. Even if men are the worst of scoundrels and criminals, due process must be followed. I recall reading the memoirs of United States Supreme Court Justice Fields. Stephen, I believe, was his name. He had migrated to California in the early days. He was from New England, and a judge from the South that had migrated there. Back about 1850, the animus between men from the North and men from the South had grown ripe and rank, even by then. But a judge from Texas had held him in contempt for nothing, thrown him in jail, got him disbarred. So he decided to run for the state legislature, which was new at that time, and have him impeached. Now, this judge he tried to have impeached was about as lawless as a judge could be and still get away with it. He hated Fields so much he caught him. This was after he saw to it that his license was taken away for no reason, had him thrown in jail. Well, there weren't any jails. He had him locked in a room. They hadn't built a jail yet. But back in that day, as Justice Fields said, every man was his own servant, and he was outside getting some wood to take back into the house where he was renting a room, and all of a sudden, without warning, he felt the cold, hard barrel of a pistol in the back of his head as he was bent over, pulling wood out of the wood box. And it was this judge. He decided he would either shoot him or intimidate him. He didn't like him. And he heard somebody say something like, "I could blow your brains out right now, if I wanted." And Fields uttered his famous words to this judge. He said, "Well, then shoot and be damned." Well, the judge didn't have the guts. And Fields went to the legislature, didn't get him impeached, came awful close, but did get him transferred to an area up around Mount Shasta where there weren't any white settlers, just grizzly bears, mountain lions, and red men. But he took the proper tact. Due process. There is a process. Our Constitution of the United States provides it to get rid of judges. Well, there's more than one process. Number one, Congress, by a majority vote of both houses, could eliminate any federal judgeship or judge they wanted to. Take away their power. They can eliminate all their jurisdiction, part of it. They can with the stroke of a pen, if they wanted to, get rid of every federal court in the

0: federal courts, district judges. Congress has absolute power over all of them if they want to take it. But the other way to get rid of them is impeach them. Impeach the judge, not get rid of the court. They could eliminate the court, that would get rid of the judge, but they also have the power to impeach judges individually for high crimes and misdemeanors, just as Congress has the power to get rid of the federal court itself and thereby getting rid of the judge they don't like. These methods of due process are not exercised hardly at all anymore, and therefore, as Ben Franklin said, in principle he said this, if we do not follow the common law due process to get rid of officers of government, then the only option we have is assassination, and we don't want that. Why don't we want it? Well, for the same reason that the lesson from the killing of Shem gives us. If there is no due process, the evil empire will use that as an opportunity to build their power, to make a martyr out of such men, like Nimrod. His mother said, oh, he's not dead. He went to heaven. He has become a god. Even if a fella dies a natural death, they tell me. I've never been there. Don't care to go, I suppose. But they tell me over in the country of Russia, if you're a faithful Communist Party member, or for years this was true, you had the privilege of going in and seeing the carcass, the embalmed carcass of Stalin and Lenin, one of the two or both, to remind people of his spirit, that it lives on. No, his spirit doesn't live on. The only spirit that lives on is the gumption breath that God gives a man, and that's not his. It's not his spirit. No, it's God's. They tell me also that that champion of statute law and legislation wrote books justifying it, wrote a book called The Theory of Legislation, an Englishman by the name of Jeremy Bentham. They tell me that his body is stuffed and embalmed, sitting in a chair, looking ever more alive in a glass case, and you can go stare the man right square in the face. They got glass eyeballs in his eye winkers. Makes you feel like he's looking right back at you. That's what they tell me. He wanted that and paid for it, is what I understand. He wanted people to think that his spirit lives on. You know, there's something to be said for putting people in the ground with dignity. Bury 'em. Because once a fellow's buried, at common law, it's a crime to dig him up again. And I'm satisfied it's a crime in every state of our union. It's called grave robbing. You're not supposed to do that. Well, if you could do that, we could be pulling out bones and teeth, and morbid to even think about it. And that would increase, of course, the opportunity for ancestor worship, veneration of men through their bodily remains, as they've been doing in Europe for centuries. Bones and teeth. Why, there's a church over in England that keeps the skull of a man in a little cubby hole in the side of the wall of the inside of the church building. You can open a little wooden door there and pull it out and look at it. Friends, neighbors, and kin, the true lawgiver's way is about life, not the preoccupation with death. Now, what I'm about to say here is a quote. Again, he who never quotes is never quoted is my favorite quote. And this isn't a Bible, but it's John Wayne. John Wayne said, the best thing to do with death is to walk away from it. Well, that's not what the evil empire wants to do. They want to exploit death and create a mystical impression out of it. No, we're better to remember what it is that God says about it. What does he say? Well, the writer of the Hebrews makes it crystal clear that it is appointed unto man to die once. The translation says, once to die. That's too many words. It just says it's appointed that he die once. How many times? Once. Well, so much for reincarnation. And then it says, after that, the judgment. It is appointed unto man to die once, and after that, the judgment. That's it. The simplicity of God's way. And by the way, as my father says, if it's appointed unto man to die once, he is sure that no man ever misses his appointment. That is, his appointment to die. And if the judgment comes afterwards, it behooves a man to be ready, because I don't know when my appointment is, and you don't know when yours is either. It pays to be ready. Well, that's what Alfred the Great thought. Alfred the Great. Now, Alfred the Great, he was king of England during the height of the Viking invasions, but he took a special concern about the folk that were without opportunity to get at the Bible, to know it. And while he was king, the year about 875, most of England, Anglo-Saxons and Celts of different tribes, were illiterate. They couldn't read. This is Brent Allen Winters. He wanted to fix that problem. This is Brent Allen Winters, commonlawyer.com. Stay with us. We'll be right back after this short break here on Liberty Works Radio Network.
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3: Many Americans are angry about the health care takeover that Obama has tried to ram down their throats. This is not surprising. Many claim that the Obama scheme is a disaster and a very bad idea for America's future. We agree that it is a bad plan and an unconstitutional plan. But these are not the same thing. To say that something is a bad idea and to say it is unconstitutional is to say two different things. Let me explain. Suppose you invite me over to your house for dinner, and while I'm there, I notice that your window treatments are a bit shabby and that your furniture does not match your wall colors. So the next day, while you're not at home, I break into your house and change the windows and the walls. For the sake of argument, let's say I actually make it look better than it did before I broke in. I'm still guilty of the crime of breaking and entering and trespass. Do you see that even if it was a good idea to change the decor, it was a crime because it was outside of my authority to do it? Now, Rush Limbaugh and Mark Levin are screaming that the government takeover of the healthcare system is a very bad idea, and they are right. But even if it was a good idea, it would be a criminal scheme all the same. The Constitution does not grant the federal government any authority to meddle in our healthcare. The operative clauses to look at here are Article 1, Section 8, and the 10th Amendment. It will only take you about 6 minutes to read and understand that Obamacare is more than just a bad idea for American healthcare. It is a dangerous and tyrannical trespass into American homes and lives. This is Michael Anthony Perutka for Institute on the Constitution, bringing you The American View.
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0: And this is Brent, Brent Allen Winters, CommonLawyer.com. And this is the second segment of the hour. We're in a series of unknown number of parts concerning our common law. Our law of the land as it is compared and contrasted with this ever-present antagonist on every continent and in every age, the law of the city, the law of the land versus the law of the city. I hear much talk about government, and I don't suppose it is reasonable to insist that everyone see things just as I see them. But on the other hand, I do believe that we have left our foundations, and because I don't expect everyone to see things as I see them, I still say it's wrong to not see things in their fundamentals and keep our eyes on the fundamentals and the difference between the law of the land and the law of the city. You can't get a whole lot more fundamental than that. You can say, for instance, to be a little more fundamental, to get right back to it. If there is a fundamentally different law, then you have a different God. Different law, different God. The law of the land is different fundamentally from the law of the city. I listened to a professor from New York University School of Law. He's a comparative law professor of some kind, he says. And I heard him say that our common law is derived substantially from the Roman law. That's what he said. I've heard that kind of tripe all of my life. Well, not all of my life, that's an exaggeration, but all of my grown life. I've heard it ever since I've begun to look into the subject of law. But thankfully, I've heard men of the academic, studied stature of this fellow, and probably a lot more, that say just the opposite, and then prove why they're saying is true. And then I read the court cases, and I discover that the highest courts of our land and of the rest of the English-speaking world say that, including William Blackstone, say that we have never received the law of the city, the civil law, not in America, not in our courts. Our founders only mentioned the Roman and Greek world and what they said as a bad example. They've never used what the Romans and Greeks did and what they said to show what we ought to do. In fact, America is an effort of many people over a few centuries, beginning back in the early 1600s, an effort to disentangle ourselves from the madness of Romanism and what it had done to the European continent. Yes, the continent, the land itself, destroyed it. People couldn't even work the land. Why? The Roman law retained control. Oh, some people did in some places, but the agricultural system that we went through here the last few months unpacking how it works becomes obvious when you look at it, that it destroys ambition and destroys productivity, and that is why America is who it is, who she is. Our land has been more productive than any land on the face of the planet. Well, there have been other places, of course, that have been productive, but no place like our land. And the reason is not because our land is any more fertile or is harboring in its vaults any more wealth in its mines and in its topsoil, in its timber, any more wealth than any other country. In fact, we're a pretty good-sized country. We have a lot of wealth, but we don't have near the natural resources of that country called Russia. 1/6 of the land mass of the entire faces of our earth is Russia. More coal, more gold, more diamonds, more oil, more timber, more farmland than any country in the world. Yet, the people there have been starving for 70 years and beyond. can't get it out. The law and the government that goes in place, it is the law of the city from Rome by way of Constantinople, and the Orthodox Church, which is the evil empire along with Rome. It's all about dominating men, and the land gets ignored, whereas the law of the land is about making land productive and not about dominating men fundamentally. God help us, a point came up about worship of Mary, which is fundamental to Roman religion, law, and government. A terrible, ugly distraction. The Bible's not down on Mary. Mary is a valuable tool to God Himself for the delivering of the Messiah of mankind. But no place in the Bible is the worship or the mediation of Mary ever mentioned. And beyond that, it is the Bible flatly, expressly forbids it. And to tolerate that in your own life is to destroy yourself, to fall into that practice called today Mariolatry. You say, what's that got to do with the common law? Got a lot to do with it. You show me your law, and I'll show you your God. You show me your final arbiter of right and wrong, and I'll show you your God. And then that person's will is law. There are those that want to say the Constitution is law. Want to say the Constitution is law. But from where does it come? Whose will is it? But from where does it come? Whose will is it? That's all I've got to go on. I'm not willing to go there. That's all I've got to go on. I'm not willing to trust. If there's anything I'm not willing to trust, myself, I'm mortal. It's even my own self. I'm mortal. I trust somebody else. I'm much less I trust somebody else. I trust the maker of heaven and earth. The true lawgiver, maker of heaven and earth. He doesn't give me any leave. He tells me not. He doesn't give me any leave. He tells me not. Anyone else for access to him except anyone else for access to the Virgin Mary is not part of that. And the Virgin Mary is not part of that. Virgin, Virgin, did she give? Did she conceive? Virgin, Virgin, yes. Did she conceive as a virgin? Yes. The evidence is clear as written. And Augustine explains. And Augustine explains why that is the presence of Romans said there. Why that isn't necessary. And it's still the way God works clearly. And the way God works straightly with a crooked stick. And how he can make a straight link with a crooked stick. And he can make a straight link with you, too. And he can make a straight link with you, too, with another crooked stick. He is the lawgiver. He is all powerful. He is all lawgiver. He is all powerful. He is all true lawgiver. And fundamental to all true law and lawgiver is to do the mediator of who the lawgiver is and who the mediator is. And you cannot approach the lawgiver. And you cannot approach the lawgiver. He names. Without the mediator, he names. We're moving through the history of it's not our common law has changed. It's not that our common law has changed, or that it has evolved, or that it has evolved, or that it has developed. No, it has been expressed in different ways. It has been expressed in different ways. It's expressed in different ways. Another reason that it's expressed in different ways is because there are different languages that have been reduced to write. Until language has been reduced to write centuries. It has been reduced to write centuries, but are not reduced to write to have been able to have the expression of it is true in all expressions of the law. The same thing is true of all expressions of law, including the law book greatest ever written, law of the Bible. Ever written available in the Bible. It wasn't available in English for a long time. One of the reasons was for a long time. English had not been reduced to writing. And then after it had been reduced to writing, the evil empire population had by long centuries of manipulation had many of the universities of the use of English for many of the universities of the world. The Bible learned how to translate to the Bible. Learned languages that were made to be learned. But Rome had made sure that only Latin universities spoke in the universities and the universities all of them in Europe began in Europe. University. Yesterday began in Europe, more precisely, in the city of Bologna, or Bologna. That's why we still say things are Bologna. You slice them, no matter how the university you slice them, Rome and the university system, Rome established to do the beheaded place by Rome, you to code the Roman code, the Bible to use the code, and the Roman code, rule of faith, of Justinian is the final rule of faith and practice. The risk of to get the truth of God, the laws of nature, God is our declaration of God, the laws of nature, God is our declaration of God, the hands of folk, to get that into the hands of folk, and circumstances has to allow, and circumstances well, have to allow us, as well, one of those circumstances as powerful as any, the ambition of this, was the ambition of this back in the king, ninth century, his ambition to get his own century, his ambition, the Anglo-Saxon tongue, called English today, into writing. And he did. And as I'd pointed out, the English don't call any of the folk that have held the crown of their country great. Oh, they give them a lot of titles and names, but some of them aren't too flattering, and none of them are great. But Alfred they call great. Alfred the Great. And why? Well, as I'd said, he was on the rack, on a stretch, to get his own spoken tongue English into writing. Why? So that people could read and get the encouragement of the greatest and the final of all law books. They could look at it themselves. Once the tongue they spoke was put to writing, and he and his scribe, a Welshman by the name of Asser, some people say Asher, took the Latin letters, the Latin characters, and adapted them to the sounds of the English Anglo-Saxon tongue. And we use those Latin letters yet today to write our English language. Well, in that day, the Vikings were raiding and burning down the libraries in England, and there were libraries of books, and that upset Alfred. So he established a library in his own court where books would be safer, where he could protect them, and he employed a Irishman by the name of John Scotus Ar Iugena. Now keep in mind that Rome did not have its tentacles on England in that day, or Ireland. These are not Roman bishops, necessarily. They may have been elders and monks, but they weren't Romanist. Contrary to the promotion that Rome has put on, for example, that Patrick

0: John Scotus, because his last name is long and cumbersome. That's what he's called, even yet today. Now, this Welshman I'd mentioned a while ago, by the name of Asher, Alfred the Great had a hard time prevailing on him to come and help him, so he finally agreed to spend half of each year with Alfred the Great. He had other responsibilities back in Wales. You say, well, Alfred was king. He could make him do anything he wanted. Well, consider, would you want somebody working for you whose heart wasn't in it, whose mind was distracted by responsibilities from back in his home? And besides that, Alfred wasn't king of Wales any more than he was king of Ireland. But these men agreed to help him. I find it of note, though, that Ireland and Wales felt a camaraderie with England even in that early day, a commonness of culture, even of a spoken tongue, not to mention of religion, law, and government, very much alike. Second, another reason, and there were many, but I'm mentioning a few, why the English call Alfred the Great, or the Great One. Alfred further demonstrated his faith and wisdom in his military skill. In the year A.D. 877, he ordered that longships be built to meet the invading Vikings. He is today called the father of the English Navy. Recall, his ancestors were a sea-going, piratical people as well. It wasn't like he wasn't familiar with such things, and the people there in England were familiar with such things. That's how they got to England. They were doing the same thing to the Celts in England that the Danish Vikings, the Danes, were then doing to them. And to push it on back, the Celts, the Scots, the Cornish, the Welsh, the Picts, they had all done the same ugly thing as a piratical people to the Hibernians that were there before them. They were all guilty of attempting genocide on their enemies, and I'm not exaggerating when I say that. They were some sordid, nasty people, all of them, until the book we call the Bible pervaded their countries. And then they went from primarily trying to dominate other people to get what they wanted. They went from dominating them, even eating them. Vicious cannibalism became a part of, as it always does, where Christianity doesn't go. Men eat each other symbolically, then they eat each other economically, dominate each other, and then eventually they'll begin to eat each other physically. Christianity does not teach that we are to eat each other, that we are to dominate each other. The law of God says, no, you dominate the land. You love your neighbor, you don't eat your neighbor. You say, well, that sounds kind of silly and obvious that you would even say that. Well, it's the silly things and the obvious things that men disagree about more than anything else. I've always been amazed to go into court, thought when I got started with such business that I would argue fine points of law. No, that doesn't happen. Seems in many cases the argument is over some obvious fundamental right that the court just doesn't want to allow. Thus, our Maker tells us to focus, never-endingly focus, on the fundamentals, on the fundus. Thus, here we are focusing on the fundamental distinctions between the law of the land and the law of the city, our common law versus the civil law, of religion, law, and government. This is Brent Allen Winters. Stay with us. We'll be right back after the short break here on Liberty Works Radio Network.
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4: 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Brent Allen Winters, CommonLawyer.com. This is the third and final segment of the hour. Coming to you from the hinterlands of the Wabash River Valley, this is a Common Lawyer comments concerning our common law, our law of the land as it is compared and contrasted with this ever-present antagonist on every continent and in every age, the law of the city. You can find my books at Amazon.com. Just type in my name, Brent Allen Winters, and they'll come up. Along with the book, the comparative law text you'll see there, Excellence of the Common Law, you'll see a half a dozen other books available. Last time I looked, anyway. Excellence of the Common Law is there. Comparative law text, comparing and contrasting the law of the land with the law of the city. From the inception of the law of the land at the settling of the city of Babylon, right on through on every continent and in every age, comparing and contrasting it with the law of the city, right on through to the United States, unpacking our experience here as one of the handful of common law countries on the faces of our earth. And then also a book called Our Constitution and Declaration of 76, a Common Lawyer Comments, Clause by Clause and Blow by Blow. And then also a booklet about our common law right to remain silent, aimed to the forefront to be a part of our Constitution of the United States, that it is a protected responsibility of a man or a woman to have governance over their tongue, self-governance, freedom to do so, called the right to remain silent, which is the flip side of that coin called personal responsibility to govern your tongue, the right to speak and the right to remain silent. Then also a booklet of about 100 pages concerning jury duty, from whence has the jury come, and how is it supposed to work, this unique feature of our common law, the jury. Doesn't exist anywhere else in the world, except in common law countries. And then also a book called The Militia of the Several States, Our Constitution's Answer to Its Enemies, Foreign and Domestic. It is a booklet unpacking the meaning of the four militia clauses of our United States Constitution, therefore, of which the well-known Second Amendment is the last one, but the four militia clauses of our Constitution work together, dovetailing, mutually undergirding one each the other. You can find those books at Amazon.com. And if you visit the website, you can find a few more resources that are available there and how you can obtain them, including the good book a common lawyer translates and annotates from the original tongues, the Bible, translates the Bible, over 13,000 footnotes throughout the 66 books of the Bible, detailed headnotes to each of the Bible's 66 books, and now over 100 appendices of major themes woven throughout the warp and the woof of the Bible. And those appendices are detailed. You can obtain that. Learn how to obtain it at www.commonlawyer.com. Available also there at commonlawyer.com is 30 hours of presentations concerning Magna Carta. I made these on the 800th anniversary of Magna Carta at the behest of a friend, and I found that people are interested in it. They're audio presentations, about 30 hours, moving through Magna Carta, a clause at a time, beginning at the beginning, and moving through the document, clause by clause, blow by blow, till the end. Magna Carta of the year 1215, June the 15th, is one of the solid stepping stones in the history of our common law. When I say solid, I mean it is one of the solid expressions of it. There are many others, some not so well known. That one is well known. Well, back to the history of our common law, talking about that fella named King Alfred, and also called the Great, King Alfred the Great. He demonstrated his faith and wisdom in his military skill. Today he's called the father of the English Navy, and the reason being the British Navy, I should say, because he ordered the building of longships in the year 877, that the coast of Britain would be protected against the marauders, the pirates, the Vikings mostly, that were the Danes. Well, these Vikings would land, and Alfred, King Alfred, having ordered the building of ships, he then placed upon these ships seamen and appointed them to watch for invaders from the sea. Well, these Danes had invaded, and they were spending the winter in England at a place called Exeter. Well, Alfred surrounded them, shut them up within the walls of that town, and laid siege to it. He then gave orders to his sailors to blockade the English coast, keeping the Danes from getting any supplies

And they took, these Danes did, took most of the Anglo-Saxons under King Alfred prisoners of war. And only Alfred and a small band of men got away. And during this time, while in disguise, one of the more popular stories in lore concerning King Alfred, ostensibly, occurred. Now here he was, King of England, and he was in disguise, and he was a beggar, or posing as a beggar, and he asked if he could stay in a cowherder's wife's house. And she and her husband said, yes, you can stay here. You do a little work, we'll let you stay. Well, the cowherder's wife asked him, as she went out and tended to the chickens, asked him if he would watch the cakes she was cooking in the hearth. He was sitting over in the corner, mending his clothes, the rags he lived in. She said, you watch these and don't let them burn. He agreed he could do that much. Well, he got busy mending his bow. She came back in the house and smelled her cakes burning, him not paying any attention, and she rebuked him. Of course, she didn't know he was King of England, and this rebuke is recorded in the writings of Asser, the Welsh scribe that worked with Alfred. The name of the book Asser wrote about the year 888 AD is The Life of King Alfred. And according to Asser, when this cowherder's wife saw that King Alfred had let the biscuits burn, she said this, can thee mind the cakes, man, and dozen ye see 'em burn? I'm bound these eat 'em vast enough, as soon as it tis your turn. As simple as that story is, it's the one that people remember the most. How it got that way, I don't know, but that's the way Asher tells it. Well, later that same year, the year 878, the same year he burnt the biscuits, or let them burn, King Alfred the Great won a clear victory at a place called Edington, after which the Danish Vikings submitted to the treaty presented to them called the Treaty of Wedmore, wherein the Christian King Alfred successfully proposed to the pagan king of the Danes, Guthrum was his name, and King Alfred proposed to this Danish king and about 30 of his chiefs terms of surrender. And here were the terms. King Alfred had them cornered. He had driven them back from he was in hiding in Wales, drove them clear back to the east side of the island, had them surrounded along the coast, and he gave them terms of surrender. And here they are. He said, accept Christian baptism in England, or go back to pagan Scandinavia in shame and disgrace. Well, these Danish pirates, called Vikings, decided to stay in England. That was in the year 878. Then in the year 896, just about 3 years before King Alfred's death, he moved to strengthen the Anglo-Saxon navy, directing the design of more and better longships. Soon his action paid off in victory at sea, cutting off Danish ships 23 miles from London. But as a matter of history, Alfred is perhaps best of all remembered for his affirmation of our common law, and he compiled what he called Alfred's Dom Book. Dom is the old Anglo-Saxon word for doom or judgment, or sometimes just book. But it has to do with judgment, doom, irreversible doom. Well, that's what doom is, irreversible judgment. And it, according to historians of the day, it contained laws from the Bible, especially Exodus 21 through 23. It contained Jesus Christ's Sermon on the Mountain, called the Sermon on the Mount. It further contained Acts 15, common law first principles, some judicial forms, and criminal penalties. He applied, says Francis Nigel Lee, a barrister from South Africa. He writes that King Alfred applied all the energy of his mind to the difficult problems of government. On the basis of King Alfred's book of laws called Dooms came from the already established

0: established laws of Kent, Mercia, and Wessex. And all of these places blended the Moses Code, the Code of Moses, with the Christian principles of Celto-British law, coupled with Anglo-Saxon, that is, Old Germanic customs. And King Alfred is perhaps best known because of his compilation of these laws. The laws of Alfred, says Francis Nigel Lee, continually amplified by his successors, grew into that body of customary law which was administered as the common law by the shire and the hundred courts of England. Later on, he says, under the laws of St. Edward the Confessor, Edward being the last of the Anglo-Saxon Christian kings of England, the laws of Edward the Confessor, the Norman kings later undertook to respect after their 1066 invasion and conquest of England and hegemony over Britain. Out of that, with much dexterity by feudal lawyers, our common law emerged, in its substantial modern form anyway, and Magna Carta, of course, then confirmed it, reached back to Anglo-Saxon England and confirmed it in the year 1215. Now, since most of the people of England, the Anglo-Saxons, were still illiterate in the year 875 A.D., trials were of necessity then oral and open to the eyes and ears of all, giving historical explanation for the oral and open American trials. We still conduct our trials orally, not on paper, in secret. And this is one of the great features of our common law, distinguishing it from the law of the city and providing its strength. In that sense, King Alfred, in that place, in the Midlands, implemented the shires, which became the counties, the shires, the hundreds, which became the townships, and the tithings, which were the precincts, the smaller jural entities we still have under different names in our counties in America today. And King Alfred had inherited this idea from earlier Christian kings of southwest England, namely, and foremost, a king named Ina, spelled I-N-A. Alfred reinforced his expression of the common law, his laws of Alfred, from his own reading and his own study of the Bible. It is refreshing in the extreme and earthy, right down to the ground, to read his writing. And it becomes abundantly apparent when you read his writings that he's thinking it all through himself as he reads the Bible. No fancy theology, no highfalutin scholasticism, not a hint of it. Just Alfred, thinking hard and deep. No squirreliness, but always concretely. He says, for instance, what holds up a country? What carries it? The wagon box. What does the wagon box set on, he says? The axle tree. And what good is an axle tree without not one, but two wheels? One wheel is the Bible, the other is the obedience to it. This is Brent Allen Winters, CommonLawyer.com. Join us again next time, at this same time, here on Liberty Works Radio Network.
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2: This is Randall Year out on Jurisdiction. When the U.S. territories applied for admission into the Union as states, the overarching principle that drove this decision was the desire to determine their own destinies and to be removed from what the U.S. Constitution calls the exclusive legislative jurisdiction of the Congress over the properties owned by the U.S. government. When what is now the state of Washington removed itself from this exclusive jurisdiction, it was required to write its own constitution, which would provide for a representative republican form of government for its citizens, such as the case for every state which joined our union. Today, our U.S. government officials and bureaucrats have lost sight of this fact, and now want to reassert exclusive legislative jurisdiction over the states and turn them into administrative subdivisions as though we were territories again. Sorry, U.S. government, but the Constitution says you don't have that authority. And Americans are beginning to realize that our founders intended for the individual states to either succeed or fail based on their own laws and policies. If the people don't like the way a particular state operates, they can move to another one where they do. The way our federal government operates today, the entire nation either succeeds or fails based on the policies of 535 legislators in Washington, D.C. And from what we can see from its history of failed social policies, I don't think these guys could pour sand out of a boot if the directions were written on the heel. We need to replace the socialist mindset in Washington, D.C. and our state governments with a restored American view of law and government.
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3: 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The Thanksgiving turkey being served at Grandma's. The weathered farmer sending his baby-faced son off to college.
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6: 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Liberty

0: Yes.
1: You know, Bush killed 5 million Central Americans.
0: To win that voting, Steve, again.
1: It's a trick. Democrats and Clinton did it. Well, I guess we have to do
0: it.
1: I guess that's the way things are. So the whole voting process, the citizenship, has been undermined.
0: Our electoral process has been corrupted.
1: Our electoral process has been undermined. And that's what we're confronting today. And so we have in our land roughly, the estimates run 8 to 15 million illegal aliens. And there are some, like Kerry and like the Senate Minority Leader, South Dakota Democrat Senator
0: Daschle.
1: Yeah, who, unlike Bush, who wants to legalize 3 to 5 million Latinos, they want to legalize 9, 10, 12, all illegal aliens.
0: Wow.
1: You can't outdo. and we're a nonpartisan organization. We really are. We have Democrats, Republicans, Independents. We have white, black, and Chinese.

0: we have to reduce the numbers coming into the country legally, which is now 840,000 to 900,000, and another 1.5 million, 2 million are coming in illegally.
1: Wow. Every year.
0: So we are working to stop illegal immigration totally and to reduce legal immigration to the assimilable level of under the McCarran-Walter Act, around 250,000 a year. I'd like to mention the ICE clubs, if we have time for one second.
1: Yes, we do.
0: The ICE squad go around their immigration and customs enforcement.
1: Uh-huh.
0: And there are, in a squad, there are roughly 10 members. And we have totally, throughout the country, about 200 ICE squad members who go out and search for illegal immigrants,
1: apprehend them,
0: potential terrorists, and drug dealers, etc. 200, roughly, on the ground, looking. Now, that isn't to say they don't have backup in the office. Sure they do. But I'm talking about on the ground looking.
1: Right, that actually are doing it.
0: Yeah. And they, in one recent raid in California, they found 32-year-old Isa Al-Hindi was one of the

0: Welcome back to Institute on the Constitution Radio. Pastor David Whitney with you, and Bob Goldsboro is joining us. Bob, you were telling us a story about an ICE squad.
1: The ICE team, immigration.
0: Yes, they're apprehending illegals.
1: Yes, and absconders. There are roughly 320,000 absconders. Those are aliens who have been ordered to leave.
0: Mm-hmm, but have not.
1: And have disappeared.
0: Mm-hmm.
1: Another 80,000 criminal aliens include killers, rapists, drug dealers, child molesters, and terrorists. So all told, they're looking for close to 400,000
0: wow.
1: criminal aliens and absconders.
0: And there's only 200 doing this.
1: And there are roughly 18 ICE teams, Immigration and Customs Enforcement,
0: mm-hmm.
1: around the country looking for roughly 400,000
0: wow.
1: of these criminals, absconders, potential terrorists.
0: Nearly impossible task.
1: Yeah. Now, in Iraq, we have 138,000 troops. And they are looking for roughly 10 to 15,000 terrorists. All right?
0: What a contrast.
1: In the United States, we have roughly 200 ICE team members on the ground looking for 400,000 illegal immigrants, absconders, and potential terrorists, rapists, and murderers.
0: And so we're being told that the war on terror is protecting us, when in fact, we're not protecting
1: That's
0: ourselves
1: right.
0: within our own borders.
1: That's exactly right.
0: Homeland Security is a joke.
1: You know, recently in Britain, they arrested a 32-year-old Isa al-Hindi.
0: Mm-hmm.
1: He's also known as Daru Barok. He was charged in Britain on August 17th with conspiracy to commit murder, conspiracy to commit public disturbance, possession of documents, and usable documents in planning terrorist attacks in New York City, New Jersey, and Washington, D.C. And according to Scotland Yard, David, the charging documents, Isa al-Hindi acquired surveillance data on the New York Stock Exchange, Citigroup,
0: mm.
1: Prudential, IMF, World Bank building in February of 2001. He was coming and going in the United States.
0: Just as he placed, and without any hindrance at all.
1: Exactly. So, you know, border control, airport control,
0: mm-hmm.
1: dock control, port of entry should be the primary purpose in protecting our country. And again, I think the comparison of the numbers of ICE team members on the ground searching for 400,000 compared with we have 138,000 troops in Iraq searching for potentially 10 to 15,000 terrorists, things are kind of, you know,
0: obviously
1: out of whack. Something's wrong here.
0: Yes.
1: Now,
0: a set of priorities have not been established
1: right.
0: to really protect us here on the homeland.
1: That's exactly right. You know, Kerry would not be any better. I'm not suggesting for a minute.
0: Right.
1: His wife, Teresa Hines Kerry, through the Hines Foundation, and she has over $1.2 billion to spend, plus $500 million of her own money that she inherited from the late John Hines, her first
0: mm-hmm.
1: husband. She is supporting left-wing organizations
0: yes.
1: and giving to the Tides Foundation, which is a far-left organization, which is supporting another Hispanic revolutionary group in the Southwest.
0: Mm, so here we have an extremely wealthy person seeking to undermine our sovereignty, undermine our constitutional republic.
1: And she's not a poor immigrant. She's a wealthy
0: immigrant. Yes.
1: And so
0: she doesn't share our values, though.
1: She doesn't share
0: our love for freedom.
1: Whatever you know, a person means, whether they're poor or rich, really isn't the question.
0: Mm-hmm.
1: She does not share our values.
0: And that's what our founders understood, that if you do not raise up people as they come into the country who are committed to our values, who are committed, as our president said, to morality and religion, George Washington said that, we will not maintain and keep a constitutional republic. We'll lose it. And that's what's happening, is that this is being destroyed. Well, your organization is doing a powerful work, Bob, and I thank you for the work you're doing. Could you give us your contact information once again? So if people
1: yeah.
0: want to join, tell them what's involved in joining Americans for Immigration Control.
1: It's $15 for annual membership dues, and we need members. We
0: mm-hmm.
1: need supporters, because that's what Congress recognizes, numbers. We have 250,000. We need

0: We want to restore sanity and safety and future to our country through revised immigration, legal immigration.
1: And everyone in America should be concerned about this issue because your safety depends upon it.
0: We also are fighting desperately to stop any future amnesty.
1: Mm-hmm.
0: Because

0: H-1B program for getting in more engineers, etc., or just legalizing 3 to 6 million illegal Hispanics or 12 to 15 million illegal everything. And it rewards the person who came here illegally.
1: Mm-hmm.
0: It says, you don't have to worry. You've broken the law, but we're going to reward you with citizenship.
1: That's crazy. Yes.
0: Again, you know, we see what's happening in Mexico. Mexico is a land of lawless government.
1: Mm-hmm.
0: And, you know, I just read a news account of some Mexicans who live in California, some legally, some illegally. And in their hometown in northern Mexico, they don't have any trash collection.
1: Mm-hmm.
0: So in northern Mexico, where they came from, they threw the trash out in the back or out in the front of the street because that's the way it was done in Mexico. So that's the way they're doing it.
1: And
0: in California.
1: So they're importing their value system, which is unconstitutional.
0: Exactly.
1: and against our constitutional republic, when they come. And
0: that's right.
1: They're not assimilating at all. Well, you know, the current campaign for President of the United States has some interesting twists regarding what's taking place with the attitude towards immigration, because both candidates, in a sense, are trying to buy illegal immigrant votes or those Hispanic votes that they perceive will be in their favor if they favor such amnesty and so on.
0: Well, they're trying to buy all the ethnic bloc groups. Hispanic, because it's the largest, it's now a larger percentage of the population than African American. But they're going after all ethnic blocs that aren't European.
1: Mm-hmm.
0: So they're going after the Asians and Asian American, Ye Ling Ling, and she went to law school and married an American. She's been a citizen for 30 or 40 years, and she used to be a lawyer for immigrants trying to get in.

0: Earlier this year, April Evie in Slough, England, S-L-O-U-G-H, a militant Muslim leader, Sheikh Omar Bakri Mohammed, he mesmerized a group of young Arabs who had born and raised in England. Their parents emigrated there from Pakistan after World War II. And although they were raised in Britain, these young people that this Sheikh Omar Bakri Mohammed has brainwashed, they now picket and they want Britain to be taken over. They want the British flag to be replaced by the Islamic flag.
1: Wow.
0: And they want Prime Minister Tony Blair eliminated or killed.
1: And so groups like this that have an agenda directly opposed to what the national agenda is in our country, a constitutional republic, they should be rejected. They should be ejected from the country, not accepted, because they're going to undermine and completely destroy the freedom and the liberty that America was founded upon.
0: And these schools, these Islamic schools, exist all over the United States.
1: Yes, they do. Funded by Saudi Arabia.
0: By the Saudi government.
1: Yes.
0: In Wahhabism,

0: Welcome back to Institute on the Constitution Radio. This is Pastor David Whitney, and joining me is Bob Goldsboro for Americans for Immigration Control. Bob, tell us what's going on in the current campaign regarding the whole issue of immigration. What should we understand as we go to the polls in November?
1: Well, David, what we're not hearing is what President Ronald Reagan said long ago. And he said, quote, "This country has lost control of its borders." 9/11 was a wake-up call. And I think the American people were awakened for 4, 5, 6 months. But neither party is taking a firm stand that our borders should be closed to illegal immigration and to fraudulent passport documents. And they're trying to do that now. They're trying to make the passports from foreign countries to be machine readable.
0: Right, up to standards.
1: And so that's an effort. It took too long. It should have been done. It should have been

0: featured central on the front page of that website.
1: Well, this is a complete disregard, again, of our forefathers,
0: mm-hmm.
1: of what they fought, died for, what they spent their fortune to give us the greatest country in the history of the world. And we are surrendering it, and we're surrendering it rapidly.
0: Yes.
1: In appealing for the ethnic voting bloc. And one of the meetings a couple of months ago, a lot of the Latino groups were there, and they said, we're not getting enough from either party.
0: Hmm.
1: We want more.
0: Oh, boy.
1: and I sat through one of those meetings in Washington last year, and they said, we plan on getting more commitment from both parties. And my question is, if you're here in America and you want to be a citizen, or you are a citizen, why aren't you happy with that?
0: That's right.
1: Rather than wanting special favors. And, you know, I have to say that Governor Ehrlich of Maryland was right when he vetoed the bill to give in-state college tuition
0: mm-hmm.
1: Discount for state institutions of higher learning to illegal immigrants.
0: Just one example of what the attempt by the left to...
1: They
0: to
1: attempted to do that.
0: Yes, to force us as taxpayers to fund this.
1: He took a lot of guff. Well,
0: yes.
1: Who is going to pay for it?
0: Yes, we the taxpayers.
1: The Maryland taxpayers.
0: Mm-hmm.
1: And so... getting licenses, you know,
0: yes.
1: for illegal immigrants. Well, this is absurd on the face of it.
0: It is.
1: To allow them to drive. So we are trying to raise the level of awareness of the American citizens, whether they're Republican, Democrat, Independent, Constitutional Party. We're trying to raise the awareness to an issue which is really throttling this country.
0: And how can people participate?
1: David, are no mm-hmm. longer at the gate.
0: That's right.
1: They are inside.
0: Inside. How can people participate? How can they get become a member of...
1: We would invite them to become a member if you are a citizen. That's all we require.
0: Mm-hmm.
1: And to join Americans for Immigration Control, you will get a bi-monthly newsletter. You will get independent letters, updates telling you about issues in Congress that need your attention, need letter writing, etc. And to join, it's only $15
0: mm-hmm.
1: a year. It's the best buy in the country. You can't even get a decent meal for $15 anymore. 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
0: is the website.
1: On the website.
0: Great. Well, yeah. Bob, thank you so much for being with us on Institute on the Constitution Radio. This issue of immigration was clearly understood by our founding fathers as a critical issue that should have been in control of the Congress alone, to establish the law to prevent the undermining of our constitutional republic, which we have tragically seen take place. I thank our listeners for joining us because this issue, critical issue, is needed to be understood. This is Pastor David Whitney with Institute on the Constitution Radio. 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
2: The capitulation of the leadership of the Republican Party in the showdown over what was sold as a government shutdown should not surprise anyone. What is surprising is that in light of the track record of the Conservative Party, so many people would expect any other result. Isn't this the Conservative Party that always folds its cards when the liberals, the progressives, the socialists go all in? In fact, what has this party ever conserved other than the liberal victories of its supposed adversary? And is this anything new under the sun? It might be instructive to examine what Robert Louis Dabney wrote about conservatives way back in 1897.
3: This is a party which never conserves anything. Its history has been that it demurs to each aggression of the Progressive Party and aims to save its credit by a respectable amount of growling, but always acquiesces at the last. American conservatism is worthless because it is the conservatism of expediency only and not of sturdy principle. It intends to risk nothing serious for the sake of the truth.
2: Anyone, including those who identify with the Tea Party, who loves America and desires real reform, would do well to disengage themselves from the Republican Party and their brand of worthless, godless, unprincipled conservatism. Because with godless conservatism, failure is never a surprise. This is Michael Anthony Perutka for Institute on the Constitution, bringing you The American View.
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4: 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This is Ken Ham, president of the ministry building a full-size ark. 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
1: There is no such thing as a free lunch from the federal government.
9: Have you ever heard the phrase, "there's no such thing as a free lunch"? I still remember my father admonishing me that when something seems too good to be true, it's probably not true. This is why I worry when the county council votes to accept grant money from the federal government. You see, today the reach of the national government into the lives of everyday citizens stretches even farther than our fathers feared or imagined. Federal agencies never stop telling us what we can eat, what we can drink, where we can live, and even what we must teach our children. Now, theoretically, your local county government should be protecting you from this centralist overreach, but as a practical matter, we don't. Why? Well, one major reason is that county governments have been bought off by federal grants. Federal agencies and bureaus by the dozens with multi-billion dollar budgets use grants and handouts to circumvent state and local governments. By so doing, they are able to impose national controls and national agendas on local communities without the consent of local populations. The lure of free money is almost irresistible to local officials. But with the grants of money come restrictions, regulations, and sometimes massive legal codes imposed on counties. Effectively, local officials trade their constituents' liberty and/or property for federal money.

Welcome to Institute on the Constitution Radio. This is Pastor David Whitney. It's a blessing to come to you. Here at Institute on the Constitution Radio, we're seeking to restore the Republic one heart at a time. As most of you know, we're coming up on election, although some of you may actually be hearing this show after the election has taken place. But one of the questions that occurred in the year 2000 with such a close race between the candidates is a lot of noise was made about abolishing the Electoral College. The argument was presented that we're a democracy, and of course the Electoral College obstructs the whole purpose of an election, which of course is majority rule. Now that argument, of course, presupposes that we are a democracy. Most people believe this to be the case because that's what they've heard said often enough and repeated enough and by sources they have trusted that they have come to believe it must be true. But the fact of the matter is, we are not a democracy. As a matter of fact, our founding fathers were very clear about the fact they took an unequivocal stance against democracy. They did not want our country to be a democracy. They warned that if our country ever became a democracy, it would be in grave danger. For example, our fourth president, James Madison, who's called the father of the Constitution because he had a huge degree of influence in terms of how it was structured and what the contents were. Our fourth president, James Madison, said, "Democracies have been spectacles of turbulence and contention, have ever been found incompatible with personal security or rights of property, and have in general been as short in their lives as they have been violent in their deaths." Obviously, Madison would never recommend a democracy. He went on to say that democracies will soon degenerate into anarchy, such an anarchy that every man will do what is right in his own eyes, and no man's life or property or reputation or liberty will be secure. And every one of these will soon mold itself into a system of subordination of all the moral virtues and intellectual abilities, all the powers of wealth, beauty, wit, and science, to the wanton pleasures, the capricious will, and the execrable, that is, the abominable cruelty of one or a very few. In other words, a democracy will result in anarchy and ultimately will turn into some form of dictatorship, some form of tyranny. Noah Webster observed this, quote, "In a democracy, there are commonly tumults and disorders. Therefore, a pure democracy is generally a very bad government. It is often the most tyrannical government on earth." Now remember that when you hear people talking about democracy and the major party candidates are all touting that we are a democracy and, you know, the phrases we're in the war in Iraq because we're trying to give them a democracy and so forth. But the next time someone tells you that we are a democracy, remind them of one of these quotes from our founding father. Our second president, John Adams, warned of this. "Remember, democracy never lasts long. It soon wastes, exhausts, and murders itself. There never was a democracy yet that did not commit suicide." Quite obviously, our founding fathers did not want a democracy. In fact, what they put into play in the structure of our Constitution, they made a variety of impediments to prevent a democracy from encroaching upon this constitutional republic. And one of those impediments was the Electoral College. Article 2, Section 1 of the Constitution spells out the details of the Electoral College. It was subsequently altered by the 12th Amendment, but in essence, the Electoral College involves that states that the election of a president really involves a two-stage procedure. As the people vote in each state, then that state chooses its own electors to represent that state to the Electoral College. Now they have the number of electors total to the number of senators and congressmen from that state. And so in our current system, that means whoever wins the popular vote in that particular state will have all the electoral votes of that state. Now the Electoral College was designed by our founding fathers to be a check, actually the state's check on the federal government's power. It protects the smaller states. For example, the smaller states will have a greater say in the election of a president through the Electoral College than they would have by purely a popular vote system, which is the sort of idea advocated by those who desire to do away with the Electoral College. Well,
Those noisemakers would like nothing more than the mob in the most populous states in our union to control the outcome of the election. Now, our founding fathers wisely protected the rural and the more thinly populated portions of our country by this mechanism of the Electoral College. Furthermore, electors are normally pledged to support the candidate who carried their state. However, the design of our founders was intended to prevent mobocracy. And we're going to go to a break here, and in a moment we're going to come back to this subject because it's very important for our people to understand the purpose and the intent of the Electoral College. Because I can imagine in this current race, if it is at all close like it was in 2000, there will be cries again to abolish the Electoral College. This is Pastor David Whitney with Institute on the Constitution. Our website is iotconline.com. We invite you to go there on the front page. There's a spot for radio listeners' response. We invite your response to our program.

Welcome back to Institute on the Constitution Radio. This is Pastor David Whitney, and our goal at Institute on the Constitution is to educate Americans about what the Christian heritage and foundation of our nation is. Most best-kept secret in many ways in our country today, because most people don't understand that our founders were basing the philosophy of government by which they established our constitutional republic on the biblical worldview, the biblical worldview of law and government. For example, they understood that the scripture teaches that all men are sinners. That means both the person entering the voting booth is a sinner by nature, and those whom they elect to public office are sinners by nature. And therefore, they created a system of checks and balances by which no one could accumulate too much power to themselves. And as we were talking before the break, one of those structures that they designed in our form of government is called the Electoral College. And this is a much misunderstood element today, and there's a lot of cry to abolish it because, well, it's not democratic. Well, as we said earlier, our founding fathers did not design our system of government to be a democracy. The Electoral College was designed to be a check on the federal power, that the states would have a direct say in who became president. We mentioned that as the state votes currently in our current system, as the state votes, the winner take all of those electors appointed by the state to represent the state in the Electoral College. Now, when our electors are chosen, normally they're pledged to support the candidate who carried that state. However, the design of our founders was actually intended to prevent mobocracy, because the electors could, if they deemed that the decision of the majority was destructive to the constitutional republic, those electors could actually vote contrary to the wishes of the majority. And this, of course, is the horror that those who are calling for the abolition of the Electoral College speak about. They say, well, you know, it needs to be the popular vote. But our founders understood that a mob can be controlled and directed in a way that is actually destructive to our form of government. For example, think of a B-rated movie, an old Western, you know, and the bad guy, and you know he's a bad guy because he wears a black hat. He comes riding into town, ties up his horse, and goes into the saloon. Very shortly thereafter, a fight breaks out, and the bad guy emerges with the town good guy, the kind of hero of the town, and they square off in the dirty street out there, and 10 paces later, they turn and fire, and the good guy dies in the street. And of course, the mob immediately calls for the lynching of the bad guy, and the sheriff shows up on the scene, arrests him, puts him in prison. Now, while he's in prison, a demagogue gathers the crowd there back into the saloon and says, "We need justice now. We cannot wait for the slow wheels of justice to turn. Instead, we need to go down to the prison right now, get that bad guy out, and we need to lynch him. No trial, no jury, no judge, nothing." So they go down, the rabble mob, and they surround the jail, and they call on the sheriff to come out and deliver up the criminal to them so that they can deal justice to him. Well, the sheriff comes out and he says, "Excuse me, I took an oath, and my oath was to uphold the Constitution of this state and the Constitution of the United States. And by my oath, this man has the right to a fair trial, and the decision at the fair trial, the sheriff will execute the sentence. So let the wheels of justice proceed." And the demagogue tries to persuade the mob otherwise. He says, no, we are a majority here, and majority rules. We decide what is just, therefore we're going to overrule what the sheriff says.

Welcome to Institute on the Constitution Radio. This is Pastor David Whitney, and our goal is to restore the Republic one heart at a time. Institute on the Constitution has a host kit by which we enable anyone, anywhere, with any group of people to actually teach what our Founding Fathers' vision was for our Constitutional Republic. We encourage you to go to our website, iotconline.com. You can order it there, or you can actually call us at our toll-free number. And that number is 1-866-730-9796. That's 1-866-730-9796. In the previous segment, we were talking about the Electoral College. Let me just quote one of our premier founding fathers, Samuel Adams, who's often called the father of the American Revolution. He said this: "He, therefore, is the truest friend to liberty of his country, who tries most to promote its virtue, and who, so far as his power and influence extend, will not suffer a man to be chosen into any office of power and trust who is not a wise and virtuous man." Our founders recognized that very clearly. The people placed into public office, the people given that trust, would have to be wise and virtuous, or else this constitutional republic would not survive. And they instituted, therefore, the Electoral College as a means by which to protect the office of the presidency from unwise choices that a mob of people might choose to make. And so, as we talked about in the last segment, each state is assigned the number of electors according to the number of senators and congressmen that represent them in Washington, D.C. And then, as the state votes, those electors chosen by the state are basically committed to casting their vote according to the winner in that particular state. Now, as we mentioned earlier, electors could, if they deem the decision of the majority is as destructive to the Constitutional Republic, they could vote contrary to the wishes of the majority. This was the check our Founding Fathers placed in the process of electing a president. And the actual selection, therefore, in a sense, of our president was left to elected representatives, because we must remember, we are not a democracy. No, indeed, specifically and intentionally, our founders did not create a democracy. What they created is a representative constitutional republic, that we elect those who represent us, and therefore in the presidential election, we actually are electing electors to represent us in the Electoral College, which in fact is the group of people who choose the next president. Well, who in our society is afraid of the Electoral College and the process established by our Founding Fathers? It is those who want to see the destruction of the Constitutional Republic and the creation of something that they actually call a democracy, but they mean something different, really, than a democracy. Listen to what Fisher Ames, who is really the author of the House language for the First Amendment of the Constitution, he said this: "A democracy is a volcano which conceals the fiery materials of its own destruction. These will produce an eruption and carry desolation in their way. The known propensity of a democracy is to licentiousness," that is, excess license, "which the ambitious call and the ignorant believe to be liberty." In other words, virtue and righteousness must characterize this constitutional republic or it would not survive. In reality, what we need to understand is that those who are clamoring for democracy are really aiming at one common goal, the destruction of our constitutional republic and the creation of another system of government. Because as our founding fathers said, democracies are not stable. They will not remain for very long. They very quickly self-destruct or commit suicide, as John Adams said. And what those who are seeking to convince us that we are a democracy aim at is the destruction of our form of government in order to establish a different form of government. We know what that is. It is socialism. If you study what they talk about, look at the programs they propose, all of it is a socialist plan and not the constitutional republic bequeathed to us by our founding fathers. Now, providentially, we have the tools available to us today to dispel the lies of those who are telling people in our country, and unfortunately, successfully convincing many people in our country,

search, and you can find what our founding fathers said. And here at Institute on the Constitution, we have designed what we call a host kit, 12 lectures that help teach the Constitutional Republic as intended by our founding fathers, help people understand the undergirding and the philosophical worldview, understand the biblical foundations behind their view of law and government. And we encourage people all over our nation to take up a host kit and to gather a group of people together at their church or their home. And we see it spreading all over the country right now. There's 37

Welcome back to Institute on the Constitution Radio. This is Pastor David Whitney, just blessed to be with you. And we're talking about the Electoral College, the system our government, that was established to protect the presidency from the wrong person getting into office. That the states had a design power to enable them to be a check upon mob rule. That if an unworthy person was chosen for that office, the electors could actually elect a president that was not chosen by the majority. And so when there was all this hue and cry in the year 2000 about, oh, the popular vote went for Gore, that did not matter because our founding fathers knew that the popular vote was not what was most important. It was the vote of that electoral college. You see, what has been lost in America is an understanding and a vision of what our founding fathers designed. And this electoral college is just one of many issues that we have been looking here in our series here at Institute on the Constitution Radio. We're calling Crisis on the Constitution. There are many things that have been forgotten, many things that have been abandoned in the design for our country and design for our form of government. They need to be recovered. At Institute on the Constitution, we, of course, are doing radio programs. Right now, we have 11 different markets around the country where this is being broadcast as we try to get the word out. But we know the word needs to be even disseminated in a more powerful fashion, and that's why we designed our host kit so that anyone, anywhere, with any group of people can teach what our founders believed about law, about government. And it's very heartening, I have to tell you, to see the eyes of people open to the truth about America. Now, many people I know are rather intimidated by the thought of actually conducting a class on the Constitution to teach the history and heritage of our constitutional republic. I often hear people say, who, me? Host an institute? I can't do that. You know, I'm not a legal scholar, not a historian, I'm not a teacher. Well, the good news is you do not have to teach or even have any special knowledge of our Constitution or even of American history. Dr. John Eismo does that work for you in these 12 half-hour lectures. You simply need to supply a place, TV, VCR, and walk your group through the questions. We have provided a notebook that gives a very detailed outline of each of the lectures, so as the student follows the lecture, they can add their own notes and their own questions. And the questions are something that often intimidate a potential host. They say, what if a question comes up I do not have the answer for? Well, here at Institute on the Constitution, we are a resource for anyone hosting a class. We encourage hosts to email the questions that come in, and so they can simply tell their class, well, I don't know the answer to that, but I will get an answer for you by next week, the next time we meet. They email us that question, we get the answer back to them, and they can share that with their class the following week. So this is an easy way for anyone to teach a group of people the foundational principles of our nation. We invite you to join us in the cause of preserving our God-given liberty and restoring our constitutional republic. We recognize that what has happened and what has led us to this point in the history of our nation is that people do not understand our founding fathers' vision. And not understanding the vision nor not having a working knowledge of the Constitution, therefore, when they put someone into office, they do not know how to hold that person accountable to what that person is supposed to do according to the Constitution. You see, every citizen with the right to vote should understand the Constitution and be committed to holding their elected officials accountable to what the Constitution calls for them to do. Because we have not been holding our elected officials accountable over many decades at this point in time, they have been freely able to violate the Constitution on an

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1: This is Randall Yearout on Leaders. Our government leaders swear an oath to support and defend the Constitution of the United States before they're allowed to exercise the powers of their offices. This oath automatically requires those office holders to act as a check on usurped or abused power among those within any branch of the government. Why is it, then, that when the Congress assumes for

very reason this is so. The Constitution outlines the restricted powers we, the people, gave to our governors. For our leaders to disobey them is to break the supreme law of the land, which is to be dealt with by impeachment and removal from office. I think the only way to effectively ensure the reinstatement of our American form of law and government is to replace nearly every last congressman.

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11: We've been talking now for a few weeks about the American view of law and government. We've been trying to understand the principles and the precepts that undergird our Declaration of Independence and our Constitution. We can see clearly that our federal and state governments have, in many cases, abandoned these principles, and we are anxious to do whatever we can to restore the Republic. Oftentimes, we feel troubled, sometimes angry, and maybe even frightened, especially when we see that the vast majority of those we keep electing to positions of public trust are folks that we just can't trust at all. What should we do now that the elections are approaching? What should we know? What should we ask? What are we looking for? And how should we then vote? Let's talk about it. Whether we're talking about dog catcher, city or county council, state house, or Congress, it seems to me that just like the Marines, we are looking for a few good men. Let's start with the word good. Although the people that wrote the commercial for the U.S. Marines probably don't know it, the word good derives from the word God. To be good is to be godly. So a good man is one who appreciates and rehearses the attributes and the characteristics of God. Now, what do we want this good man to do? Well, simply put, we want him to obey his oath of office and to protect and defend the Constitution of these United States and his own state against all enemies, foreign and domestic. What is required for him to do this? Well, if he's going to obey his oath of office, I guess that first he needs to know what an oath is, right? It's a solemn promise before God that invokes God's wrath if it is broken. Secondly, he needs to be very familiar with the content of the Constitutions he has sworn before Almighty God to uphold. If he's never read the Constitution or cannot articulate the principles contained therein, then I guess he can't do that job, right? So if our man is someone who understands his oath of office, then he also fears God and believes that there is an eternal system of rewards and punishments that applies to him personally. I think we can assume that if he does not see himself accountable to God for the truthfulness of his oath, then there is little hope that he will feel himself accountable to you or to me once he is elected. In other words, if he doesn't fear consequences from God, he won't fear you or me. But he needs to show us more than just fear of the eternal. He also must demonstrate that he understands the biblical limitations of civil government as well as the limitations placed on him by the state constitution and the constitution of these United States. Unhappily, few, if any, of the candidates who come to you asking for your vote and your money have even taken the time to read either of these documents that they are promising you before Almighty God that they will uphold. Moreover, assuming all is well with our candidate so far, one more thing is critically important. Our candidate must not only demonstrate that he knows that which is required of him, but he must also demonstrate that he will act on that which he knows. It won't do us any good electing someone who knows what to do but doesn't do it, whether out of fear of men, that is, peer pressure, or desire to be re-elected, or whatever. This would be a vain thing indeed.
12: This is Dr. Stan here at Radio Liberty, coming to you from the hills overlooking beautiful and picturesque Monterey Bay, and bringing you the news behind the news, the story behind the story, hoping to convince you that reality is usually scoffed at and that illusion is usually king. But in the battle for the survival of Christian civilization, it's going to be reality and not illusion or delusion that'll determine what the future will bring. And I have to remind you the views expressed here are not necessarily those of the owners, management, staff, sponsors, or supporters of the station you're listening to. They happen to be my views, and, well, for the next hour, they're going to be the views of Russ Dizdar, who we've had on before many times, talking about the spiritual battle, which is the basis of the political and cultural an ideological battle that most people talk about. And yet, of course, what the real problem facing America, the world today, is the spiritual battle. Hi, Russ. How are you doing tonight?
13: Doing very good, Dr. Stan. Good to be with you again. And it was great to see you at Peak and Peak. But glad to be here tonight.
12: Well, we certainly, this was at Colorado Springs when we were speaking there and Russ was there. I've got a chance to meet him. He's much younger than I anticipated. But of course, he certainly is a very forceful voice in this whole spiritual battle, trying to get people to understand that if we look at everything from a political or ideological point of view, so many things just don't make sense. Once you understand their powerful spiritual forces working behind the scenes, everything begins to make sense, and we begin to see that we're living in a prophetic time, and we're actually seeing prophecy unfolding before our very eyes. Certainly, we're told in Isaiah 17,

0: your view of what's going on today.
1: Sure, thank you. We agree with you there. I mean, this is amazing in the Middle East, what's happening and the volatile nature of that Middle East and how much more is going to happen there and prophecies. We have 1,000 prophecies in Scripture, probably over 500 fulfilled and another close to that yet to be. And again, with the accuracy that we see from the hand of God, so many things that have been fulfilled and are being fulfilled and just pointing to that Middle East. But it all comes back to that spiritual warfare, Dr. Stan, that you talked about. It all begins with that, the fall of the human race and what we're going through now. And I was talking with some friends earlier today and mentioned to them that if we just look at the world right now, shooting at the Capitol Hill today, the shooter in the Navy Yard, the volatile nature of the Middle East, the cultural decline, and we look at tens of thousands of people experiencing spiritual visitations, some call sleep paralysis, just the moral decadence, all the things that are happening. If we just sat back and thought of it in physical terms, it really seems like a crazy world. We don't understand it. We don't know why it's going. People are praying for, you know, hoping that there's some kind of hope out there. But there's a spiritual battle. There's agenda. We know about the dark side. We know about demonic presence. But Satan is real. That dark side is real. The Bible unveils not only his presence, but how he works, his methods. But the biggest thing to understand is the agenda. There is a global agenda of the dark side. And this is now being played out, that there's going to be this development of chaos and anarchy and destabilization with the ultimate goal of bringing in this fight.

0: according to God's plan. Okay, Rush, you go right ahead.
1: Sure, and then with all of this that is going on right now, we know that, God has a plan, and that is working right now in the world. God is at work in the world. But I think what we're seeing, what people are seeing, what the news media is seeing, and what's happening politically, economically, and all the rest, there's a spiritual backdrop. And here's how we can look at it. I just came back from Germany just about 3 weeks ago, 4 weeks ago. We went there to see and do some prayer, and what we do at Wadelsburg Castle. This is the Himmler Castle. Now, we go back again to the Germans, and we realize the war they went through in World War One and the losses and everything, a hurting nation, painful nation. But what happened then was that all of these cults and secret societies and kind of like a dark side spiritual invasion that really began to guide the nation in the wrong direction. And so the Nazi regime as we know it begins. What we don't understand is that the political ideology, what they believe, what they wanted to accomplish, was all spiritually given. Their quest for a 1,000-year Reich, their quest to build a super race of God-men, a master race, was a spiritually given concept. Their concept of wiping out of all of Israel and anyone else that would be in the way and just annihilating. So we see that it was spiritual, dark side, revelation, power, workings that guided them. I visited the Hall of the Dead, what's called Valhalla, the Himmler Castle where rituals were done. Even Colonel Michael Aquino went there and did the Wadelsburg working, a very dark summoning of demon powers. This castle was going to be they call it the center of the world. This is where the dark powers would be raised, where Nazi generals would be given what they believed superior insight from these entities to rule the world. Now, from there, Dr. Stan, we went to Poland, to Auschwitz, and we've seen all the pictures, and we've seen all of the slides, and yet we go there to walk the streets. We go to the barracks, you know, the one where we see in Corrie ten Boom's movie or Schindler's List. We went into the gas chamber areas to where the ovens were, and it's unreal to see that all of that from 70 years ago where so many people were just annihilated. It was like a factory that just simply annihilated humanity. There was 900 other camps, too. And I look at this and I say...
0: Hold that thought, sure? Guys. We'll be back in just a moment here. Well, this is Dr. Stan, and certainly our guest is Russ Dizdar. He's just back from Germany, taking a trip over there, as they analyzed that they went through the Nazi movement. Now, the Nazi movement was a very successful movement. It was a spiritual movement aimed at bringing about a 1,000-year Reich, and there were a lot of people who were just taken in by this. Germany was going to change the world. Germany was going to reform the world. There was going to be this super race of people. They were going to do away with the Jews, and basically, of course, in their process of doing away with the Jews, why they were instrumental in helping to establish this the Jewish homeland, which had been prophesied 2,000 years ago. And then, of course, they go to Auschwitz. There were so many Jews were killed, and this was simply one of the centers. I mean, I've heard all the arguments, oh, well, maybe they only killed a half a million Jews or three-quarters of a million Jews. Basically, I've talked to John Loftus, who had a security clearance, three levels above top secret. He talked about the 2 million Jews who were actually killed in Belarus. 2 million Jews. You never heard about that. And basically, of course, so much of what happened there, I talked to John. I said, do you really think they really killed six million Jews? He said, look, I think they killed a lot more than that. I think that's a low number. People have a difficult time understanding the horror that existed under Adolf Hitler. But even a harder time understanding understanding the spirits of forces that energized the Nazi movement, or the fact that certainly the vast majority of the Nazi war criminals escaped to South America in something called the Rat Line, R-A-T. The Rat Line, you can read about it on the internet, and certainly all the evidence is that Adolf Hitler escaped as well. And most of what we think we know about that era isn't true. Why? Because our reality is shaped by those who control the media and largely determine what we think and believe. That's why we need to break free and be able to think independently and understand the spirits of forces that energized the Nazi movement, and those same forces are at work in America today. Come right ahead to us.
1: And that's what I agree with. That's the point. What we've seen in the past was not just a historical thing, a physical thing, just the Battle of Nations. It was a spiritually driven development and all of the destruction that came from that. And you're absolutely right about that same spiritual presence, same dark side, is now on a global scale developing the same principles. Whether you look at transhumanism or the underground satanic ritual abuse, whether you look into the ufology, you look into all these, or the old occultism even now, they're all looking for the same thing, somehow to alter humanity and make it a God-man or an evolution to godhood development, somehow to look for another new world order, the same premise, and it's all spiritually driven. Back then, dark side spirits guided them, and I call it charged, that is, demonically charged ideology politically. And that's what we have here now. It's not just socialism. It's not just political, you know, battlings to go back and forth. There's really a kind of charged ideology that has been developing and embedding itself all around the world. I listened to a speech by Russia's Mr. Putin not too long ago, and he spoke at this at a meeting of globalist leaders around the world and journalists. And I remember him talking about all the troubles in the world right now, and he says these words then. Everybody's afraid. Everybody's afraid. Therefore, we must build a global security force. And that's buying right into the chaos that will push a new order that will demand the kind of controls. We're in the midst of that. We're in a spiritual battle on a global scale, but it does come back down to the personal, where we see shooters at the Navy Yard, at the Capitol today, where we see bizarre occurrences and the new levels of drugs in the popular music industry and so forth. That's what the Bible predicted. There would be an outpouring of demonic presence, demonic guidance, demonic engagement with humanity as never before. And in the midst of all of this, the news still is that Jesus has the answer in salvation, his power, his grace, his might. This is the answer to all of this. But there is a reason why we see the world, you know, sliding, you know, so downward, Dr. Stanton. It's because of that real presence of dark side, demonic, satanic, operative in the world. And we can expect more, but we can also know that God has his sovereign purpose and plan, that there will be a day in which the Lord Jesus Christ returns and the Prince of Peace ends all of that in the future and stops it forever. I mean, we all want it stopped. We all want wars and raping and killing and diseases and corruption in government. We all want that to stop. And the good news, the answer for personal salvation and the answer for history's salvation down the road is the Lord Jesus Christ. And I appreciate that you have a program that allows that message to continue for so long, Dr. Stan.
0: Well, we simply we present the same message over and over again under different auspices, different versions of it, but that is the recurrent theme. And what a privilege it is to have a voice at a time like this. Go right ahead, Russ.
1: And then I think from the meetings there, I wanted to mention, too, that a few months back, one of our guys, Tom Dunn, and I, we got an open door, and I really thought it was by God's hand. In New York City, they had the transhumanist meeting here months back. Dr. Ray Kurzweil, most of the top scientists and technological inventors and physicists, they were all going to be in New York at the transhumanist meeting called the 2045. Now, we got into that meeting, and we listened to the speeches. We listened to, you know, talk with many people in the crowd. We listened as scientist after scientist discussed their version of developing immortality, that they would eventually arrive at building a kind of a technologically guided avatar body, and that somehow they would be able to grab a hold of human consciousness and download it, and that we could continue to live, and eventually their goal by 2040. They would actually have physicists, geneticists, inventors. I realized that the top echelon of the world

0: in between sessions with the scientists. But what about Jesus and what he said at the graveside of Lazarus before he raised him from the dead? He said, he said that if anybody believed in him, that he was the resurrection and the life. If anybody believed in him, though they die, yet shall they live. And he raised Lazarus from the dead. And some of the people, again, scientifically minded, technologically minded, they were amazed that I even brought this up. It was as if I wasn't supposed, like, saying the name Jesus was taboo. One man said, Russ, you can say God, but don't say Jesus. It was kind of astounding to me because they're sitting there feeling as if they are grasping the cutting edge of all technology and that they're at the edge of history to where history somehow, they're going to be the ones to create immortality, and they couldn't even define it. And they didn't want Jesus to be in the picture, just like no room in the inn 2,000 years ago. But we continue to share, we continue to talk to individuals about it, and we found, Dr. Stan, that many of these men and women that came in from all over the world, the first guy that sat next to me, he was from Amsterdam. I met people from Greece and from France and England, and they're all looking for an answer, but none of them knew when I mentioned Jesus and his words that he is the resurrection. It's as if nobody knew this. And so trying to present the gospel to them was like they just never heard this content before. And I think that's part of what, you know, getting out the message and sharing with anybody and everybody, scientists and physicists and geneticists. I mean, these are the kind of guys that were there in Nazi Germany, the scientists, the cutting-edge geneticists, but they were being drawn into a spiritual quest. And Dr. Stan, on the stage in New York at the 2045 meeting, global-class scientists and technicians were on the stage, and then right after them, Hindu gurus, Russian cosmists, others who would then begin to tell the crowd that the gods in the heavenlies and the godmen of the past are desiring humanity to reach immortality, and that they, these supernatural beings, would help the scientists reach immortality. I was, on the one hand, stunned that the crowds that came to listen to scientists would then, on the same stage, within the same day, listen to the gurus and to these theosophists and others describe how the ancient gods are coming back to help them reach immortality and to help the scientists. It was an amazing, unbelievable combination of top science and top demonic deception joined. It was an amazing development in New York City that is captivating many around the world.
1: Well, you see, Russ, and I'm sure you know this, but they're looking for something. They know there's something out there. Because basically it's not simply if you disbelieve in the God of the Bible, you believe in nothing. You will believe in almost anything. And basically there's this transition stage from believing in God to atheism. And then there's the next step, of course, that is accepting the supernatural or this idea that there's this force out there you can get in touch with without realizing this is a satanic force. There's only really two forces in the world. There's the force of the God that we worship, and the other force. It is a supernatural force. It's a very powerful force. It influences and controls the hearts of countless hundreds of millions of people throughout the world today. But you can never tell when one of these scientists is going to have a personal experience. More and more people are turning to our Lord Jesus Christ and really having a supernatural experience. And we'll be back in just a moment with Russ Dizdar here at Radio Liberty. This is Dr. Stan, I guess, is Russ Dizdar, and really, suddenly, it's not surprising to me at all that these scientists and brilliant people looking for answers, but they've never really heard the promises of Christianity, and most of them are too proud to get down on their knees and ask for Christ to come into their life, and since they don't believe in him, but they're searching for something, and our job and your job is certainly to get that information out there in any way you can reach them, whether through personal contact Or certainly with the radio, you never know who's listening to the radio, whose life may be transformed simply by hearing one program, mine program, perhaps Fred Joyce or by Noah Hutchings or the myriad of other people out there utilizing the airwaves to spread the gospel. We never know who we're reaching, but of course it's all in God's hands. Go right ahead, Russ.
0: Sure. And then, you know, as we look at the ancient past, in the sense 75 years ago, the Nazis, what occurred, what we need to know now is that today, what they did there, the spirits and the demonic realm behind them, as you said, has gone worldwide. That development we see in the New Age movement, we see in the underground movement of what we've dealt with for 35 years, the satanic ritual abuse. And their goal of developing super soldiers and looking to the future of a new order. Now, when we look at the transhumanists, we see, again, empty hearts searching to make an answer for death, an answer for immortality, and that without God and that promise of the dark side that they would become gods. Well, then we drop back one more step, Dr. Stan, into what's happened today. Another, what they first said was a shooter at Capitol Hill. Now they're not sure whether the person shot first. She's now dead. We don't know the story for sure on her. Just a couple of weeks ago, the Navy Yard shooter. And here, after the shootings, we have a man that told a number of people for days that he's hearing voices in his head. And we're hearing more and more stories like this, whether that's Holmes or Jared or other shooters. And we're going to say again, because of working with program shooters and assassins and knowing what that project was about and is about, we're going to see more of that. There is going to be more of that happening around our nation. I think we'll hear about it more and more in Europe. The concern of the dark side development, as we have been sharing in conferences, the rituals that we've dealt with. We're now doing a conference here locally on satanic and occult crimes. We're having law enforcement friends that we know that are involved in working with us to unveil more of that. I just want to, again, give the report on the underside of what's happening, kind of like below the surface of society, that dark rituals, summoning dark powers, in our estimation, is broader than any time we've ever seen. And more of that is coming. And we can, and the church can expect in ministry that more demonized people, more people needing help, more people coming out of bizarre, you know, stories of what's happened to them and where they've been taken. We're going to see more of that come as the next year unfolds before us. And I'm afraid, and don't like to bear the news, but I think we're going to see more of the shooter and anarchy-oriented things that we've been seeing in this whole last year that has just alarmed many and have caused new controls and laws.
1: Hold that thought. We'll be back in just a moment. Well, this is Dr. Stan, and certainly our guest is Russ Dizdar, and so he's on the front lines of this battle, as are we. And basically, he's saying he thinks that we're going to see a lot more in the way of violence. Apparently, there was a shooting in Washington, D.C. today, another shooting. And basically, Russ is saying that he thinks in this coming year, we're going to see a lot more of things that it's so difficult to explain, but much more violence, much more, certainly, reaction. It's absolutely true. I think that the America we have known is never going to be seen again. Basically, when I was growing up, why, violence, there weren't a lot of people going around shooting other people, but I think we're going to see more and more of this, because as a nation, we've lost our soul, and more people certainly on psychotropic drugs.

0: millions of younger people. In our local neighborhoods, in our local concerts that we're seeing coming into the here in Cleveland and other places. I mean, just an unbelievable connection between the hedonism, the drugs, and the demonic agenda. And kids coming out of this, well, you know, whether just altered on a sexual basis, altered because of the drug-induced state from this new drug, well, not really new, but the drug Molly that thousands and thousands are taking. So many are just experimenting, willing to take anything. And this tells me, Dr. Stan, that again, among the young, among 12-year-olds to 22-year-olds, college students, that there is a great hunger for something, that there's a great emptiness in their life, and the message that God loves them, that God knows who they are, that God knows what they've been through, that Jesus has a love for them, a presence for them, a power for them, life. And I want to say this, has the meaning. So many of the kids just partying till they puke and partying until they fall over and or even lose their lives because there's nothing else. They don't trust politicians. They don't trust politics. They don't like what they see in the upper generations. So it's just a free-for-all. And so most of these folks I'm talking about, whether in the scientific world, the young people in the drug world, by the millions, simply don't know the answer. They've not really been engaged with the gospel.
1: Hold that thought. This is Dr. Stan. I guess Russ Tisdar. Our telephone number is 1-888-24-LIBERTY, 1-888-24-LIBERTY, 1-888-24-LIBERTY, or here in the Central Coast of California at 464-8295. And we're looking at a whole generation we're losing.

Well, this is Dr. Stan, our guest Russ Dizdar, and we're simply talking about the challenge for our young people today. And very hard. I'm glad I'm not growing up at this time. I mean, certainly because they've taken God and prayer and beliefs and absolutes out of our schools and told our young people that they're going to have to determine what's right and wrong on their foundation, and certainly what a 10, 12, 14, 16, even 20-year-old can really determine what's right and wrong. We need a set of moral standards. We need to realize that there is a God, and we're answerable to that God, and that's why we should do what's proper. But of course, this is not what they're being taught in schools, and people don't understand that they intentionally took God and prayer and the Ten Commandments out of our schools. This was done because, of course, the Supreme Court was under the control of the Masons, certainly from 1941 to 1971. The Masons controlled the Supreme Court in majorities of 5-4 to 6-3. In other words, they controlled it totally, and they basically, of course, then changed

0: message of the Christian church, and little wonder then so many of our young people feel left out and certainly lost today. Well, our job is to try to reach any that we possibly can, and certainly we never know when somebody may be just driving down the road and listen to a radio program, or maybe they'll be listening to a radio program and they'll be hearing Russ Dizdar in the background. We don't know, but God will certainly, hopefully, touch the lives of those people who are to be touched, and we'll be right back. Well, this is Dr. Stan. I guess it's Russ Dizdar. And Russ, you're going to have to remind me the name of your book. I know we carry it. What's the name of your book?
1: It's called The Black Awakening, with the subtitle, Rise of the Satanic Super Soldier in the Coming Chaos.
0: And we actually carry the book. We think it's a very, very important book, The Black Awakening. And how can people get to your website, get to your information?
1: Sure. The main website that takes them to everything is simply this, www.shatterthedarkness.net. And that'll give them, just tons to look at, and materials, and training courses are free, and plenty of things there. shatterthedarkness.net.
0: And people have to understand that we can talk all we want to about politics and Republicans and Democrats. We can talk all we want to about conservative and liberal philosophy. But unless we understand this is a spiritual battle, they're being played out on a political, ideological, cultural, financial, educational battlefield, that we are involved in a spiritual battle for the souls of men and the survival of Christian civilization. Unless we understand that, nothing going on makes any sense. Okay, well, if you're out there in the listening audience, you have a question for Russ or comment, our telephone number is 1-888-24-LIBERTY, 1-888-24-LIBERTY, or 464-8295, and go right ahead, Russ.
1: Sure, and I know we share a lot of the things that are occurring, and more of it's coming, but yet everyone, and I'm sure everyone listening knows, that these things are true, these things are happening. But it's all by dark side spiritual design. The dark side has an agenda. It goes all the way to Armageddon, Revelation 19:19. And so this quest, this dark side quest, or Revelation 12, where we have the mention that the dragon, the Satan, this picture of his huge presence coming, seeks to lead the whole world astray. So the biblical revelation gives the answer. It is dark side presence seeking globalism. It will bring mass deception, and if a person is vulnerable, if they don't know, they can be sucked into the counterfeit spirituality. And here's the bottom line. Counterfeit spirituality never leads you to Christ, never leads you to forgiveness, never leads you to the gift of God in Christ, and never leads you to a relationship with God. It preoccupies. The dark side loves to masquerade and preoccupy people, give them things, allow them to have things, and make them even feel superior for a time, just like the Nazis. They had abilities. They were growing in those abilities. But the principle is, deception always leads to destruction, and the loss of life and the loss of eternal life. So this is why we would encourage, even providentially tonight, those listening, that maybe you've been embracing, well, you say spirituality. I once embraced spirituality when I was into occultism, when I tried to be a Buddhist. I wasn't raised in a church. I didn't know the answer until one person came to me and boldly, clearly told me about Jesus. He's alive. He loves me. He'll come into my life, change my life. 38 years ago, Dr. Stan, when Christ came into my life, that's what changed everything. I know what forgiveness is. I know what it is to know God, His presence and power. And that's what Jesus and the Spirit of God is summoning all individuals listening, that you can come. The Bible says, whosoever calls on the name of the Lord shall be saved. You can come to Christ. You can experience His love and forgiveness and His presence coming into your life. So if there's a searcher, if there's a scientist looking and wanting to search honestly, go to the Gospel of John. Read for yourself. Let God speak to you, and you're going to find the invitation in there how you can come to know Christ and His power.
0: Okay, well, let's go to Mike, who's calling us from Scotts Valley. Hi, Mike. Do you have a question or comment for our guest?
2: Yeah, I wanted to thank Russ for being on tonight. Russ, I wanted to know, you mentioned something about training or seminars. Do you actually equip people and disciple people in the knowledge of the Lord Jesus Christ to deal with the spiritual battle?
1: Absolutely. As a matter of fact, Mike, thanks for calling and asking that. On the website, shatterthedarkness.net, on the left-hand side, if you scroll down a little bit, it says free courses. All the courses we've taught here locally, there's over 500 hours of training materials and courses, absolutely free for anybody. Been downloaded all over the world, about 6 million downloads in 120 countries, spiritual warfare training, anything I've talked about, we have training already. We have live courses late Monday night, late Tuesday night, and we're putting on our own conference here locally in November. But you can get all that information on the website, and all of those training courses you'll find out are free, and just hundreds of hours of materials for you.
0: Okay, Mike, I hope you'll go there and that you can utilize the information. But basically, we need to reach as many people as we can in the time allotted to us. And sometimes we need a little help, and certainly Russ has done an excellent job of putting together the information that will help you to reach others. Anything else, Mike?
2: Well, you periodically remind us about how the change has taken place in the churches of lack of true discipleship and
0: right, we've got a real problem, but certainly there is a network of people out across this country. And you know, I'm just feel a privilege to have an opportunity to sometimes work with them. Basically, I met Russ at a meeting in Colorado Springs a couple of months ago, when, of all things, I was invited to give a talk there along with about 20 other Christians. But these were the Christian theologians. These were the people who really, Chuck Missler was there, and so many of the people that, you know, we look up to who are on the front lines of this battle, and certainly Russ was there as well, and other people, Doug Woodward, a frequent guest, and Lynn Marzulli, and so many of the people that we've have on our program regularly. We're speaking at that conference. What a privilege to be there to meet them, but more than that, with 1,000 people there and an opportunity to certainly give keynote address. What a privilege. What a privilege. Well, our telephone number is 1-888-24-LIBERTY, 1-888-24-LIBERTY or 464-8295. And let's go to John, who's calling us from Spokane, Washington. Hi, John. Do you have a question or comment?
3: A quick question for Russ, please. Russ, what is the relationship between the involvement of psychiatry and the Black Awakening?
1: Very good. Appreciate that, John. That's a good question. We can go back to 1947. G.H. Estabrooks, who was a world-renowned psychiatrist, hired by U.S. military, wrote a book called Hypnotism. This is not my material. This is theirs. He explains in 1947 how they knew, from the Germans, of course, Nazis, how to take a soldier, create a sub-personality. He even calls it multiple personality. Create a sub-personality, create an assassin, a shooter, create disinformation agents as sub-personalities, how to program them, how to trigger them, how to use them, and the main person not even know. Now, he describes this in a chapter called The Weaponization of This Process. And then G.H. Estabrooks, again, world-renowned world-renowned as far as knowing, people knowing him, says in that chapter, John, he says, what U.S. military needs to do is create these super soldiers in every department of U.S. military. Now, that's 1947. What they were doing in military, they simply acquired from the spiritual side of the Nazis and the learning, they acquired how to do this, splitting, programming, creating alter persons, triggering them, shooter, assassin, back to 1947. If that gives us any picture at all to create this in every department, my concern is this, that in every city, in every place, and by the way, there's many other psychiatrists, many others in psychology that was drawn in to be those CIA doctors, those psychiatric doctors that would be involved in these projects, MK Ultra, Monarch, and the rest. They helped it on the military side, and then there was the sheer occult-oriented side that continue to spread from the 40s and 50s and 60s to where now, on the victim level, we're at the level of a number of millions that have been coming forward to talk about it. It's astounding, but there's the connection.
3: And this gentleman's name was G.S. Chesterbrooks?
1: G.H. Estabrooks, with an E, Estabrooks. If you go to Amazon and just put that name in, G.H. Estabrooks, or the his title of his book was Hypnotism. If you get that book, you'll find a chapter where he describes the process of how to do it clear back in 1947.
3: Wow.
0: They've known all along what they were doing. Basically, we have a 4-CD set. It's called Operation Paperclip, and it's the story, certainly, of all the Nazis that we brought from Germany here to the United States. And some of them, of course, worked in the space program, but they never want to tell you about the Nazis who worked to develop chemical and biological warfare, or another group that was working on psychological games, how to control the mind. There were about 1,000 Nazi war criminals. Operation Paperclip, of course, we even there go into the rat line and how we helped somewhere between 10 and 30 or 40,000 Nazi war criminals escape to South America. But the Nazis certainly were very, very skilled in this sort of thing. They'd worked at it under Hitler, and they continued working at it here. And those programs are being used in our society today. In fact, they made a wonderful movie about that many years ago. It was called The Manchurian Candidate, starred Frank Sinatra and Angela Lansbury, as I remember, and just how you could condition people's minds. It's not imaginary. It's real. I believe it's going on today. And I believe that many of the murderers that we're seeing today, sometimes they'll tell you, tell their people who evaluate them, I don't know why I did what I did. I don't know why. Well, the reason, of course, is that they were programmed to do that sort of thing. Anything else you wanted to ask there, John?
3: Yes, one question, at your website, is there a way to undo, once they shatter somebody's mind fragmented and create this effect, is there a way to undo it?
1: Absolutely, and that's what we found out. On those courses, you'll see, when you go to the free courses, there's a one called Freedom Encounters. Freedom Encounters.
3: Okay.
1: That's 27 hours. That's a basic training on how to do deliverance, how to do the inner healing, how to break the programming, how to help people come out of it. And the good news is Jesus can bring them all the way out. There is some hard work that takes some time, but he can bring them all the way out of that and restore them.
3: Okay, well, thank you very much.
1: Thanks, John.
0: Okay, God bless. And if you're out there in the listening audience, our telephone number is 1-888. For liberty. Once again, certainly, you're on the front lines of this battle. What do you see happening? What is the response of people as you talk to them about these things? Because these are so different than what they're getting through the regular channels.
1: You know, it's interesting to understand. I see this, like the conference you and I were at. Here's what occurs. That conference, when I spoke on the Black Awakening, on program shooters and all the rest, here's what occurs. A psychiatrist comes up to me, a psychologist comes up to me, a lady who is a nurse in a psychiatric ward for children, and another one in a psychiatric ward as a worker comes up to me all during the conference to say, Russ, we are dealing with these people you're talking about. They have multiple personalities, they have programmed, they have been demonized, and all the psychiatric community does is give them drugs. So wherever I've been and all the time, and I just came back 2 days ago from Minnesota. We did a conference at Minneapolis, Minnesota. We were up there 3 days, and same thing. We meet the victims there. We meet people that have worked in the industry to say, Russ, yes, we have them. Police officers and others come up. Those who work in prison guard ministry. You mentioned criminals. Jeffrey Dahmer was a multiple. He had, and we saw the inside police files in the pictures. He had a satanic altar in his home up there in Wisconsin. Apartment built out of human thigh bones, Dr. Stan. The media didn't tell us that side of it. They didn't tell us any of that. He was a multiple. Ted Bundy was a multiple, and so is John Wayne Gacy. So you have criminals on the side of men. Many of the men end up with the programming inside and the killer instinct inside and the ritual abuse they went through. They end up killing.

0: they don't know how to handle demonization or multiplicity, and they don't understand the process. They only know to deal with the crime, but there's so much of it that is based on this demonization principle or on the victims of satanic ritual abuse and multiplicity. They end up doing stuff, and so I think, as I've been told numerous times by prison guards and those who work in the prison and jail ministries, that they have a lot of men who are multiples, whereas in the psychiatric wards, a lot of women have showed up by the tens of thousands. That's their estimate nationwide.
1: And basically, unless we understand that most of these, or many of these people are, certainly they are spiritually involved, unless we approach this from a spiritual point of view, we can't approach it intelligently. And yet, of course, this gentleman who went into this government office and shot a dozen people within the last couple of weeks, he was pleading, he was calling, he was saying, you know, I'm hearing the voices, I need help. And they wouldn't give him any help. And you can't help but wonder, are these people stupid, or are they actually and actively encouraging this sort of thing? And we do know, of course, that there was a SWAT team about a minute and a half away from that spot. They wanted to go in, they could have taken him out, and they weren't allowed to. And certainly we do not know all the intricacies of what's going on, but when you see that certainly they have a SWAT team with professionals are trained, and yet of course the police will not allow this that student to go in and save human lives, we have to ask why. Well, I believe that there are demonic forces working certainly within every aspect of our society. I believe we're involved in a spiritual battle, as I said earlier, for the souls of men and the survival of Christian civilization. What a unique opportunity we have, at least to get our people understanding. And these people, my understanding is that Jeffrey Dahmer actually converted to Christianity in prison, but that he was killed shortly after that. Did you hear that story?
0: Yeah, we heard the same stories, and we heard that he did turn, and that he was killed by another inmate that was in for murder already. It's hard in prison like that, but the unbelievable story, Dr. Stan, on Jeffrey Dahmer. He lived where I'm living right now, where I've lived all my life. He lives probably 30 minutes from where I lived and grew up the same years, and yet he ends up doing what he did, and it's a combination of demonization and trauma in his life.
1: Well, ladies and gentlemen, we're living in exciting times. I think they're going to get more and more violent. I think that terrible things are going to happen. And what can we do? Well, we can certainly talk about it. We can pray. But we can try to bring others into a realization of the spiritual element that's been working behind the scenes. Our guest is certainly been Russ Dizdar, D-I-Z-D-A-R, Russ Dizdar. His book, The Black Awakening, will certainly help you to understand what's going on. We carry it. We think it's an important book. And you can get that by calling 1-800-544-8927. 1-800-544-8927, The Black Awakening. We've got about 3 minutes for you to wrap up the program.
0: Well, you know, we hear the stories, and I think it's important. I know a lot of your listeners want to, you know what's happening in the world, and we all agree. Every conference, every place we go, we all agree, time is short, that it is getting worse, and that there is a reason for what's occurring in the world that we're living in. The other side of the story is that Jesus is still saving people, delivering people, helping people, that God is guiding and leading. This is why we went to Germany. This is why we went to Poland. This is why we went to France. And in the future, it's why we're going to go to Russia. God still loves everyone. God still loves the world. And the good news is that whosoever repents, turns to Jesus, can find that salvation. And that's the real exciting side from us, is to be able to share Jesus and see him at work in lives and see demonized lives delivered and people made whole.
1: Well, you know, basically, of course, as you travel to other countries, is there an awareness there? I sometimes think there's a great deal more awareness in other countries than there is to here, and there are more people really, of course, desperate for a spiritual experience in other countries than here. What is your impression?
0: Sure. We've been to Germany, Poland, and France in the last year and a half, and really interacted with the folks, especially in France, deeply in Poland. We really love the people, but you're right.

0: right. It's though on the one hand, especially in France, it's like they've knocked out any real public talks and message about Jesus, that they want that to be a private thing, and the people are left with hopelessness. They're left with, I ask numerous individuals as we encountered them, you know, what is your hope? Well, you just live and then you die and you go to the earth. There was a real hopelessness there. In Poland, I really felt for the folks because the simplicity of the gospel is obscured. They've been a battered nation, yet I met folks that loved Christ. In Germany, they still feel ashamed concerning the past and what happened with the Nazis. And yet the answer for that healing is in Christ, too. So the belly of the beast is still Europe. More is happening there, and more a sense of the spirit of Antichrist is there than even here in the United States.
1: Well, Russ, I want to thank you for everything you do. I pretty appreciate so much your willingness to come on the program with us, and hopefully we can get you onto the other programs as well. I want people to hear your message, and of course to get your book on the Black Awakening. We'll be back in just a moment. God bless you, Russ. Thanks so much.
0: Thank you, Dr. Stan.
1: Bye-bye.
0: God bless. Goodbye.
1: This is Dr. Stan, and we do hope you enjoyed our hour with Russ Dizdar, certainly one of my favorite guests. And if you haven't read his book, The Black Awakening, which is available through Radio Liberty, that's The Black Awakening, available from Radio Liberty by calling 1-800-544-8927. What are we talking about? Well, we're talking about the spiritual forces, ladies and gentlemen. And we can talk all we want to about the politicians and Barack Hussein Obama, or certainly whichever one of the politicians that you want to talk about, but behind this whole thing are powerful spiritual forces which are energizing these people, energizing the population as a whole, and we have to be there certainly proclaiming the truth. And basically there are people looking for the truth, and I'm really always gratified. In fact, I don't know how many of you have heard our program yesterday evening. We were interviewing a Bamin of Nasiri, and he's an Iranian. He was a Freemason, spent his whole life as a Freemason, talked about the Illuminati, but off air he told me at the end of the very end of the program that within the last 4 months, at the age of 61 or 62, he's become an evangelical, born-again Christian. Amazing, amazing. I mean, here's a man who comes from an atheist, Masonic point of view, and yet, of course, certainly he's come to accept our Lord Jesus Christ because it's the only solution. He realizes that within Masonry, or which had been a Mason for 31 years, there was no hope. And said it within the Masonic religion, which had been a Mason all of his life, there is no hope. But there is hope in Christianity, and there really is. We worship a wonderful, wonderful Savior who gave his life, and of course his message is love one another, and unless Christ has loved you. So our telephone number is 1-888-24-LIBERTY, 1-888-24-LIBERTY, or 464-8295. If you'd like to get Russ's book, The Black Awakening, go to our website, radioliberty.com, and you can pull down all the tape sets and the DVD sets and the books and certain the videos and all of the things that we offer, and you have our permission to copy them if we did them, if we made them. Certainly to understand spiritually what's going on, there's no better a series of DVDs than the Final Countdown by Pastor Billy Crone. And actually we have the first seven in that 8-part series. Each one of them contains 5 or 6 DVDs. The Final Countdown, we certainly recommend all of them, but of course right now, of course, we're recommending a part 6, but you need to have them all. You need to watch them. Barbara and I have watched them and really enthralled by it, and how privileged we are to have Pastor Billy as a regular guest on our radio programs, because he's done his homework and he can explain it to people. And of course, coming out of the occult, he understands what's really going on. Then of course you need to get my talk on Agenda 21, The Covert Plan. Agenda 21, The Covert Plan. My interview with Norman Dodd, The Desperate Deception. My interview was certainly with certainly the American ambassador to Cuba at the time of the revolution, Earl T. Smith. It's called World Revolution. We recommend these and so much more. I mean, you can get our catalog. 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It's all expenses. And if you're in a position to help us financially, we'd certainly appreciate it. 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My wife doesn't take a salary, and she works so very hard. But what a wonderful privilege it is to have a voice at a time like this. Our telephone number, 1-800-544-8927. 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
8: Well, this is Arthur Stan back here at Radio Liberty, coming to from the hills overlooking beautiful and picturesque Monterey Bay, and bringing you the news behind the news, the story behind the story, hoping to convince you that reality is usually scoffed at, illusion is usually king. But in the battle for survival of Western civilization, it's going to be reality, not illusion or delusion, that'll determine what the future will bring. And I have to remind you, the views that are expressed here are not necessarily those of the owners, management, staff, sponsors, or supporters of the station you're listening to. They happen to be my views. And, well, for this hour, we're going to have Dr. Robert Zubrin with us, and we're going to be talking about a book he's written on the energy crisis. Dr. Zubrin, are you there?
9: I'm right here.
8: All right, fine. Well, why don't you tell our listeners just a little bit about yourself, and what's the title of the book?
9: The title of the book is Energy Victory, Winning the War on Terror by Breaking Free of Oil.
8: All right, fine. Energy Victory. And I think that that's really a fascinating supposition. I'm going to let you just pick up and start telling us really why you wrote the book, your background, and of course, your strong views.
9: Okay, well, I'm an engineer. I have a PhD in nuclear engineering and a master's in aerospace engineering, and I own an engineering R&D company that does work for NASA and the military. But I wrote this book because, you know, after September 11th and the things that happened after that, it was quite apparent that we and Western civilization was under attack, and it became very apparent that we're under attack by a movement that's largely funded through oil purchases.
8: And what you're really speaking about is Saudi Arabia that's funding the whole world terrorist movement?
9: Not all of it, but most of it.
8: Go ahead.
9: No, there's part that's funded by Iran and part that's...
8: Pakistan, sure.
9: Yeah, but the biggest part is actually funded by the Saudis, and the part that's funded by Iran is also funded by oil money, the part of the oil money that's going to Iran, which is about a quarter of what's going to Saudi Arabia, but they get their piece. And and we're literally financing a war against ourselves. You know, I go through it in the book. The statistics are incredible. In 1972, the United States paid $4 billion a year for imported oil. Last year it was $260 billion. It's gone up a factor of 60. Okay? The amount we paid for oil in 1972 was about 1.2% of our defense budget. The amount we paid last year was equal to half of our defense budget. And if the oil price stays at $100 a barrel, next year it's going to be 80% of our defense budget. And the money is going right over to the enemy. The Saudi revenues have gone up exactly to match. In 1972, they were pulling in $2.7 billion a year. Last year it was $200 billion. This year it's going to be $300 billion. We're quite literally funding both sides in the war on terror with comparable amounts of money.
8: And I think this is something the average American has never actually stopped and thought of. But you're absolutely right.
9: Yeah, and the Saudis have used this money. Okay, just to be clear, because there's some people that go around telling people that the Saudis are our friends. Well, they're not our friends at all. They have set up over 20,000 madrasas around the world, not counting those inside of Saudi Arabia, where they teach young boys that the way to go to paradise is to kill Christians, Jews, Hindus, Buddhists, animists, atheists, whatever. They're putting out propaganda, I mean, really rabid propaganda. Here, let me read you a quote. This is in Energy Victory, and this is from Al-Watan, the official Saudi Arabian government newspaper. They're talking about the United States Army and its activities in Iraq. They say the following. A secret team of American physicians follows the troops during their attacks to ensure quick operations for extracting some organs and transferring them to private operation rooms before they are transported to America for sale. These teams offer $40 for every usable kidney and $25 for an eye.
8: Of course, this is the sort of hate America propaganda being put out by our good friends in Saudi Arabia.
9: Yeah, the blood rival.
8: Good friends of the Bush administration. We'll be back in just a moment with Dr. Robert Zubin. Well, you go right ahead.
9: All right. Well, so that's the situation. So they've created an entire alphabet soup of front organizations. You know, the Muslim World League, the World Association of Muslim Youth, the International Islamic Relief Organization that directly fund terrorist operations. And they have created terrorist organizations and jihads across the globe, everywhere from Biafra, where they're killing Christian Igbos, in Biafra, to Algeria, where they're killing secular Muslims. In fact, just this week, they blew up some people, where they've killed up 150,000 secular Muslims in Algeria, Egypt, they killed Anwar Sadat, Israel, where, of course, they're attacking the Jewish state, Iraq, where they're attacking us, this is former Soviet Central Asia, where they're killing ethnic Russian Christians, India, where they're killing Hindus, Thailand and Indonesia, where they're killing Buddhists, the Philippines, where they're killing Catholics, and, of course, 9/11 in this country, and in England, and so forth, and the Sudan, of course, Darfur, the genocide, they're behind that. If you take the death toll of this on a global scale, it's millions of people that they've been killing, literally millions of people. But, in fact, the number they're killing through violence does not even compare to the number that they kill through their oil price rigging. Because you have to understand that for you and me, $100 barrel oil and, you know, $3.50 gasoline, well, this is an inconvenience. But if you can imagine the effect on people, say, in Kenya or Somalia, people who make a dollar or two a day, the rigging up of the oil price, what it means for them is not an annoyance, oh, I just had to pay $40 at the gas pump. It means that you can't pay for the gas for the truck that's going to take your crop to market. So it doesn't get to market and it rots and your family starves. That is the effect of the oil price rigging of the oil cartel, which is led by Saudi Arabia, but also includes other notable friends, such as Iran, and Venezuela is also involved. Of course, and Hugo Chavez of Venezuela is now saying he wants to send the price of oil to $200 a barrel. And unless we break their monopoly, they have the power to do that.
8: And, of course, the great tragedy is, of course, we are so dependent upon oil. We've not developed our natural resources here, and it doesn't look like we're going to be able to. So is there another alternative? And that's what Mr. Zubin's book is all about, trying to get us to the point where we are no longer dependent upon Saudi Arabia or the Arab countries for our oil. We'll be back here in just a moment with Dr. Robert Zubin. Well, this is Dr. Stan. Dr. Zubin, you take the story from there.
9: All right. Well, as I explain in the book Energy Victory, Congress can actually break the oil cartel right now with a stroke of a pen. All they have to do is pass a law mandating that all new cars sold in the United States be flex-fueled. Okay? That is able to run on either alcohol or gasoline. Flex fuel cars is not a futuristic technology. In fact, this year, 24 different models of cars being sold out of the Detroit Big Three are flex fuel. They have that feature. And they only cost $100 more or so than the same cars without the flex fuel feature. But despite that, they only command about 3% of total auto sales in the United States. And the reason is because if you have a gas station and you've got three pumps, you're not going to dedicate one of them to a kind of fuel that only 3% of the cars can use. So you don't see any ethanol pumps hardly anywhere in the country. There's only 700 in the whole United States out of 200,000 gas stations. But if we had this mandate, then within 3 years we'd have 50 million cars on the road in the United States capable of running on alcohol fuels. And under those conditions, you'd see those alcohol fuel pumps going up everywhere. Well, but not just here, all over the world. Because if the United States made flex fuel the required standard, all the Japanese car makers would convert their whole line right over to flex fuel. The Korean car makers, the Volkswagen, the Volvos, all the Europeans, you name it. Okay, every car marketed in the world would be flex-fueled, and gasoline would be forced to compete against alcohol at the pump everywhere in the world.
8: Oh, now, are you talking about 100% alcohol? Are you talking about 20% alcohol? What do you mean by flex-fuel?
9: Okay, well, a flex-fuel car can actually run on any mixture of alcohol or gasoline. It could run on 100% gasoline. It can run on 100% alcohol. It can run on 70-30 or 60-40 or anything like that. Now, in fact, in a country like the United States where we have cold climate in part of the country through part of the year, like now, you want to have always at least around 15% gasoline mixed with the alcohol to enable it to start easily in the wintertime. So that's why the very popular blend here for high alcohol fuel is they call it E85, which is 85% ethanol and 15% gasoline. But that still reduces the total amount of gasoline someone is using by like a factor of six.
8: All right, but now is ethanol as good a fuel? Does it have as much power in it as gasoline?
9: Well, in some ways it's better, in some ways it's not as good. It's extremely high octane, like 110 octane, which is why race car drivers use it. It's also a safer fuel than gasoline. If you get into a crash, it's much less likely to catch fire. On the other hand, there's less energy per gallon, so you don't get as many miles per gallon. But the real issue is not miles per gallon, but miles per dollar. And you have both methanol, and there's also both ethanol and methanol. Now, methanol is 105 octane. Once again, a great race car fuel, but only half as much energy per gallon as gasoline. But methanol was selling in this country unsubsidized this fall for 95 cents a gallon. So even if you say, okay, it's only worth half as many miles as a gallon of gasoline, that's still like gasoline at $1.80 a gallon, which still beats $3 a gallon. But it couldn't affect the price at the pump because the cars on the road can't use it. But the flex fuel cars can. And if we had enough of the flex fuel cars out there that it'd be worth a gas station's while to put out a pump to meet their needs, the pumps would be there, and the methanol and the ethanol would be being marketed, and Hugo Chavez would not be able to raise the price of oil to $200 a barrel and the price of gasoline to $8 a gallon, which is where things are going unless we put a stop to this.
8: Well, now, of course, some people point out the fact that ethanol manufactured from corn, like we have here in the United States, has to be subsidized. And suddenly we, if the government's going to have to subsidize it, and then by the time you figure all the diesel fuel and other things that needed to be used to grow the corn, this is not a good alternative. In other words, the corn-produced ethanol suddenly is financially would be non-competitive if it weren't for government subsidies.
9: Well, actually, right now, with the price of oil at $90 a barrel, it would be entirely competitive without the government subsidy. Now, if they dropped the price of oil down to $50 a barrel, it would meet the government subsidy to be competitive. But given what OPEC is trying to do, which is raise the price of oil, the ethanol is actually competitive now. I favor keeping the 50-cent a gallon subsidy in place, because every 50 cents that we're paying the farmers, we're not paying $3 to the Saudis. Okay, so overall, I think that's a fine deal. And you have to make up your mind as to whether you're going to be your own master or whether you're going to pay your enemy to kill you. Now, in terms of the amount of oil that is used to grow the ethanol, That is a false argument. That is essentially a lie that's been put in circulation. And in the book Energy Victory, I go through that in detail. It's actually ridiculous. If a farmer was using as much oil to grow the ethanol as the ethanol he's producing, there's no way he could come anywhere near close to making money, 50 cents subsidy or not, because the fuel the farmer uses is only a small fraction of his overall cost. There's labor, there's land, there's rent, there's taxes, insurance, repair of equipment, fertilizer, all this stuff. And in fact, in the scientific literature, people have reviewed. The guy who put that lie in circulation is a professor of insect ecology from Cornell, who's an opponent of modern agriculture in all its respects, not just growing ethanol. He's against use of fertilizer, irrigation, pesticides, the works. He's one of these guys who says the problem is that not that we don't have enough energy, but we have too many people. He wants there to be mandatory government population control to cut the U.S. population to 100 million people. So he's a crank, but his stuff gets repeated endlessly by business journalists who are funded by the oil cartel, if you want to know. They're just hacks. But in the scientific literature, he's been refuted, and I quote the literature and give it the relevant citations in the book Energy Victory.
8: All right, fine. I think that that's really so very, very important. And I share your concern that we should never have put ourselves into a position of dependence upon Saudi Arabia and the other Arab countries, because they really hate the United States and everything we stand for. They may smile at us, but, you know, they are funding the Islamic schools in this country, the Islamic imams who go into our prisons and are converting many of the prisoners there to the radical Islamic faith and the hatred built upon hatred of America. So I think we should really be concerned about that. And I don't think the average American understands what's really going on, do you?
9: No, they don't. And they also don't understand that, well, for instance, Iran is using its oil money, which they get from us, to build atomic bombs, which at some point will be taken into cities in the West, whether in Europe or here, we don't know, and blow them to pieces. And furthermore, the Iranians have also set up Hezbollah training bases in South America, in Venezuela, in Paraguay, in Uruguay, and Colombia. There are now Hezbollah training bases, and you know, just like in Lebanon or somewhere. And so, you know, people, you know, some people are concerned about Mexican workers crossing the border. Well, forget it. Those guys are just looking for work. Imagine what happens when you start having Hezbollah crossing the border.
8: And I think that's a very, very good question. Now, of course, one of the things we hear about ethanol is that it is somewhat corrosive, and you have to have a special modification of the fuel lines and elsewhere, the carburetor, if you're going to be having ethanol. How do you respond to that?
9: Well, that's why we want to have flex fuel cars. Flex fuel cars are designed that they can use either ethanol or gasoline, and they can also use methanol, I should add, as well. And methanol, you know, does not need to be made out of food crops. It can be made out of any kind of biomass without exception, including the leaves that fall from trees in the fall, grasses, crop residues. In fact, it's estimated there's enough crop residues, not crops, crop residues in the world that if it was all turned into methanol, you could replace all the oil of OPEC. And then in addition, methanol can be made from coal, it can be made from natural gas, it can be made from oil, for that matter. It can be made from recycled urban trash. So there's an immense resource base here. And now, furthermore, there's technology on the horizon to broaden the resource base for ethanol as well. And as soon as you had a flex fuel mandate that we had this huge market for alcohol fuels, a lot of Wall Street money would go into R&D into developing, for example, cellulosic ethanol, in which case you could make ethanol out of various parts of the plants that are not edible at all, and a switchgrass and all kinds of stuff like that, and so that we, in other words, look, we're not going to become energy independent on corn ethanol. Corn can play a role. Right now it's 2% of our fuel supply, and it could probably go to 5 or 6, and that's significant, but that can't be the whole thing. It's really the corn ethanol story is really a success story that doesn't solve our problem, but demonstrates that it can be solved. You know, you're not going to solve our fuel problem with just one crop. Clearly not. But the fact that the corn could be a significant part, which it is indicative that there's an answer here.
8: Well, now, my understanding is that in Brazil they use sugarcane, and of course that is much cheaper, and they can produce their ethanol much cheaper than we do. That's why we put a 51-cent a gallon tariff on the ethanol coming in from Brazil.
9: Right.
8: Cheaper, and in many respects, isn't it even more efficient than the corn ethanol?
9: Yes, it is. Sugar is a better crop to use to make ethanol, because the ethanol is basically made from fermenting sugars, and there's more sugar in sugar than there is in corn. But but that's the point. If we had a mandate like what I'm talking about, we would create such a huge market for ethanol in this country that it would be more than the farmers here could produce to meet.
8: Hold that thought. We're going to be back here in just a moment. Our guest, Dr. Robert Zubin, here at Radio Liberty. Dr. Zubin, go ahead, pick this story up there.
9: Right. So if we had a mandate that all the cars sold in this country had to be flex fueled, we'd create a market for ethanol in this country that would be much greater than the American farmer could produce to meet, no matter how hard they try. That is good. What that means is we could give the farmers in this country all the business they could handle, and we'd have business left over, so we could drop our tariffs against Latin American ethanol. We wouldn't have to keep the Brazilian ethanol out of the country. It's crazy that we're tariffing Brazilian ethanol but not tariffing Saudi oil. Okay, you know, the Brazilians are not trying to kill us. They just want to sell stuff to us. Okay, and if we could drop those tariffs, it means people could grow sugar in the Caribbean, in Haiti, and Central America, as well as Brazil. All these places are great places to grow sugar. And instead of, you know, refugees coming here from Haiti because everybody there is starving and they're unemployed, they could be running prosperous farms as well as industrial plants to convert the sugar into ethanol, because we probably actually want to export the ethanol, not the sugar. They create blue-collar jobs there as well. And the same thing with Europe and Africa and Japan and Southeast Asia. And so what we're talking about doing here is creating a huge engine for world development and taking something like $1 trillion a year, that's now going to the OPEC and the oil cartel, is now going to people that want to kill us, and taking it and giving it to the world's farmers, about half going to advanced sector farmers like American farmers, and the other half going to third world farmers, farmers in poor tropical countries. And so instead of, you know, selling Citibank to Saudi princes, we could be selling tractors to Latin America. That's, you know, what ought to be going on. It'd be much better for our industry. It'd be better for our economy. It would benefit the poor of the world, actually, in two ways. First of all, we'd be stopping the huge oil price hike that OPEC has planned, which would be deadly to them. And secondly, we'd be giving them a piece of the business that the Saudis now have, so they get a piece of the action.
8: All right, fine. Well, now, some people talk about the emissions from ethanol and from methanol being equally harmful to those of gasoline, or perhaps even worse. How do you respond to that?
9: No, they're much better. In fact, the flex fuel cars were originally invented as an environmental initiative by the state of California in conjunction with the Ford Motor Company to reduce smog, and they do. In fact, in Brazil, which of course is the only place where these things have really become the majority, there's been a terrific improvement in air quality in the major cities. And then furthermore, also, if you're transporting it, there's much less danger of a spill. You know, you just had San Francisco Bay has been all messed up by an oil spill. If that had been an ethanol spill, it'd just dissolve into the water, it'd be gone in 3 or 4 days. You know, the sea otters are still dying from Exxon Valdez a quarter of a century ago. Once again, if that had been a tanker carrying ethanol or methanol, inside of a week, you wouldn't have known that it ever happened. So you cannot have permanent environmental damage from an alcohol spill, because it's alcohol is soluble in water. And alcohols also do not contain the carcinogens that gasolines contain. Gasoline is loaded with carcinogens, benzene, toluene, all these things that, you know, if you have them in an industrial plant, there's all kinds of warnings from various federal agencies. Well, gasoline's loaded with them. And the fumes, when you fill up with gasoline, that gets into the environment. It causes cancer, and we're paying for that through our health care programs, through health insurance and greater costs of everything that results from greater employer costs because the health care costs more and so forth and so on down the line. And so we can remedy
8: hold,
9: this.
8: Hold that thought there right there. We'll be back in just a moment. Our guest is Dr. Robert Zubrin. We've been talking about the emissions from ethanol, and of course, Dr. Zubrin points out that the emissions that come from burning ethanol or methanol in your car are much less than come from certainly from burning gasoline, and certainly they found this in Brazil, where they use a large part of ethanol for their fuel. And of course, there are many, many advantages to using the ethanol. Well, why then, Sydney, have they not authorized the flex fuel automobiles? You say it would only cost maybe $100 more to make a flex fuel than a standard fuel engine?
9: Yes, that's right. Okay, now what they need, oh, they're authorized. I mean, anyone's allowed to make a flex fuel car, but what they need to do is mandate it. It has to be a standard feature, just like a car has to have a rear view mirror and brakes and a steering wheel. It ought to have flex fuel. Okay, in other words, we have to have the U.S. government not allow any car to be sold in the U.S. that does not give the consumer fuel choice. Okay, it is in the interest of the American public that they have fuel choice. It is in the interest of the United States as a nation that all of its citizens have fuel choice. And in fact, it's in the interest of us as a nation that people all around the world have fuel choice. So that the oil cartel is broken, so the oil cartel cannot keep rigging up prices, and so that alternative forms of fuel can be mobilized to make the world secure. You know, in 1973, we were 30% dependent on foreign oil. Now we're 60% dependent on foreign oil. Okay, if the Saudis were to cut off oil, either on purpose or by accident, because after all, they're creating all these crazies that are not, once you let them loose, who knows what they're going to do? They could blow up the Saudi oil facilities just because they want to collapse Western civilization. And if they were to do that, the situation here would be much, much, much worse than it was in 1973 when we had the gas lines and the industrial shutdowns, because at that time we still were making 70% of our own oil. Now we're only making 40% of our own oil. The whole economy would shut down. Europe would shut down. Japan would shut down. It'd be a total disaster internationally. So we cannot afford to stay in this risky position of being subject to having our whole country destroyed, either by the Saudis doing it on purpose or having them doing it by accident.
8: Well, my understanding, though, is we get most of our oil from Canada, from Mexico, from Venezuela, and from Nigeria, and only about 10% of it from the Middle East. Now, certainly, Europe is much more dependent upon the Saudi oil than we are.
9: No, well, we get 20% of the Middle East, but that's not the point. The oil is fungible. If the OPEC oil was to be cut off, which is 40% of the world's oil and a much larger fraction of the world's oil, which is actually sold internationally as opposed to used locally, it would just totally destroy the world economy. It doesn't matter that, if you cut off the oil from the Middle East, everyone else would now be bidding for whatever Venezuela is putting out. And you can bet that Hugo Chavez, he'd be there charging $400 a barrel for his oil. It would just destroy the whole world economy. Factories would shut down. People would be out of work. There'd be no heating fuel available for anyone. Practically all the oil that there would be in the U.S. would probably have to be rationed to the military. There'd be no oil for trucks to deliver the food to the supermarket. There'd be no oil for farmers for their tractors to grow the crops. So there'd be famine. I mean, you're talking about a complete disaster here. And it's absolutely necessary that our national leaders start taking this seriously. Right now, they're just asleep at the switch. I mean, just imagine this. In 1973, we were put on notice by the Saudis that they're not our friends, and they were quite willing to shut off our fuel supply and take us to the cleaners. Okay, so, we were put on notice we have to do something about that. Well, here we are, a third of a century later, and instead of solving the problem, it's twice as bad as it was then. Meantime, Brazil, which did take the problem seriously, they were 80% dependent on foreign oil in 1973. They are 0% dependent today, and in fact they're exporting ethanol now to Japan.
8: All right, fine. Well, our telephone number is 1-888-24-LIBERTY. That's 1-888-24-LIBERTY. Or here in the Central California, Central Coast of California at 464-8295. Our guest is Dr. Reuben Zubrin, and we're talking about his book, Energy Victory. And we'll be back in just a moment or two. We'll welcome your calls from out across America, from out across the world. 1-888-24-LIBERTY, 464-8295.

0: I'm Dr. Stan here at Radio Liberty. Our guest this afternoon or this evening is Dr. Robert Zubrin. And of course, we've got Herman calling from Carmel. Hi, Herman. How are you doing?
1: Very well. I have a question. If we did go to flex fuel in this country using ethanol or plant-based derivatives, do we have the capacity, or would the changeover in the agriculture cause a run-up in food prices? Because that's been hinted at.
2: Okay. Well, food prices have been increasing over the past couple of years, but it is because of the increased demand on the world market coming from China and India. Not be able to produce all the ethanol we need from corn in this country. It would certainly cause an increase in the price of corn somewhat, although you pay a lot more for gasoline every week than you do for corn, any way you slice it. But what would happen is we'd mobilize additional sources, both food crops. Virtually any food crop can be made into ethanol, you know, grapes, potatoes, I mean, these are honey. I mean, they've all traditionally been used to make ethanol and can be, but in addition, there's new ways to make ethanol, cellulose.

0: law firm in Washington, D.C., with 400 lawyers on staff, has taken lots of Saudi money, and in fact is registered with the U.S. Department of Justice as an official agent of the Saudi government. Akin Gump, which is a top Democratic Party law firm headed by Vernon Jordan, has taken Saudi money. They were very influential with the Clintons. You have, Colin Powell. A week after he retired as Secretary of State, he answers his front door, and there's Prince Bandar, the Saudi ambassador, with a new Jaguar to give him. Now, that was a legal gift because it was given to Mr. Powell after he retired as Secretary of State. But as Prince Bandar explained to the Washington Post, when word gets around how good the Saudis are to their friends after they leave office, you'd be amazed how much more friendly they can be while they're in office. And Colin Powell was Secretary of State while the Saudis are producing all this propaganda telling Arabs to kill our troops. He never put any pressure on them. Well, he got his Jaguar. James Baker III, his predecessor as Secretary of State, his law firm, Baker Botts, is on retainer with the Saudi royal family with $4 million they've been given to defend them against the lawsuit launched against them by the families of the 9/11 victims. And Spencer Abraham, Bush's Secretary of Energy during his first term, who pushed this hydrogen hoax, and that's what it was, and I explained that in great detail in Energy Victory, why the whole hydrogen policy was nothing but a hoax to prevent any effective action for energy independence. He is now a paid lobbyist for the Saudi government. This guy was Secretary of Energy. He was the person in charge of creating an American counter to Saudi Arabia. He is now an employee of Saudi Arabia. And yes, there's an incredible amount of corruption going on here. They're also buying our media. They bought 5% of AOL Time Warner that owns CNN. They bought 5% of News Corp that owns Fox. So they're trying to take over our institutions. And at a certain point, we've got to draw the line if we want to preserve our republic. And people are going to have to confront these people who are running for president, Hillary Clinton, Barack Obama, Huckabee, Giuliani, Romney, and all the rest. And say to them, which side are you on? Are you on the Saudi side, or are you on the American side? Because after all, in whose interest is it that the cars not be flex-fueled?
1: Amen to that. Anything else, Herman?
2: Well, thank you. I think yours is a very important message. I just hope that the questions for our candidates are allowed to be asked, because these debates often miss some of the important issues.
1: You're absolutely right. Okay, thanks so much, Herman. Well, anyway, okay. Our telephone number is 1-888-24-LIBERTY. That's 1-888-24-LIBERTY or 464-8295. We've got Dirk calling from Santa Cruz. Hi, Dirk. How are you doing?
3: Oh, pretty good. I've been listening to the doctor, and there's a couple of things. Of course, you know, I've been listening for a while. There's one thing that she mentioned was that Arabia and the other countries charge too much for their oil. Well, of course, they're controlling the market, so that's first off. And secondly, it's a finite resource. So until we do replace it with something else, we're just, in big doo-doo. And secondly, she is, of course, completely correct that our politicians are more to blame than the Arabs. You know, they're selling a finite resource and they can ask whatever they want, but then they also corrupt the our politicians. And that really bothers me. In other words, that the price of oil in the last 6 years is not more than double. I just tanked about 15 minutes ago, and for 14 and a half gallons, I paid $52.
1: I know, isn't it? It just
3: it's
1: makes
3: disgusting. So I don't think that I like these things, but I think that we should first look at home.
1: Well,
3: rather than outside.
1: I think really Dr. Zobrin has some very interesting points, and I've really enjoyed reading his book. And incidentally, Dr. Zobrin, how can people get copies of your book?
0: Well, Energy Victory is on sale. 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There's also used dealers that are dealing in copies on the internet. And also there's a website where you can find out a lot more about the book, Energy Victory. It's called energyvictory.net. That's the website to go to, www.energyvictory.net. There's a lot of reviews of the book that have been posted there that you can read. There's an extract of the book that's posted there that you can read. And also there's links to places where you can buy it.
1: All right, fine. Anything else, Dirk, that you'd like
3: I have a question. By and large, in Europe, everybody, and everybody between quote marks, drives either on natural gas or LPG or on diesel fuel, which they have now, high, they call it common rail diesels that are very, very clean. So why aren't we?
0: Well, the diesel cars, diesels are good cars, and they're somewhat more efficient than internal combustion cars, but they still use oil. They still use a different fraction of the oil in general than the gasoline is drawn from, but it all comes from the oil. And you see, the fundamental issue here is not conservation.
3: No.
0: Because, you see, even if we had effective conservation, which would be very hard to do, any demand we reduce is going to be made up, in India or China or somewhere anyway. And even if they also conserved, the OPEC could compensate just by cutting back production to match. Unless there's a competing source of fuel, they have control of the game. In other words, you can pull back your consumption. If you can, they'll just pull back their production to match and keep you under their thumb. What we need to do is mobilize an alternative fuel, give consumers a choice by giving them cars that give them a choice, and at that point, the game is no longer in OPEC's hands. And it's out of their control. They can't rig up prices. And in addition, if there was a cutoff from the Middle East, either by design or by accident, we wouldn't face the same catastrophe because we'd have cars that could run on something else.
3: I understand that you like the fuel that we grow, but for instance, in Tokyo, no car is allowed unless it burns LPG, gasoline, because the pollution is out of the question. I don't see any, or hardly any, cars driving on LPG here, and we have a lot of it still in the ground.
0: Yeah, well, we have some, that's true, but what you're addressing there is a different question. It's that, yes, there are fuels that burn cleaner than gasoline, and the natural gas or propane do burn cleaner than gasoline, as do alcohols, but pollution is only one aspect of this problem, which I think...
3: I'm not after pollution.
0: Okay, what I want to do is break the power that is funding the Islamofascists.
1: And I really think that's a very, very valid point. Dirk, I think what Dr. Zubin is talking about is an alternative.
3: Sure.
1: One specific alternative. Yes, there are other alternatives, but this is something that could be done very, very easily, and it would only cost maybe $100, $150. And once you'd mandated that, why, we would have that as an alternative, which we don't have now. Hey, thanks very much for calling.
3: Okay.
1: Let's go to Mike, who's calling from Santa Cruz. Mike, did you have a question? And
4: yeah.
1: Again, our telephone number is 1-888-24-LIBERTY. That's 1-888-24-LIBERTY or 464-8295. Mike, go ahead.
4: Yeah, on the topic of oil being a finite resource, I have a slightly different view of that, actually, that the crude oil is a virtually infinite resource being produced by the Earth, the core of the Earth, and not being produced by fossils, as we've been told all our lives. Are you familiar with this type of information?
0: I'm familiar with that theory, but it's... let me just say one thing. I don't think we're that close to running out of oil right now. I think the peak oil people are wrong. I think that if we keep using oil at our current rate, we're going to be in a very difficult strategic problem very quickly. You see, right now... 71% of the world's known oil reserves are in the Middle East and 4% are in North America. At current rates of consumption in the year 2020, there'll still be a lot of oil around, but 85% of it will be in the Middle East and only 1% in North America. So if we stay on oil, it's not that we're going to run out, that the world's going to run out of oil, it's that all the oil that's left is going to be in the control of the enemy. And so that's why we got to get off oil, and sooner the better.
4: Well, back to my point, though. when you talk about all the...
1: All intents and purposes, Mike, because of the control over America, we're not going to be able to develop the very real oil supplies, which I believe we have, but they have put us into a position of being dependent upon the oil that's coming from the Middle East and from other countries. They will not allow us to develop our own oil. And, of course, what Dr. Zubin is saying is, look, there are other alternatives. Well, let's use flex fuels, and that will break the back of the, you know, of the oil cartel. And I believe it is a cartel that is controlling our access. So I think his point is well taken. I understand the point you're making. I tend to agree that peak oil is a myth, but be that as it may, for all intents and purposes, it doesn't matter because the American people believe it because we're not allowed to develop our oil resources. And so what Dr. Zubin is saying is, let's come up with another alternative, and he makes a very good case for it. Anything else you'd like to say before I let you go?
4: Well, what if we have the same people that are controlling the oil now gain the same kind of control over other sources, such as George Soros and et cetera, being the ones at the forefront of the whole ethanol thing?
1: All right, fine. Let's ask our guest about that.
0: Well,
1: you know anything about
0: the advantage, the advantage of the alcohol fuels is that the potential sources of them is so diverse. It can be made from any number of kinds of crops. It can be made from coal. It can be made from urban trash. It can be made from natural gas, including stranded natural gas that's not now commercially viable. It can be made from oil, for that matter. And so that there's so many different ways to make it that it's impossible to corner the market in the same way that OPEC has with oil.
1: Okay, fine. Well, I guess one of the interesting things is apparently you can actually make this ethanol or methanol from wood chips. Is that right?
0: Well, we can make methanol from wood chips right now. And if we master cellulosic ethanol, then we'll be able to make ethanol from wood chips, too.
1: Our telephone number is 1-888-24-LIBERTY. That's 1-888-24-LIBERTY or 464-5685.

oil crisis, and everybody said, all right, we are going to develop all the oil that's here. It would take us, 5 to 10 years, something right now. And what Dr.

0: Is there any organized effort or organizations out there that are trying to get this legislation through?
1: Yes, there is. There's an organization called the Set America Free Coalition. People can find out about it at the website setamericafree.org. And they have been drafting legislation and trying to get it through Congress.

0: can flex fuel than the Japanese have been. Now, I think the Japanese are smart and they could catch up, but, you know, but the idea that Trent Lott should take out the key provision that would allow this country to be energy secure because it would give an advantage to the American auto industry over the Japanese is just incredible to me. And it shows the degree of cupidity and fecklessness of these politicians. So that is why, I mean, really, people, I mean, you know, if you're a Democrat, put the question to your Democratic candidates. If you're a Republican, put it to your Republican candidates. Insist that they actually have a real policy here and not just prance around Iowa and say, oh, yeah, I'm for ethanol. Oh, yeah, vote for me. I'm for ethanol. Oh, the primary's over. Oh, goodbye. You know, I mean, these people have to have a policy, and this is the policy that they have to have. This is the policy that will break the oil cartel. Implementing higher mileage standards, there's nothing wrong with it, but it won't do a damn thing to the oil cartel. All it will do is slightly slow down the rate of growth of our demand. Okay, you know, if you could have implemented the 40% increase in mileage standards that the current energy bill has for us to do over the next 13 years, if you could have implemented it this year, okay, and actually have it apply immediately and magically, retroactively to all the existing cars, we'd still be paying more for oil at the end of this year than we were at the beginning because the price of oil has risen 50% this year.
1: And I agree with you. I think we've got a real, real problem. Of course, the only good thing I can say is Trent Lott is leaving the Senate. I've considered him a traitor for a long period of time. I don't think his loyalty was the United States. But anyway, we'll be rid of him, and I would say simply good riddance to Trent Lott leaving the United States Senate. Well, our guest has been Dr. Robert Zubrin, and again, his book is Energy Victory. You can go up on the internet and look up Energy Victory. You can get the book at any one of a number of stores. Amazon usually is as good as any, and usually the rates are quite good, but certainly many of the chain stores carry it, and it's an important book because it's actually promoting an idea. An idea, I think, that perhaps whose time has come. Our telephone number is again is 1-888-24 Liberty or 464-8295. We'll be wrapping up here in just a moment. Well, Dr. Zubrin, you've got 3 minutes to wrap up the program and get your ideas out.
0: All right. So, once again, you know, it's all explained in the book Energy Victory. You can find out more about the book at energyvictory.net. But basically, the idea here is this. If we're going to save our country, we need to break the oil cartel. The oil cartel is what's funding the Islamists, and the oil cartel is looting our economy, and our dependence of oil is not only making us vulnerable to what the Saudis do on purpose, but what the crazies that they're putting into action might do on their own, because, you know, these people, the terrorists, have their own ideas, and, you know, they could blow up the Saudi oil facilities just to try to bring down Western civilization. And they would if they did on the current situation, just about, because, you know, in 1973, we remember how bad that was. We were only 30% dependent on foreign oil then. Now we're 60% dependent. An oil cut off and dependent. An oil cut off means we're done on purpose by our enemies or by terrorists that they invited. Crazy terrorists that they invited would be in total disaster. So we can't be so vulnerable. So we can't be so vulnerable to this. And the way to get around to it is simply for the U.S. Congress to get mandatory law, mandatory that all new cars are sold in the United States either alcohol that is a if you answer in every Baptist in this country and every immoral in this country and in fact in the world, a choice. Stop them and you raise the price of oil. Stop them from raising the price of oil. He was not

0: it up for you. Make it up, your politicians, and make it up for your politicians, and make them catch up.
1: And understand that we have intentionally put ourselves into a position

0: was determined to go to war, first with Afghanistan and then with Iraq. And if you doubt that, you need to get our pamphlets. There are three pamphlets. They're called Foreknowledge 911. That's Foreknowledge 911. And we put together pamphlets based upon the newsletters we've written. We have three pamphlets on the occult hierarchy. These are the spiritual forces that really rule the world. I mean, you think that George Bush really runs the United States? He doesn't at all. He's simply a figurehead for powerful forces behind him, and behind him the spiritual hierarchy. And there is a spiritual hierarchy, sometimes referred to as the Elder Brothers, sometimes referred to as the Ancients of Wisdom. But they are perfected human beings who are really running the world from behind the scenes. If you doubt it, you go to the website, www.luciustrust.org. It's the website of the Luciferians, people who worship Lucifer, and they'll tell you what I've just told you. You need to get our material, and we do hope that many of you will certainly go to our website at radioliberty.com. Get our material. Understand we're involved in a spiritual battle for the souls of men. And behind everything going on are powerful spiritual forces. Until tomorrow, may the Lord be with you.
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1: Welcome back, ladies and gentlemen. Welcome back to the show. This is The Alex Jones Show. I'm your host, Harrison Smith, sitting in for Alex today. 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
1: There you go. And we're talking about what's happening with data centers and private equity and the hellish marriage of both of these things. What is the Save Our Bacon Act, and why should people be concerned about this?
2: So the Save Our Bacon Act is sort of related to what we've been doing on pesticide immunity, right? Like, I've been on your show talking about pesticide immunity in the war room a lot. And Alex has been talking about pesticide immunity a lot. Pesticide immunity was one to grant pesticide immunity to, and is still the effort to give pesticide immunity to foreign chemical companies like Syngenta from China, and more prevalently, Bayer Monsanto, the German company. And they've been infiltrating our government with money. Well, they're not the only agricultural monopolies that are doing that. And we're seeing, like, most of our meat packing industry is entirely owned by Brazilian and Chinese companies. Smithfield is owned by China. Brazilian companies own like 80% of the meat packing in the United States, something that Thomas Massey's been working hard to fight. And so when you look right now at what just went into the House, the farm bill that's crossing over to the Senate right now for a new markup, we were able to strip pesticide immunity out. On the fourth attempt, they've pushed this legislative session to secure it for these billionaires that are spending big money to get it. But the Save Our Bacon Act did not get stripped out. And the Save Our Bacon Act is an act that is framed to say that we need it to save the pork industry, that the pork industry is in dire need of an overhaul because states, and they frame it as woke states and liberal states, are making it impossible for farmers to make money. No, monopolies that are owned by foreign governments and foreign investors are making it impossible for farmers to make money. What this bill is designed to do is to make it so when states like Tennessee pass laws that say you can't hold a pig in a crate where they can't sit up, stand up, or move its entire life, which creates a lot of, like, lesions, illnesses, forces a lot of chemicals into the pig. When a state like Tennessee passes that law, this law supersedes states' rights and says states no longer have a right to regulate the meat their citizens eat. And so this is undoing, if this passes, this will undo states' rights all across America, force a bunch of cruelty back into our food supply that has been, like, drifting towards humanity at the behest of farmers that want that for a long time. But at the heart of all of it is the erosion of states' rights, which is an ideal that this show stands firmly with. And so the Save Our Bacon Act did cross to the Senate, and now we have a very short window to try to stop it. Because you have several states, mostly agricultural farm states, that have passed laws saying we don't want a bunch of poisons in our meat. And most people don't realize that this is sort of tied to what Thomas Massey's been working on, right? He just got the Prime Act included in the Farm Bill. And the Prime Act, that's designed to make it so that a local farmer here in rural Maryland where I live can go to a local meat processor, have that meat broken down, and they can have it packaged, and we can eat it fresh, close to the source. No chemicals, no methane added in, nothing to make the skin pink again, nothing to pump in chemicals in the packaging. What's happening with about 80% of the pork and the beef in the United States right now is they will say that it is raised and packaged in America. It doesn't say made in the USA. It says raised and packaged in America. And that's because they put them in these industrial farms, and a pig is then put to slaughter, and then it's packed in ice, and it's shipped like 2 months across the ocean to China, where it is then processed in China, filled with a bunch of chemicals, a bunch of treatments, bleach baths, and then they put it in packaging, and they pump a bunch of chemicals into the holding containers to keep it looking pink, and it comes 2 more months back across the ocean, right? And then we plastic wrap it here, and it looks like it's raised and packaged in America. But it's had 4 months of chemical interventions on the way back and forth across the ocean. We have no idea what happened to it when it got there, and how many chemicals were used, how many antibiotics, how many bleach baths it went through. So when you see that these monopolies have fundamentally forced farmers to make less money and forced them to use practices they don't want to, and then you have states that step in and go, we want to protect our farms, we want to protect our meatpacking. And now we have a new effort to undermine the state's right to do that for their own citizens, for their citizens to vote for what they want and what they want their children to eat in their food, right? And so when you see this, you see these consummate efforts by monopolists that are not American companies, by the way. These Yep. bills are being written at the behest of foreign interests that control our food supply. That is something that we need to take an active role in, and we need to stop. And that's something, and so the Safer Bacon Act is just as important as removing pesticide immunity, because we have foreign interests that have taken control of our food supply, and we need to stop it. The Prime Act that Massey has been working so hard for the last 5 years, that makes it so we can get back to packaging local food. We used to have 200,000 meat processors and packers that were all small businesses in America. Now we have less than 1,500.
1: Wow.
2: Less than 1,500 left.
1: And that story about shipping things to China, I mean, I know that's true, and I used to always point it out as showing the hypocrisy of the climate change agenda, you know, being pushed by globalists, where it's like, hey, look, if you really are concerned about, you know, pollution, how about not sending a giant container ship across the Pacific Ocean twice to process animals? I assume they do it with pigs, but I know they used to do it with chickens, where they would raise chickens here, yeah. ship them across the Pacific Ocean, process them, and ship them back. And they act like that's, a positive. I don't know how much they're saving by doing that, but I can't imagine it. You know, I can't imagine how much they're saving that it's worth it to ship something twice across the Pacific, but apparently it is. It shows you know, what corners they're cutting, I guess.
2: But this is also one more example of how we are subsidizing entire other nations' economies. They've got entire divisions of Chinese provinces that are dedicated to processing our meat by taking the jobs that we could have here processing locally. Think about how much money could be saved, and a local farmer could just sell to us fresh, right? Yep. They don't have to sell their pigs to these meat packages. The problem is that we've allowed so much regulatory infiltration by these mega corporations and monopolies that they have forced so much regulation onto our farmers and our meat processors that they had to give up and close up shop. One of the most effective things they did was they lobbied to force

0: I mean, they're both really important. Right now, first of all, every sitting citizen in the United States has two members of the Senate that you can call right now and say that you want the Save Our Bacon Act stripped out of the Farm Bill. They're heading to markup in just a couple weeks. So that's what people can start doing right away. You guys can always do that at the link in my bio. But you guys can also look at who's my representative.gov, right? You can go and find who you need to contact. You can call them, emailing them.
1: Sorry to interrupt, but especially let your farmer friends know about this. Like, if you're listening and you live around, you know, people that raise cattle or pigs or any, you know, produce, you got to let them know, because this stuff is probably being passed without even their knowledge, and they'd be the ones who would be, you know, tangibly affected by this and have a vested interest in preventing this type of thing from passing. So yes, call your senators. I think that's a great idea, and I everybody should be doing that as we speak. But in addition to that, spread the word to people who this is going to affect, because they need to understand their livelihood is at risk here.
0: And I guess we're going to have a sandwich episode, because when we pivoted from the data centers and the rating of the pensions, yes, your pension is going to be forced into these index funds if these IPOs are granted this valuation, because the SEC made this sweetheart call that's going to grant them unlimited access to your money. And what a lot of people don't recognize is that that is only one part of the pension rating. And over on War Room, you and I have talked a lot about the fact that all 401ks are currently at risk, because Trump passed an executive order back in October that he said was democratizing access to investment in the United States. This was lobbied for a decade by private equity, and no president was willing to do it, including Trump in his first term. He said it was lunacy, and he refused, by the way. And once the crypto bros joined forces with him, he capitulated and he did it. Well, so on this other side, we have this executive order that was passed back in October. That executive order was pitched to the American people as giving them access to the billionaires club. We're giving you access to the big money, the big access, the big gambles, but the big rewards, your 401ks, you're in the cool kids club now. What he never said in that executive order is you could always invest in private equity. You could always invest in private credit. You could always invest your 401k in crypto. You just never did, because the fee structure is so high, it's impossible for you to make money. Okay, without spending between at a minimum $3 million on the best performing, you know, portfolios, and more likely $10 million on the lower performing portfolios, right? Which no one does that in a 401k. You do that in larger investment mechanisms. But unless you're spending millions of dollars, the fees are so high that you cannot make money. And prior to this, you could always invest that way if you wanted to. But if your fund manager did it, and each time your fund manager did it, what happened was they ended up losing entire groups of people's wealth. And you and all of those people formed a class action, and you filed something called an ERISA lawsuit. ERISA lawsuits are managed by the Department of Labor, okay? And these ERISA lawsuits would come, and every single time that a fund manager badly invested your money with private equity, they would come in and you would file a class action, and that fund manager would have to make your 401k whole. And that fear was sufficient to stop them from making reckless bets with your money. It created safety, it created security, long-term growth strategies, and a mechanism by which you could hold them accountable. And we've talked about immunity a lot. Well, if you look at Trump's executive order, which again, you could always invest your money in these mechanisms, he makes four paragraphs about you're going to get access to private equity, you're going to get access to private credit, you're going to get access to crypto. And in the very last paragraph, in very tiny language, it says, and I'm calling on the SEC and the DOL to pass new regulations that make it possible. Well, that's what all of the index funds that are going to force your pensions and your 401ks into buying in at the top of their Ponzi scheme, which is what it is right now, right? And they're going to sell while you're buying at the top. They're going to be selling and making a killing, because they've had private investment open for almost 10 months and they've been buying at the bottom. And then on the other side, you have the Department of Labor. Now, the Department of Labor was really what was most important. The Department of Labor had to pass a new rule that granted immunity to the fund managers. And that's exactly what they're doing. They've engaged in a rulemaking process, and I sent over a link to it. The rulemaking process

investigated. It could literally mean just that. And you are no longer able to hold them accountable when they invest your money in these 401ks and your 401ks, your pensions, into these private equity and private credit markets, which are in a

0: and we're here to stop this one. So right now at the Department of Labor, there's a rulemaking process, and the way rulemaking works is actually one of the places where we still have a lot of say. The way that it's statutized is that they have to post the rule, the proposed rule, and then Americans get given a couple months to give feedback. Now, a lot of billionaires have lobbied to make it really hard to find the opportunity to participate in this. So you have to click through quite a few things to get there, but I've made it easy. I've given you the immediate link, and the immediate link is posted at the top of my link in every one of my social media channels. And all you have to do is click the green leave a comment button, and you're going to go in and leave a comment and say, I do not support the enactment of this law. Americans deserve and have the constitutional right to bring lawsuits when our money is mismanaged, right? You can say that. You can write longer paragraphs. You can write whole statements. You can write an entire essay if you want. You can include up to 20 attachments. But we need to make it heard, because I'm going to be honest, the crypto lobby has done a very good job of convincing everybody that they can't invest in crypto without this new rule. And so they've been flooding the comment section with like bot generated content. And so we need to out influence this. You can already invest in crypto. You can already invest in private equity and private credit. You will lose your money, but you can do that. But right now, you at least have protection if somebody else invests it badly, and we need to protect that interest. And so people have to go and participate in this rulemaking process, and we only have until Monday at 6 p.m. Eastern time, and I'm calling on every single American to get in there and make your voice heard. And there's three ways you can do it. You can do it as a person, you can do it as an organization, or you can do it anonymously. I strongly encourage you to include your information, because once you submit your comment, it's going to be screened. There's an entire human screening division that will block out all of your identifying information. It will never be seen in the public forums, but they have to verify real people submitted comments to put back the proposal that explains what people want. Because once all the comments are received by Monday, it will go to a nonpartisan auditing firm, and they will tabulate what Americans want, and they will make the proposal back as to whether to enact it or to deny this rule, based on how many Americans that can be verified made their voices heard. Now, let's say that you're an American that has a 401k. You should submit as a person. Let's say you're a Girl Scout leader and your Girl Scouts are working on their smart money badge. And you guys have done some investigation and you think that this is not a good idea. You can submit as an organization. You could submit through your Rotary Club. You could submit through your Catholic Charities Board. You could submit through your local investment club. You could submit through all of those organizations, right? And you can also submit anonymously. I will continue to say you need a different email address for each submission, and I would never suggest submitting more than once. You do need a different email address for each.
1: So this is what it looks like, and there's the big green button, submit yes. a public comment. So our audience has until Monday to do this, but it only takes a few minutes, and there's really no excuse not to do it today, right now, and then maybe tomorrow. How do we get here? Like, how do we find this link? I just want to give step-by-step instructions to our audience. Yeah. So there's no confusion, no excuses. How do they find
0: that page literally is 30 clicks deep on a government website, because they want lobbyists to be the only ones that know how to find it, because lobbyists submit these huge reports on why it should be enacted, right? But I've made it really easy. You can go to any one of my social media profiles, and the link in my bio, the top link is this form. You just one click and you're there.
1: So you,
0: have to go through 30 clicks.
1: It's your link tree. You hit.
0: Yep, it's my link tree, the very top link.
1: Okay, so at the Vino Mom on X, you can go to that.

0: able to pass two new rules at the FTC over the last 2 years using this exact method with almost exclusively my followers and your followers, right? Our voice does still matter, and it matters statutorily. But there are also a thousand other ways that your voice matters, right? In 26 states in the United States, we have what are called referendum laws. Now, you know what a referendum is? It's where you can go and write a law, you can collect some signatures from your neighbors, and you can get it on the ballot circumventing your legislature, right? We have the ability to make ourselves heard. There are also 100,000 politicians in the United States each year that run unopposed, right? Because they've always had the job, they get to keep the job, and people keep paying them to stay there, and they get corrupted and they take money. Go run for office. Like, we got to start participating. Every time I come here, I come with new ways that we can make a difference, we can change things, and it's working. I like to believe that we are showing your audience in real time that this bubbly little fairy of doom paired with you is making a difference. We stripped pesticide immunity out. We passed small business protections at the FTC. We are passing referendum laws against data centers right now. We can do this, and I'll help anyone that wants to. You want to run for office? Well, Massey, we just out-influenced their money. They sent Hegseth Seth out there. Like, we got there a little bit later than we should have, but we also drowned out their voices and doubled the amount of turnout at the polls. You know, if you look at Cornyn in Texas, he had a 30% landslide. We kept this one within 10 points. If we'd gotten there 3 weeks earlier, we could have changed everything. Every voice in America matters. Every voice. And everything we do matters. And while they've really worked very, very hard to convince us that we have to just take it and roll over, it's happening in real time that we're proving that's not true. Like, Maine and Hawaii right now are passing laws to overturn Citizens United. And they're headed to the Supreme Court, and it could work, right? Like, there are things that are happening in referendum all across the United States. In Maryland, we're overturning the data center regulations by citizen signature. We're not doing it by begging politicians that already took the money. We're just circumventing them. We're going around them. And we're running for office.
1: And that's the way to do it. And you see the effect that's having of, all over the country. People are trying to, because the thing is, they can only do this if it's in secret, without your awareness. And they try to do that. They try to slip it under the door before you realize what they're doing. We have to stay on top of it. You know, this is the cost of liberty. It is eternal vigilance. You have to be vigilant against this and not wait for them to give you permission to speak out against them or try to stop them. You have to try to stop them using whatever tools that you have at your disposal. And as dysfunctional as our system currently is, it still has these abilities for us to intervene as regular citizens and stop what the powerful want to do. It really is the beauty of the American system. We have to utilize that as well as we can. Tiffany, incredible as always, the bubbly little fairy of doom. Follow her on X at the Vino Mom, TiffanyCianci.com, and of course on Instagram at the Vino Mom as well. Thank you so much. We'll have to check in with you, see how we did here. You have until Monday. It's at the top of my X. It's on Tiffany's link tree. Go there, sign it, fill it out. Thanks for being with us once again, Tiffany.
0: Thanks always, Harrison.
1: Incredible as always, hardest working woman on social media. 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
15: So God made a farmer. God said, I need somebody willing to get up before...
16: Instead of ignorance, truth, I think...

0: So people into online, they're speaking for America, which means you kind of have to say, what's this Israel stuff about? I just want to say, man, the version of you on your deathbed, what would you regret? What would you be proud of? And I don't think any of us will ever wind up on our deathbed saying, you know what I am grateful for? I am grateful I did not have the courage to speak truth while I still had the right to speak truth. I think maybe the reverse would be true. The version of us on our deathbed, hopefully many years, who would feel more fulfilled in the course, the fork in the road where we would not have regret, instead we'd have fulfillment, would be, yeah, I had the courage to speak truth. By the way, we're not even asking ourselves to do anything courageous. We're not asking ourselves, like, pick up a weapon and fight for your country. Put yourself in harm's way. We're not even asking you to do that. I'm not being asked to do that. We're asking ourselves, I'm asking you, and I'm challenging myself to a greater degree, to simply have the little bit of courage it takes to let your words be aligned with how you actually see the world, and not let intimidation contort your words or even contort your thinking. I love to navigate life when there's a choice, like, holy shoot, I just posted a video on kind of like what Zionism is. People are calling me an anti-Semite. It's getting censored from YouTube. There's a fork in the road, and we all have our version of this fork in the road. We can choose to cower down, be the person who lives on our knees. Or we can choose to have the courage and do the version of ourselves who's doing the accounting, our life audit, many years from now, who looks back and says, that was a life well lived. I'm glad I made that choice to speak my mind at that fork in the road.
1: That's J.P. Sears on the Alex Jones Show yesterday, the day before, I guess. I just thought that was an incredibly inspiring segment. And it's really not that hard. And the thing is, the fear that's inculcated, the fear of, you know, stepping on somebody's toes or being seen as

0: Don't be frightened. Be powerful. It's within you.
1: Thanks for having me. Before I start, wanted to pitch a couple of the products there for the listeners. The bovine colostrum has been fantastic. My mom had tremendous results, similar to the results your mom had with her hair and skin. Methylene blue, the mental clarity, the focus has been amazing. I just found that I just needed to up the dose a little bit from the recommendation, and then that really hit. So definitely helps to support the broadcast. Alex, the reason you're so successful and the reason so many people chime in is because you have the best guests. That does include Victor Boot, but I will reference the legendary Gerald Celente. What does he say time after time? When there's nothing left, they take us to war.
2: The bovine colostrum is incredible. The methylene blue, you fund us. You're our funders, not the Israelis or the Muslims or the Russians or the U.S. government. You fund us at the AlexJonesStore.com. 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

0: Welcome back, ladies and gentlemen. This is the Alex Jones Show. I'm your host, Harrison Smith, sitting in for Alex on this Friday broadcast. And I'm very, very excited to welcome my guest, Mary Tally Bowden. She's a board certified, she's certified in something I can't even pronounce. That shows you how advanced she is. After completing her residency at Samford University, she practiced at Memorial Northwest before founding Direct Care Clinic Breathe MD in 2019, which operates as a cash pay model to avoid insurance constraints. And I'm happy to say, Dr. Bowden, that the first I heard of you was when my parents were patients of yours there in Houston. So they were very satisfied customers and told me about you. And I've watched very happily as your star has risen and you've become this fixture in the alternative medicine world that really brings along a lot of expertise and success along with you. You can follow Dr. Bowden at Mary Bowden MD. And she's recently come out with a book called Dangerous Misinformation, The Virus, The Treatments, and The Lies. And she's having some trouble getting it on bookshelves. We'll tell you all about it. Not because it's not a great book, but because it's too good. It says things that certain people don't want out there. Welcome to the show, Doctor.
1: Thanks so much, Harrison. Great to see you.
0: Very good to see you. So tell us about your book and tell us what happened with Barnes & Noble. I saw a clip and we could play it, but we have you here so you can tell our audience what happened with this book, Dangerous Misinformation.
1: Yeah, it came out last week and I was hoping it would get on some bookshelves. You can easily buy it online on Amazon. And actually, to be fair, Barnes & Noble is carrying it online. But my publisher asked them to put on the bookshelves, and it was quietly declined. But not surprising, this is cancel culture still. JP was talking about just hit home so hard is that I got canceled for speaking the truth, right? And this is the book details my saga during the pandemic. But there's, the truth is I'm just trying to push it out. And I know the pandemic is long gone, but they're still using the same tactics and very similar to what we're seeing with Israel. You can't say anything that's considered anti-Israel. And these are people, it's even harder now because it's people that are on our team. It's a lot easier when the Democrats were in control, but now it's this, you have to be loyal to Trump or else.
0: Right.
1: And, I'm very frustrated because these COVID shots are still being given and 7 million children have gotten these shots since Trump took office. But, Team Trump will not allow you to call that out. And when you call that out, you get, shut down very quickly, at least on Twitter or on X.
0: Well, and sort of the failure so far of the MAHA agenda has been one of the most glaring failures of Trump's second administration. Obviously, the Epstein files, the Iran war, I think these would be at the top of most people's lists. But MAHA was a major reason why a lot of, especially people that wouldn't have voted for Trump otherwise, they saw RFK Jr., they are on board with the alternative medicine stuff, although I don't even like calling it alternative because there's just that bad connotation with that. This is real medicine. This is non-pharmaceutical medicine. Maybe it would be a better way of putting it, even though there are some pharmaceuticals in there. It's not about maximizing their profits. It's about maximizing the health of the human being. That was the promise that, at least in part, helped usher Trump into the White House. And yet, where is it now? It doesn't seem to exist.
1: Right. Kennedy rose to power on the backs, on the heels of the pandemic, right? That's what garnered so much support behind him. And then he got in

0: abortion law changes, and then you go in and do the numbers, and you go, well, wait, they're counting deaths that happened in, like, 2022, a year before the abortion restrictions were in place, so there's only one cause that this could be, and it would have to be the COVID vaccine. So in a weird way, they're reporting on the consequences of the vaccine, I believe. What we're seeing is the consequence of the vaccine, but they're, like, scratching their head, and they won't acknowledge the obvious, you know, suspect in the room, which would be the vaccine. They're trying to come up with all these other reasons that turbo cancer is exploding and miscarriages exploded, you know, following the rollout of the vaccine. They'll admit on the consequences, but they want to cover up and act stupid, like they're acting dumb, like they don't understand that it was the vaccine. But they can only hold this on for so long. I mean, when are we going to get the full acknowledgement, do you think, of the true damage that the vaccines have done to us and are continuing to do to us?
1: I don't know. Yeah, a lot of this has to happen to people firsthand. So we are seeing people in Trump's administration getting cancer, right? Pam Bondi. We see Tulsi Gabbard's husband. We saw Susie Wiles' cancer. So it just keeps coming out. And oftentimes, people who are very headstrong, the only way they're going to learn the lesson is if it happens to themselves. So maybe that's what it's going to take. But I'm fairly certain that Trump is keeping Kennedy from taking action on this. I don't have any inside information, but we know that Kennedy was on our side prior to gaining power. Frustrating to me. I think, you know, if it were me in Kennedy's shoes, I would have recruited all my faithful lieutenants and put them in office, and then, you know, I would have gone scorched earth and did what needed to be done, knowing I would lose the power. But when you have your lieutenants in place, then they can accomplish all the other things that need to be done. But he's taking the opposite approach. He's slow rolling. He's, you know, taking the low-hanging fruit, changing the food pyramid and addressing, you know, food in the hospitals and things like that, and taking Diet Coke away from SNAP recipients. But the pandemic touched every single American. It is the greatest public health crisis of our generation, and it's very frustrating that the administration is acting like it never happened. But the consequences of that are this complete lack of trust that people have in the system. My son broke his wrist the other day, and I was 5 hours away, and he had to go to I got a text that said ambulance, and hospital, and fentanyl, and I was just beside myself, and I was 5 hours away. And this was in West Texas, in Uvalde, at the Frio River. And, you know, I was worried about his injury, but I was more worried about what they were going to do to him in the hospital. And thankfully, I had three moms there, very like-minded. They recorded the whole thing, and it all turned out great. And actually, it exceeded my expectations. But that's what's going on, is that, you know, we should not be worried about getting emergency treatment at a hospital. But that's where we are because of what happened during the pandemic, and the administration has done nothing to correct it.
0: Right. Well, and that's the thing about the fact that, you know, the perjury charge for Dr. Fauci just expired. I don't understand how that, I mean, to me, what he's done is committed crimes against humanity. So I don't understand, you know, how that could expire after 5 years. The perjury was, you know, in pursuit of the crimes he was committing, right? He lied about the cover-up, about the crimes of, you know, creating and releasing this virus and then covering up the origin of it so they could, you know, get people to take vaccines. I mean, that's the crime. So I don't understand how that statute of limitations has expired. I don't think it has. But, you know, when it expired, it's like they're going to do it again. You're supposed to punish these people so that they don't try to do this again. And, yeah, to ensure the American people of, hey, if somebody abuses the fear that they've created in you, if they, you know, come up with a scheme to get you to take a product so they can make money, we're going to hold them to account. So, you know, you can trust our system. If people abuse it, it's possible they abuse it, but we will hunt them down and hold them to account for it. That would go a lot of ways in, you know, refurbishing the trust that people have lost for the medical industry in particular. But really, it's about saying you're not going to be allowed to do this again because they haven't punished anybody that did it to us the first time, and it looks an awful lot like they're gearing up for the next round. Hantavirus was the big one recently. Ebola, I see like these little signals. They're not making a big deal out of it yet, but people in the Congo are like burning clinics down who are there to treat Ebola, And I don't know which side I'm on necessarily. I don't know, you know, what they're learning that would make them want to burn the clinics down, but I instinctively am on their side. I think it's a good thing the clinics are being burned down. Maybe that's a bad reaction, but it seems like they're trying to do it again. And this is going to happen because we didn't punish people the first time. Do you think Ebola is a big deal? Do you think we should be making a big deal, bigger deal out of it? Or do you think it's being, you know, pumped up to cause the fear? What's your take on the new Ebola outbreak?
1: I mean, no one wants to get Ebola. It's a horrible virus.
0: Right.
1: It is, you know, my gut is that this is all hyperbole. Mm-hmm. You know, the area of the world where this is occurring is third world to the infinite degree. I mean, there's civil war going on. It's in a rural area. They have very poor health infrastructure to begin with. The numbers are not that high. Now, I guess, yes, they could climb, but the last real big pandemic like the, or not pandemic, outbreak, it was, you know, much, much worse. It was 28,000 people became infected. We're nowhere near that. It may become a problem in that area of the world, but I'm not worried at all that it's going to come to the United States and create a big outbreak in the United States.
0: But it is one of those where, you know, unlike COVID, where, you know, it really wasn't dangerous to little kids and, you know, you could basically treat it like the flu and have a pretty dang good chance, like 99%+ chance of surviving and being okay on the other side. Ebola, it's a whole different story, right? And I wonder, I mean, we saw the way that they were willing to destroy people's lives. They were willing to try to crush people like yourself under COVID. I'm like, these people are so crazy. Maybe they will weaponize Ebola. Maybe the next time it really will be a deadly and horrifying disease. And, you know, maybe they're setting us up all to be suckers, not trust. I just think it's so dangerous what they're able to do with diseases now, and we are doing nothing to try to contain that. And it seems as though we have no ability to effectively combat the viruses in any way. And this was a big complaint we had about the WHO, you know, under COVID. They let it spread all over the world before they took their first step. If their whole point of existing is to identify and contain emergent diseases, where the hell were they? And then with the hantavirus thing on the ship, they let everybody get off the ship and go home. And it's like, you know, we're paying billions of dollars to these international organizations, and they do less than nothing when it comes to these outbreaks. The monkeypox was another one. It was contained. It was on a small island in the, you know, Canary Islands off Spain, and they let everybody go home and spread it around. But that sort of fell flat when they tried to make that the next pandemic. But, I mean, are they even trying to combat this stuff? And I wouldn't be scared of Ebola normally, but it seems like they'd be willing to introduce Ebola into this population if they thought they could benefit somehow.
1: Yeah, I saw that the World Health Organization leader, Tedros, is against shutting down the borders to contain this, which makes it's common sense. I don't understand that at all. Now, Ebola is so lethal that it is hard to spread in normal, you know, first world countries. The people in Africa, there's death rituals where they touch the deceased, right. And they have a poor sanitation situation. So people need to keep in mind that it's very unlikely that it could spread far and wide in the United States. I'm just not worried, but I think the biggest risk is that they spread the fear and they use that fear to control us, like
0: absolutely.
1: They did during the pandemic.
0: Absolutely. And speaking of the fear they used to control us, and just going back to the beginning of our conversation today, the book, of course, is Dangerous Misinformation: The Virus, the Treatments, and the Lies by Dr. Mary Bowden, and you can follow her on X at Mary Bowden MD. Do you regret anything, Doctor? Do you regret taking this choice to stand up against the medical industry? Wouldn't your life be so much better if you just kept your head down and did as you were told and were just an anonymous, you know, person in the medical industry in Houston? So do you have any regrets about telling the truth? What advice would you give to people who maybe find themselves in a situation similar to yours in the future?
1: I have no regrets. Now, I didn't always say that. It was hard at first. It was very hard because I was a mom of four kids, a quiet solo practitioner. I did not anticipate ending up on CNN and Washington Post and But I have absolutely no regrets. I told my teenage son that the other day. I was like, actually glad all this happened, as difficult as it's been, because it gives me a purpose. And it, now I feel so strong. I mean, when people criticize me online, it doesn't bother me at all. And it allows you to speak the truth. It's very empowering once you get through all of it. It's not easy, but once you get through it, it's wonderful. It's very freeing.
0: It is, I can't imagine, you know, living the other way. But honestly, when you stand up against these big, powerful forces and win, it's like there's really nothing that feels better than that. I can't imagine anything else. Speaking of the big, powerful forces, I want to go to this video. Ironically, right before you came on, I saw this video and asked the crew to bring it in. Pediatricians are being incentivized directly by HMOs to force vaccines. This has been going on for a while, but it's still going on, you know, to a very heavy degree. I was wondering if you could give us your insight on it, as somebody who's probably experienced this type of pressure. Well, let's go to this video now. This is from The High Wire, pediatricians incentivized by HMOs. Let's watch.
2: What is the truth? Because I hear back and forth. I mean,

0: okay at birth, the baby will bleed out before it gets to the car. And these stories, if you don't get the HPV vaccine, then you will die of cancer. These parents have told us these stories, and they're the same over and over again. How can they get away with lying like that to us, the parents?
1: It's absolutely horrifying. And just knowing that, that what should be considered a sacred profession, being a doctor, I mean, you take this oath to, you know, should really be seen as something elevated above normal professions, and yet it's degraded down to this salesman of poison. It's disgusting. Were you ever pressured like that in your experience as a doctor?
2: Well, I don't contract with HMOs or insurance companies, but I think my the most popular tweet I ever posted was, you know, I treated over 6,000 COVID patients, and if I had given all those patients the COVID shot, I would have made $1.5 million from this one. It was Blue Cross Blue Shield. There's a, and it's all laid out on paper where the bonus structure for giving those shots. And yeah, personally, my 18-year-old son went to our pediatrician, and I wasn't there at the appointment, and he was pressured into getting the meningitis shot based on false data. The doctor scared him and told him he had 25% chance of dying if he got meningitis. He didn't give him any of the potential risk about getting the shot. Didn't tell him that if something goes wrong and he's permanently injured, he has no recourse against the drug company. It's definitely a problem, especially now. You know, the COVID shot not as much as an issue, but just general vaccines, people are much more vaccine hesitant, and doctors, pediatricians are firing these patients. I have patients coming to me very often about that problem that they're having.
1: Yeah, absolutely. And it can be hard to stand up against the pressure if you're not, you know, armed with the information. It's sort of the best example I often bring up when talking about, like, how you need the information at hand, or you need to be confident enough in your understanding of it to where when they're sitting there going, you have a 25% chance of dying, you can hit them back with, no, I don't. I know the stats. Or just, look, I think you're lying to me and I'm not going to do it. You have to have the confidence to stand up to it, because that pressure is real. And when it's coming from somebody in a lab coat, it does something to our brain. We want to believe them and we want to, you know, make the right choice. And it's that pressure that they wield against us to get us to go along with the poison shots. It's absolutely disgusting. And yet they're making bank off of it. And it really is pathetic. So again, people can get the book Dangerous Misinformation, The Virus, The Treatments, and The Lies by Dr. Mary Bowden. You can follow her at Mary Bowden, MD, on X. How else can people support you? What else do people need to know about the persistent threat of, you know, the latest new novel virus that's going to lock us all in our homes? What do people need to know?
2: Well, I have an organization called Americans for Health Freedom, and it's been going for a couple of years now, and our main project, our main focus, is to get politicians who are willing to state that the COVID shot should be pulled off the market. And, you know, it's sort of a litmus test. People criticize me for being this one-issue voter, but it's so hard to find politicians who are willing to state this. It is so controversial. But as of now, we have 299 elected officials. We have about 55 candidates who are running for office. Iowa is a big election coming up next week. We actually have three people running for governor in Iowa who have signed our pledge.
1: Wow.
2: So it's a grassroots effort, but we've gotten, you know, in the last Texas primary, we had the AG race. Chip Roy was the first to sign it. And then Mays Middleton, who knew about the pledge but wouldn't sign it, he did join on a week before the primary just because he felt the pressure. And we can all do that online and pressure these people to stand up and call for these dangerous products to be pulled.
1: Hey, and get them to denounce the stuff before the lobbyists get a chance to get their hooks in them. You got to get them early. Mary Tyler Bowden, thank you so much for being here with us at Mary Bowden, MD, on X.
3: I'm so excited about the Alex Jones Network. I'm so excited to expand it. The bad guys are in trouble. Hell, we might even get InfoWars back, but who knows? But I couldn't have stood against this tyranny and fought them without your support. But a lot of people, not the majority, but 20-30%, believe the propaganda of the national news that we're off the air. And friends, family, neighbors, people at the gas station, Alex, I'm so sorry you're off the air. I'm so sorry, you know, the Onion runs your company. They didn't get it a year and a half ago with the fake auction. They didn't get it this time. They're blocked in court. They're in a lot of trouble. A okay? We're winning, but I need funds for the defense and the

0: methylene blue tincture, capsules, and now the gummies that are a concentrate of already the strongest best methylene blue. So look out when you get them. But they're selling out. More coming in a month or so. We have plenty of the tincture and the capsules, but not the gummies. If you want them, there's probably 3 or 4 days left of them. Get them now at theolivestonestore.com. Separately, I can do hours on this. Just go to Wikipedia even. Go to the UN website. Even our enemies admit it. There's an average 15 IQ point reduction in the West because of lack of iodine in the soil and in our foods. Iodine is so good for women, children, adults, pregnant women, but especially older people. But most iodine is a bound iodine to another element. Atomic means on the periodic table, it is pure. We're the only people that put out the pure iodine. And we have it, T3 trifecta iodine at theolivestonestore.com. Get yours now. I got my iced tea right here. I take it about every 2 days. I'm going to take a dropper full of this bad boy. And this is so good for your brain, your clarity, your cells. It's essential. If you don't get iodine, you die. Again, you don't have oxygen for 4 minutes, you're dead. Don't have water for 4 days, you're dead. Don't have food for a month or so, most of the person dies. You know, unless you're super fat and you live 2 months or whatever. The point is, that's because you're not getting all the essential nutrients and vitamins. Iodine is one of the essential things. Look it up. And the number one cause of cognitive disability, officially, even the World Health Organization, is iodine deficiency. 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The only way we fail is you don't take action. 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
4: 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Follow us there. You can follow me at Harrison H. Smith. Follow Alex at Real Alex Jones on X. We're actually going to be doing a Moonbase Live episode tonight, myself and Lebanon John, so make sure you're following us at Harrison H. Smith at Moonbase Live on Rumble as well. We're going to be getting into the Middle East in a very strong way, as well as some exciting announcements. We also have Off Limits News with NRX Studios. New episode comes out today of that. So this weekend, if you're feeling the absence of your old pal Harrison, there's plenty out there for you to find and enjoy and be edified, educated, at least hopefully entertained. If nothing else, hopefully you're entertained by all of this. And if you are, if you think what we do here is valuable, giving the voice to the voiceless, supporting stories and telling narratives that are ignored or downplayed by mainstream outlets, I hope you support us, because we cannot do this without you. We do not have billionaires with bottomless pockets, you know, keeping us afloat. We depend entirely on you, which is a good thing. I'm not complaining about that. It keeps us sharp. And it really does. I honestly, it's a pressure every single show. Like the idea of phoning it in, the idea of, well, we'll just, you know, do whatever. It never even enters into the mind. It feels like every time we go live, every time I see that, you know, number countdown to 11 a.m. Central, or I'm doing War Room 3 p.m. Central, it's like, we got to bring it. We got to deliver to you what you expect of us, because we know that you're not just supporting us out of the kindness of your hearts because you think we're great guys. You expect something of us. You expect us to bring you the information that you need to know. You expect us to be delivering a high energy program, and we understand that we don't deserve your support without providing something in return, and we bring that same philosophy to the products, and we don't expect you to buy a

0: wants that there. The issue is y'all are invading our home, coming over, taking our jobs, taking our houses, making it more expensive for us to live here in so many different ways. And now you are rubbing it in our faces, and that is going to piss off a lot of people who have stayed quiet so far.
1: Hey, maybe this is what we need. I, you know, now that I'm thinking about it, maybe I've reversed my... Maybe I'm in favor of this. Maybe it needs to be put in people's faces what's actually happening here and how these people actually feel about us. Because for every, you know, 10 people that you get pretending to love America, pretending to, you know, be offended if you're like, you're just a foreigner that's, you know, here to benefit your people, they're like, what, us, me? I can't believe it. It's mostly an act, like, but for every 10 people you have putting that act on, you will get one of them just being like, yeah, we're here to take you over. We're here to conquer you. You're idiots for letting us in, and we're going to make you pay. And you've got to ask the question. It's, you know, there's sort of a string of continuity you can draw between this and other, you know, similar acts of tolerance that we've been subjected to, like transgenderism. Sure, for every 10 people you get saying, I just want to use the women's restroom because it's how I identify and I feel uncomfortable in the men's restroom, putting that act on, you get one person that's just like, I get to put a dress on and go film women in the bathroom, I'm going to do that. And the question is, how much tolerance is worth the risk? Is it worth it to bring in 11 people if one of them is a psychotic that despises you? I think you keep all of them out. I think it's not worth the risk. And sure, you can say it's unfair to those 10 people, but we don't owe them crap. We don't owe them anything. We don't have to believe them. We don't have to be suckers. And you're not a good person for being taken advantage of. And so there's nothing moral or upstanding about being a sucker, about being

0: white people would not be allowed to hold a F brown people march through the city, obviously. But do you realize how... I mean, whatever. It's like, if you don't get it, I can't explain it to you. That's basically it. That's where I'm at this point. If you don't get it, I can't, and I'm not willing to try to explain to you why it's different to have a local native population protesting against their deliberate replacement versus the imported population, the foreign guests, holding a FU natives protest on their land. We don't need to put up with this. There's no moral benefit to it. They're just scam artists and bad people, and we just need to kick them out of our country. So it's a local man named Zul Muhammad, a Muslim community member, is organizing a rally against rednecks at 5 p.m. outside Frisco Hall on June 2nd. The event is framed by people in Texas as a march against white people or conservatives in response to recent city council meetings. The reason this is happening is because multiple contentious council meetings got heated when speakers like Jake Lang gave strong anti-immigrant speeches. So they're literally saying, screw you to the natives who are dissatisfied at their homeland being literally sold out from under them. So I don't know. We might need to visit that. I might need to be there. Because that's infuriating. And I hope everybody embraces their redneck pride and goes out and be the rednecks they think you are. That's my advice. Be the rednecks. Be the hillbillies that they like to portray you as. Because you're not. You're decent, intelligent, upstanding people, as most of even the lowest classes in America once were. But sometimes it's okay to let the barbarian out. Sometimes it's necessary to go savage, to deal with savage people. So I say embrace the savagery. Embrace the redneck within, bring it to fruition, and make your ancestors proud. Let's go to clip 15 here. In California, the L.A. mayoral race is really heating up, and it shows some polls show Pratt now pulling ahead of his competition. This video is titled, L.A. mayoral candidate Spencer Pratt just dropped this bombshell on Gavin Newsom and Karen Bass after she got Newsom's endorsement. Let's go now to clip number 15.
1: It's not shocking because they're alleged criminal partners. Not only did they work together in their negligence in burning down 7,000 houses and 12 people alive, but they're both complicit in laundering $24 billion to actually increase homelessness. Newsom and Karen Bass make up stats. Those are not real numbers. Anybody with eyeballs in the state of California or Los Angeles knows that there has not been a reduction in one homeless person. Actually, there's been an increase of naked drug addict zombies in front of every kid's playground, every kid's school, every coffee shop. So that is, of course, because they're, you know, they both should be in jail together.
0: Yeah, I mean, he ain't wrong. I mean, he's not wrong. Again, you know, it's just one of those things. $24 billion and the problem only gets worse. You spend $24 billion to do something, and at the end of it, it's less done than when you started. I mean, is there anywhere outside of government that such a thing could even possibly happen? $24 billion. So, why aren't they in prison? Why aren't all of these people in prison? And the answer is because everybody's in on it. Because this has been going on for literally a century in this country. And anybody that would have stood up against it has been systematically excluded from power for that.

0: failed to uphold their duty as landlord to sell the building, but they're not selling it to the city, where the city could then operate the building and get the money as, you know, be a nonprofit, basically like tax income, and just be operated by the city. Or you could just have it give to the city, and then the city could sell it to a different landlord and just take the money back into the city. There are lots of ways that this could be done that could facilitate ownership transferring to a better landlord or even benefit the city in particular, but that's not what they're doing. They're forcing landlords to sell the buildings to socialist cooperatives. So they will now have control of the buildings, and that in and of itself is a very devious and underhanded and frankly should be a legal operation that they're trying to carry out. But it's even more sophisticated than that, and credit to the guys at Ladder with Crowder for, you know, elucidating or, you know, laying out how exactly this feedback loop that Zoran Mamdani has created will work to benefit socialist in New York City. Let's go to clip number 17 here. Mamdani pushes rent control so landlords can't raise rents, therefore they can't afford to maintain the property, therefore the property fails this arbitrary metric, therefore they have to sell it. They have created a process by which they can systematically basically buy up every building in New York and hand it over to their socialist cohort. Let's watch.
1: Control is probably the worst idea I've ever heard of. If you can't afford to live in a place, you need to move from that place most of the time. There are some instances where I get a little like, oh gosh, I feel bad for what's happening here because some nefarious actions are taking place or some kickbacks, whatever, that's different. But certainly taking property from somebody just because there's tenants that get together. I mean, I would right now be like, he said maybe tenants get it. So if we all get together and just start complaining enough about it.
2: They don't even have to be true. They just have to be complaints.
1: Exactly.
2: They'd be like, my water, my heater went out, and it didn't.
1: Ousted. That might be
3: great. And this would allow these NGOs to amass tons and tons of wealth in property ownership.
1: Yeah.
3: So now they can start pushing their socialist causes.
1: They want it worth less, though.
3: They have a huge
2: fund. So what she said, Real Estate Empire, what she's saying is this would fund the NGOs and nonprofits.
3: And people like the DSA.
1: The Democratic Socialists of America.
0: So, again, force rent control, impoverish the landlords where they can't afford to fix anything, have the people complain about it, take it over by the city, give it to the NGOs. The NGOs can then not only make money with that and fund their activity through the property that they've taken over. I seriously doubt it'll even be better than the landlord, but that's not the point. They will also then own the building and be able to use that as collateral to get loans to do even more. It's literally they are taking over buildings and selling them to communists to progress communism. We're being taken over by communists. It's not actually that complicated or even novel. This is the process that has been plaguing humanity for the last 100 years, and it never works, and it's always a scam, and everything always gets significantly worse, and I don't know why people of New York can't see that. Let's go now to clip number 37, because this is another video that came out earlier this week that I've been meaning to go to. It's about Flock cameras, which are sort of the eyes and ears of the data center digital panopticon that they're creating all around us. The Flock cameras have incredible abilities that people, you know, don't know at this point, where they can identify you not even from your face, but from your gait, from your walk, from, you know, all sorts of metadata they can gather from these Flock cameras, which aren't just cameras, are also drones and speakers planted throughout American cities, all feeding a constant stream of surveillance information into the giant data centers that we're being forced to pay for with our retirement funds and tax dollars. Let's go to clip number 37 now.
4: And it's come to my attention that there are several Flock cameras installed around our town. My resources count over 30 of them, and I have graphics showing where they are. I'd like to pass around to the guests here tonight so they can see where these cameras are. These cameras utilize AI to track you and your family when you're out in public. They run by a company, Palantir. This company claims that they just record movement of vehicles, and they will reduce the crime rate to zero. However, people much more educated than I on these cameras have proven this to be false when speaking to their city councils. They do not monitor where you drive, but they also monitor where you walk, what you do, what you say, what's on your phone when you walk by, and they spy on you all the time.

0: Today I walked around and I noticed the one down by the bridge was pointed towards the courtyard and the field, not towards any roads. So why would it be pointed towards the river, not towards the streets, if it's just to monitor vehicles? Also, in order to bring the crime rate down to zero, they would need to be able to predict crime before it happens. And I think that that is a slippery slope. Some cities are discussing adding this AI to police body cameras, which would be constantly monitored by an AI, which would make a judgment call about releasing drones, also controlled by this AI. Again, I see as a very slippery slope, along with the military drones that we've seen used over in Iran and in Ukraine. That is not my biggest problem with these, though. The owner of Palantir, Peter Thiel, is a man mentioned in the Epstein files over 2,200 times, making him the fourth most mentioned individual in the files. He accepted $40 million that we know about from Epstein. The victims of Epstein and Ghislaine Maxwell were human sex trafficked, reported almost all members consisting of high-profile and ultra-wealthy individuals, and they witnessed murders, ritual sacrifice, and cannibalism of infants, that being the consumption of human flesh and blood. They used code words for their victims, like pizza, jerky, and grape soda. I have a hard time believing that any human being could do something so evil. This is something that I would be told in a story about vampires. And I don't know about you, but I think that vampires are meant for campfires. They are supposed to be a mythological being, and they're not supposed to be real, and definitely should not be in charge of the security and safety of our city. I believe that any decent person would say no to giving up their safety and security to someone with such little value of a human life, let alone a potential ultra-wealthy pedophilic vampire in the Epstein files.
1: The gazebo's right here, right?
2: King stuff.
3: So I'm trying to capture this area where we have people hanging out.
2: So, I mean, he's exactly right, and you really can't undersell this. You've got the flock cameras, you've got the data centers. They're being built out by literally the very same people that are on the Epstein lists, that are in the Epstein files, creepy surveillance by some cities shutting down flock cameras amid privacy concerns, but they're being picked up by corporations who are, you know, using them willingly. And of course, you already have things like the Ring camera network, which has a back door, a portal directly for law enforcement to access every Ring camera they want in real time whenever they want. The privacy aspects are an absolute nightmare, and it wouldn't even be that big of a deal if we could trust our government to do literally anything that would benefit us, and if these extraordinary surveillance powers and constant surveillance under our skin of just absolutely everything all the time, if that was used to create a peaceful world where they were systematically and ruthlessly rounding up every violent criminal, and the streets were clean and the homeless people weren't attacking us, going down the street, then I'd say, you know what? I sacrificed a little bit of privacy. In exchange, I got safety. They are forcing you. They are stealing your privacy. They're not asking you to sacrifice it. They're taking it from you. And they're giving you absolutely nothing in return. Everything is less safe. Criminals get out at a greater rate than ever before. And yet we have more surveillance and more tyranny than ever before. It's anarcho-tyranny on full blast. That's going to do it for us here on The Alex Jones Show. Stay tuned for The War Room in an hour. Jay Dyer takes over for me from here. 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
4: 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Today's presentation will be about methylene blue and you.
5: Dr. Bigley, what does methylene blue do?
4: Great question, Billy. It has to do with your mitochondria, the powerhouse of your cells. Let's bring out the mitochondria now!
6: Right.
4: As I was saying, methylene blue supercharges your mitochondria, which does wonders for your mental clarity, stamina, and overall pep. Just look at him go!

0: Lord willing, today I'm going to begin the series that I shared with you on where we are and how we got where we are, or where we came from to get to where we are. And I want you to understand that everything that happens for a reason. So Psalm 11, and look if you would please at verse 3. Psalm 11, verse 3. If the foundations be destroyed, what can the righteous do? A very simple verse. If the foundations be destroyed, what can the righteous do? Now let me just point it out. Everyone understands, I hope, the importance of a foundation. If you have not understood the importance of a foundation, you need to turn on the news and witness some of these homes in California during the mudslides. Because when the foundation crumbles and breaks, the whole house gives way and literally falls to pieces. So God is asking, what in the world are the righteous going to do when the foundations are destroyed? And the foundation that was laid for our nation has been eroding very seriously over the years. And we are where we are today because basically the foundation has been destroyed. You see, in 1776, we basically had one country, one faith, and one God. Now, I realize there were some sectional differences even back then, because George Washington had to give orders that anyone in his army that was creating sectional feelings, that is, differences, was to be highly reprimanded because he wanted unity. Now, it was true there were some sectional differences, but basically, we had one culture. It doesn't matter if you were talking about Jamestown, which was founded in 1607, or the landing of the Pilgrims at Plymouth in 1620, or the influx of the Puritans. The truth of the matter is this. Each group held tenaciously to the Word of God. They all held to that one truth. Basically speaking, they were all thoroughgoing Calvinists, but at least they all held to the one culture and to one faith and to one God. And every group said that they were there to honor and to glorify God and to obey His Word. Witness the Mayflower Compact. I mean, it doesn't matter if you study the Charter of Jamestown or the Mayflower Compact. Every one of them say that they have a desire to glorify and honor God and to extend the kingdom of Jesus Christ. So whatever sectional feelings there were back in 1776, they were held to a very minimum. Now, even slavery was not an issue at that time. At the time of what you and I would call the War for Independence in 1776, there were slaves in every colony. Even when the Constitution of the United States was finally ratified in 1789, there were slaves in every state, with the possible exception of Massachusetts. Massachusetts had just passed a law freeing all their slaves, but even still then, although the law had passed, there still may have been some in that state. Now, the fact is, during the Constitutional Convention, the main focus of the debate was not over the rightness or the wrongness of slavery, but how in the world were the slaves going to be counted? Now, I'll give you some of these figures a little bit later on, but you see, originally, the North and the South were almost properly balanced. But then, of course, the South had the slaves, and I'll explain to you a little bit later how the South got those slaves. There were no Southern slaving ships, only Northern slaving ships. Okay? Now, the big debate was over how those slaves were to be counted. Now, Congress would not end legally the slave trade until 1808. Now, although the law was passed in 1808, It still did not end there, because even during Abraham Lincoln's tenure of office, they were still fighting the northern slave shipping industry. So let me read to you what the Constitution of the United States says in Article 1, Paragraph 4. Representatives and direct taxes shall be apportioned among the several states which may be included in this union according to their respective numbers, which shall be determined by adding to the whole number of free persons, including those bound to service for a term of years, and excluding Indians not taxed, 3/5 of all other persons. So the slaves then were to count for 3/5 of the population. Of course, this was later to be changed by the 14th Amendment. Now, I'm not going to get into that argument right now, but whether or not the 14th Amendment was ever properly ratified is a subject for another sermon. And certainly I can share some things with you on that and show you that it was not properly ratified, but that's another subject in and of itself. Now, the fact is, even today, I'm not even going to be dealing with slavery. Slavery is going to be dealt with on down the line, probably in 2 or 3 messages. But let me just suffice it to say today that slavery was not the issue of the war. It was not the issue. And any time people say that slavery was what the war was fought about, they're just absolutely, totally ignorant of history, because it was not fought over slavery. Well, you've got to ask yourself, what in the world happened in our country? Why was there such a division between the North and the South? Why does that division still exist? You see, the South is still accused of fighting the war and of being slow losers. No, being sorry losers. No, it's not the fact that we're sorry losers. And it's not the fact that we're still fighting the war. It's just the fact that the principles are still the same, and those principles keep resurfacing. And the truth of the matter is, those who know those principles and hold those principles and believe those principles still have just as strong of tendency and feelings today as they did 200 years ago. Or 100 years ago. Now, I want to lay down a very little principle, and I want you to listen to me. I'm entitling this message, The Abolitionist Revolution. Why in the world am I talking about a revolution? Because what happened in the 1860s was indeed a revolution. But now listen, a theological revolution must precede a cultural revolution. Let me put that in plainer language. You cannot have a change in culture without having a change in theology. And what happened in our country in the 1860s and prior to that, there was a change in theology in the North, and consequently there was a change in culture. You look at what has happened in our country in the last 40 years. You look what has happened in our country in the last 20 years. You look what has happened in the last 10 years. I'll guarantee you, when I was a boy, you would not see a man kissing a man on TV or a woman kissing a woman, but you see it regularly today if you watch it. That's a good reason why not to watch it. I had an interesting phone call this week, first time it ever happened to me. Nielsen, you know, the ratings, called me and wanted to know if I would keep a diary for a week for them on my TV watching. I laughed. I said, you're asking the wrong man. Because the only TV I watch is the news, and I don't believe half of that. They said, well, we would like you to put that down. May I ask you why you don't watch the other programs? I said, yes. Because they're wicked, they're immoral, and they're an insult to my intelligence. I refuse to watch that trash. She said, would you write that down for me? I said, I sure would. I'd be more than happy to write that down for you. I said, I don't imagine it matter, but I said, I'll certainly be more than happy to write it down for you. Now, the point I'm trying to make is that all of this cultural change could come about is because there is a theological change. People do not know doctrine. They do not know the Word of God. Let me show you how plain and simple this statement is. I had the opportunity to talk to a gentleman this week. He claimed to be a Christian, which I doubt very seriously. The man told me that he used to be a drunkard. God took the drinking away from him. He said he hadn't drunk in 10 years. He said he smoked cigars and chewed tobacco regularly. He asked the Lord to take care of that, and the Lord took it away from him just like that. Well, now that sounds impressive. Until you find out the man is going through a divorce. And the reason he's going through a divorce is not his wife's fault, but he admitted that he had been whoring around on his wife, and finally he got a guilty conscience and he told her, and they tried to work it out, but according to him, and he said finally she just couldn't live with it anymore. Seemingly they're going through a divorce. So he said, I really hurt my wife. I said, well, I'm glad you're realizing that. He said, but I got hurt this week. I said, how is that? Well, he said, here's a woman that I thought I loved. And he said, now I was going to ask the Lord to let me have her so I could marry her. And he said, he wouldn't. He said, he didn't answer my prayer. He answered all the other prayers. And he said, her husband really fought for her and he won. I said, I can explain to you why God didn't answer your prayer. Because the Scripture says, thou shalt not commit adultery. And God is not going to help you sin and take stealing another man's wife. But you understand what I'm saying. How can we think like that? Because there has been a theological change. There is now a cultural change. When you turn your back on the Word of God, then you have all kind of changes in your culture. You witness Israel under Jeroboam. What did Jeroboam do? Jeroboam made two golden calves. And he says, these be thy gods, O Israel, who brought thee up out of the land of Egypt. Why was there such a cultural and political change in Israel? Because there was a theological change. And you cannot have a cultural change without having a theological change. You see, the Bible says in Proverbs 23 and verse 7, as a man thinketh in his heart, so is he. Now, if you don't learn anything else today, learn this. Ideas have consequences. Ideas have consequences. As a man thinketh in his heart, so is he. Now, I told you I was going to be teaching on the abolitionist revolution. The abolitionists just simply get their name from the fact that they wanted to abolish slavery. Now listen, abolitionists in general were individuals who rejected the Word of God. They rejected the inspiration of Scripture. They rejected the authority of the Word of God. They rejected the deity of Jesus Christ. They rejected all of the major doctrines in the Word of God. If you want to do some research, you can find these abolitionists under different names. For instance, they are called Free Soilers, Radical Republicans, Transcendentalists, and Unitarians. Now, let me just hasten to tell you there were several different kinds of abolitionists. You will find that there were pacifistic abolitionists, that is, individuals who wanted to abolish slavery, but they didn't believe in fighting. And the way they wanted to abolish slavery was through the legal means, through the courts, or through political means. In other words, they weren't going to get up in arms over the issue of slavery. And then secondly, there were what were known as the disunion abolitionists. And these disunion abolitionists were ones who wanted to secede from the Union and leave the slave states to themselves. And then thirdly, there were the violent revolutionary abolitionists who wanted a slave revolt, who planned a slave revolt, who wanted the slaves to rise up and murder their masters and their families. And if they could not incite a slave insurrection,
1: then they were going to start an all-out war against the South and destroy the South. And literally, they despised not only the slaveholders, but anything that was Southern. Now, let me just tell you, the war was not fought over slavery. I've already said it. Only one out of every 17 families in the South had slaves. Then most of them had very few slaves. Most of the men who fought for the South during that war never owned a slave, never thought about owning a slave, and would never own one. Especially when you see the price of some of those slaves. You say, well, it couldn't have been very expensive. Oh, well, do you realize a young, strong black man would sell for $200? You say, that's not much money. It was back then. And if you got a black man who was a carpenter or a brick mason or had skills, he would sell from $3,000 to $5,000. That was a lot of money back in the 1830s, 1840s, 1850s, 1860s. So most of the Southerners never owned a slave in their life. But it was these radical abolitionists, these violent revolutionary abolitionists that prevailed. And they were backed by the big money interests in the North. They were backed by the industrialists, by the war party. It was these people who wanted literally to destroy the South. Its prestige, its power, its political influence. And you've got to understand that from the founding of this country until the 1860s, it was the South that basically provided the leadership in this country. I'm talking about presidents. Did you realize that 9 out of the first 11 presidents were Southern? So, these abolitionists wanted to literally destroy the South. Now, there were many abolitionists. I'm going to name some of them a little bit later. But what most people do not know is that there was a group known as the Secret Six. And the Secret Six were very wealthy Unitarians who financed and sponsored John Brown. And they were hoping that his raid at Harper's Ferry would start a slave insurrection. John Brown was nothing more than a low-life murderer. He was not only a cheat and a thief and would not pay his debts, had lawsuits piled up after him, seemingly a mile high. Everything he ever touched went down, and he had lawsuits on every hand. But John Brown and his gang of 7, before they ever began the invasion of Harper's Ferry, 5 of his original gang were members of his own family. These 7 men took their sabers and axes and murdered 5 innocent men along the Pottawatomie Creek. They're referred to as the Pottawatomie Massacres. These 5 men were not slaveholders. John Brown was just trying to start a revolution. He was trying to start a war. And he murdered 5 of those men. Just literally hewed them and hacked them to pieces. Now, and it's interesting, in his raid on Harper's Ferry, trying to get the arsenal there, the first man killed by John Brown and his raiders was a free black. First one they murdered was a free black. His name was Shepherd. He was a porter for the B&O Railroad. They shot him, left him dying in the road, and stayed around him for 12 hours, ignoring his pleas for water. So it's very ironic that John Brown was going to come and quote-unquote save the blacks, and the first one he murders is a free black man. Now, let me tell you very quickly who these Secret Six were. First of all, there was Franklin Sanborn. He was an author, an educator, a social scientist. Secondly, there was Gerrit Smith. Gerrit Smith was a millionaire. He was a politician from New York. Thirdly, There was Thomas Wentworth Higginson of Massachusetts. He was a Unitarian minister who stated that he always had money for treason. There's Dr. Samuel Gridley Howe. He was the husband of Julia Ward Howe, who wrote the Battle Hymn of the Republic, to the tune of John Brown's Body Lays Moldering in the Grave. See? Dr. Samuel Gridley Howe was a medical doctor. He was a soldier at one time, and he did work with the deaf and with the blind. Fifthly, there was Theodore Parker. Theodore Parker was a Unitarian minister. William Lloyd Garrison, who was another ardent abolitionist, his paper, The Liberator, was an anti-slavery paper. But William Lloyd Garrison introduced Parker to a New York anti-slavery meeting in 1856. And here was his introduction of Theodore Parker. He said, quote, "I have the pleasure of introducing to you a very excellent fanatic, a very good infidel, and a first-rate traitor in the person of Theodore Parker of Boston." A very good infidel. And, of course, Julia Ward Howe believed that Parker was an out-and-out atheist, but he was a Unitarian minister, you see. Now, the sixth one was George Luther Stearns, who was a millionaire of Massachusetts, and he made his money in the lead pipe industry. Now, there were many abolitionists, and I'm going to share some of them with you a little bit later, but there were men like William Lloyd Garrison, Ralph Waldo Emerson, Henry David Thoreau, Henry Ward Beecher. Has anybody ever heard the expression Beecher's Bibles? Well, Henry Ward Beecher sent crates of rifles to Kansas to John Brown to use in his revolution, and had the crates marked Bibles, and they were known as Beecher's Bibles. See, there was Thaddeus Stevens, Charles Sumner, William Stanton, of course Abraham Lincoln, Samuel May, and a host of others. And so I'll tell you about some of them a little bit later. But one of the important points to remember is this: that the abolitionists held themselves, their reasonings, their rationalizations, and their ideas not only above the Word of God, but above the Constitution of the United States as well. Now, Theodore Parker thought that the Constitution was not morally binding. That's what he preached and taught. What does that mean? The North, then, has no obligation to keep their end of the covenant. So if it's not morally binding, you don't have to obey. You don't have to do anything. William Lloyd Garrison referred to the Constitution as an agreement with hell, and an agreement with death, and a covenant with hell. Thomas Wentworth Higginson taught that disunion was a historical inevitability. In other words, there's going to be a separation, but he thought it was the North that was going to be seceding from the South. Now, another point that I want to make today is this, and I don't know how long I'm going to take, and I'm going to stop whenever I get to a stopping point, but I want you to understand, and this is exceedingly important, that the abolitionists as a whole did not care for the blacks. They despised them. They hated them. I'm going to prove that to you. In fact, the way I'm going to prove it to you is by using their own words. You see, the abolitionist was so adamant that slavery had to be destroyed, he could care less as to whether the slaves were destroyed along with it. Dr. Samuel Gridley Howe wrote to a friend in anticipation of the war that John Brown was to begin, and here's what Gridley Howe wrote. Listen, he said, quote, "What a pity that the map of our magnificent country should be destined to be so soon torn into on account of the Negro, that poorest of human creatures, satisfied even in slavery with sugarcane and a banjo," end quote. Now, that's a real high estimate of the blacks. The poorest of human creatures, satisfied even in slavery with sugarcane and a banjo.
0: Theodore Parker's estimate of the Negro was that he was intellectually and morally low. Moreover, the Negro had for him a certain physical repulsion. Now, these are the men who are supposed to be wanting the Negro set free. Listen to what Julia Ward Howe wrote. She wrote, quote, "The ideal Negro would be one refined by white culture and elevated by white blood." What is she saying? Well, if you take the Negro and mix white blood with him, you don't have a Negro anymore. You have a mulatto, you have a mix. But she is saying that was the only hope for a Negro to cease from being a Negro. That's not all. Listen to what she said. I'm quoting now. This is Julia Ward Howe. She wrote, "The Negro among Negroes is a coarse, grinning, flat-footed, thick-skulled creature, ugly as Caliban, lazy as the laziest brutes, chiefly ambitious to be of no use to anyone in the world," end quote. Now that's an abolitionist. Ugly as Caliban. I hope you want to know who Caliban is, because when I read that quote, I thought, I don't know who Caliban is, and inevitably somebody's going to ask me. Caliban was a person in Shakespeare's play, The Tempest. And Caliban was an ugly, ignorant, savage, deformed, mutant, and a black man. So she wrote, "The Negro among Negroes is a coarse, grinning, flat-footed, thick-skulled creature, ugly as Caliban, lazy as the laziest brutes, chiefly ambitious to be of no use to anyone in the world." And later on, in her writings, she wondered this, as to whether compulsory labor for blacks was better than none. Do you hear what she was saying? If you don't force them to work, they won't work. Now, this is an abolitionist talking. Thomas Wentworth Higginson said of the black troops that he helped to muster, he said that they were 1,000 half-childish minds gathered together. Practically all abolitionists held a low view of the blacks. None wanted equality for the blacks. Let me share something with you. And I'm going to give you a quote in just a moment by Abraham Lincoln. I was listening to the news last night on TV, and the blacks in Albany were celebrating Juneteenth Day, which was supposed to be when the slaves were set free by the Emancipation Proclamation. Well, the Emancipation Proclamation bears the date of January the 1st, 1863. Of course, they're saying later on in Texas, I think, it was forcibly enforced by the sword and by the bayonet when that area had lost in the war. But let me tell you something, folks. The Emancipation Proclamation never, ever freed a slave. And here our news is reporting the Emancipation Proclamation freed the slaves. The Emancipation Proclamation was a military attempt to get the slaves to revolt in the South and fight with the North. Moreover, it was politically motivated to keep England from helping the South in the war, and any other European country as well. Do you realize that where Abraham Lincoln had power to free the slaves in the northern states, he did not free any of them? Where he had no authority in the southern states, he tried to free them, and of course, originally, no one was freed by the Emancipation Proclamation. So the Emancipation Proclamation never freed any individual at all. Now, let me show you. The Emancipation Proclamation bears the date of January 1st, 1863. On August the 14th, 1862, Abraham Lincoln invited a lot of free blacks to the White House, and he made a speech, and here is what Lincoln said to the free blacks. Listen, I quote, "Why should people of your race be colonized, and where?" You see, what most people don't know, I'm going to stop right here, that Lincoln's Negro policy was to send the blacks back to Africa. Charles Sumner, Thaddeus Stevens, William Stanton, all of those radical Republicans in his cabinet agreed and wanted the same thing. So here's what he's saying to these free blacks. Listen, why should people of your race be colonized and where? Why should they leave this country? This is perhaps the first question for proper consideration. You and we are different races. We have between us a broader difference than exists between almost any other two races. Whether it is right or wrong, I need not discuss. But this physical difference is a great disadvantage to us both, as I think. Your race suffers very greatly, many of them, by living among us, while ours suffers from your presence. In a word, we suffer on each side. If this is admitted, it affords a reason, at least, why we should be separated. You are free men, I suppose. Perhaps you have long been free, or all your lives. Your race is suffering, in my judgment, the greatest wrong inflicted on any people. But even when you cease to be slaves, you are yet far removed from being placed on an equality with the white race. The aspiration of men is to enjoy equality with the best when free. But on this broad continent, not a single man of your race is made the equal of a single man of ours, end quote. Now's Abraham Lincoln speaking to blacks. He says, there's not a single black that's equal to a single white. He said, you never will be. Listen to what Lincoln said. Lincoln said, quote, "Slaves are property, and if freed, should be paid for." Did you know that Lincoln said, if he could win the war without freeing any slave, he would do so. If he could win the war by freeing all slaves, he would do so. He could care less about the slaves. It was military expediency. Listen to what he said. Quote, "I have no purpose, directly or indirectly, to interfere with the institution of slavery in the states where it exists. I believe I have no lawful right to do so, and I have no inclination to do so." In his letter to Alexander Hamilton Stevens, the vice president of the Confederacy, before those times, here is what he said. Quote, "Do the people of the South really entertain fear that a Republican administration would directly or indirectly interfere with their slaves or with them about their slaves? If they do, I wish to assure you as once a friend and still, I hope, not an enemy, that there is no cause for such fear. The South would be no more in danger in this respect than it was in the days of Washington," that is, in George Washington. So Lincoln says initially he had no plans to free the slaves. Now listen to what he said. Here's the speech that he made in Charleston, Illinois in 1858. This will rock you. But listen to what he says. "I am not now." He was in a debate with Stephen Douglas. See? And here's what he said. "I am not now, nor ever have been, in favor of bringing about in any way the social or the political equality of the white and black races. I am not now, nor ever have been, in favor of making voters or jurors of Negroes, nor of qualifying them to hold office, nor of intermarriages with white people. There is a physical difference between the white and the black races which will forever forbid the two races living together on social or political equality. There must be a position of superior and inferior, and I am in favor of assigning the superior position to the white man," end quote. Now that was Abraham Lincoln in his own words. So the abolitionists then, as a whole, were not interested in slavery. Listen to what Alexis de Tocqueville wrote. Alexis de Tocqueville was a Frenchman who visited this country and wrote a great book on democracy in America, etc. But he had great observations. He went around. And here's what he wrote. Quote,
1: The prejudice of the race appears to be stronger in the states that have abolished slaves than in the states where slavery still exists. White carpenters, white bricklayers, and white painters will not work side by side with the blacks in the North, but they do it almost every day in the southern states. Now, that was back at that time. Listen, you can let the North cry about racial bigotry on the South all they want, but the racial bigotry, quote unquote, if you want to call it that, was in the North. Professor McMaster of the University of Pennsylvania stated concerning the free blacks of the North, quote, in spite of their freedom, they were a despised, proscribed, and poverty-stricken class. The biographer of William Lloyd Garrison wrote, the free colored people were looked upon as an inferior caste to whom their liberty was a curse and their lot worse than that of slaves. So, the North certainly had no love for the black, and certainly the abolitionists did not either. Do you realize that the North passed laws against the education of blacks? And the reason they did so, they were afraid that it would interfere with the white labor market. And it would tend also to the great increase of colored people of the state. New Jersey passed a law that excluded blacks from even entering into the state or settling in the state. Massachusetts passed a law that if a black remained for longer than 2 months in the state, he was to be flogged and driven out of the state. In 1853, Indiana's constitution stated, quote, no Negro or mulatto shall come into or settle in this state. Illinois in 1853 enacted a law to prevent the immigration of free Negroes into this state. Not satisfied with a mere statute in 1862, while the North was pillaging the South, Illinois passed another law by a popular vote stating no Negro or mulatto shall immigrate or settle in this state. The North didn't want the blacks. Why do you think they were fighting that war? Let me tell you what Lincoln said. You see, the North was afraid that if the South lost and the blacks were freed, that there would be a great influx of the blacks then to the northern states. And President Lincoln attempted to alleviate this fear in his message to Congress in December of 1862, and here's what he said. But why should emancipation South send free people North? And in any event, cannot the North decide for itself whether to receive them? In other words, we'll leave it up to the states. We'll set them free. And then if the North doesn't want them, let them pass a law saying they can't come into the state. Did you know that New Jersey barred blacks from voting in 1807? Connecticut barred them from voting in 1814. Rhode Island barred them from voting in 1822. Pennsylvania in 1838. And here's an interesting statistic. Between 1790 and 1830, the black population in the North dropped from 2.13% to 0.5%. Do you know why it dropped? Let me tell you why. Dr. Edgar McManus declared that many, if not the larger percentage, had been the victim of kidnappers and forced migration. Free blacks were kidnapped and sold into slavery by the North. And New York City alone in 1 year, more than 33 such cases of kidnapping were revealed. William Seward in 1858 declared, the white man needs this continent to labor in, and he must have it. Now, let me give you one other quote. John Sherman, who was the brother of William Tecumseh Sherman, you know, Sherman's March to the Sea. Here's what John Sherman, the brother of William Sherman, said. In April 2nd, 1862, he said, quote, "We do not like the Negroes. We do not disguise our dislike. As my friend from Indiana, Mr. Wright, said yesterday, the whole people of the northwestern states are opposed to having many Negroes among them, and that principle or prejudice has been engraved in the legislation for nearly all of the northwestern states." What is he saying? We're saying we don't need blacks in our states. He said, we dislike them, and we don't disguise our dislike. When General John A. Dix proposed to remove a number of escaped slaves from Fortress Monroe to Massachusetts, the governor of Massachusetts objected, stating, "The northern states are of all places the worst possible to select for an asylum for Negroes." What was he saying? We don't want them. We don't want them. Now, here's my point. If slavery was not the focal point of the war, what was it? If the North really were not interested in the slaves, and if once freed the North did not want them there, why in the world did the North want the war? There were numerous reasons for the war. You have to go back to what I said initially. You cannot have a cultural revolution without a theological revolution. There were in this war, first of all, theological issues, which I will deal with later. I will show you how the North and the South differed theologically. There were, secondly, economic issues. The North wanted to impose high tariffs to drain the South financially. There were cultural issues. Even today, there are cultural issues. The North and South are still not alike culturally. I had an aunt and uncle who lived in Toledo, Ohio for years. My uncle, although he was born in the South, went up there and married, worked for General Motors till he retired, and then moved back South. And my aunt, whom he married, was raised in the North. And she could not get over the fact that down here everybody waved and everybody spoke. She said, "Let me tell you something. In Toledo, Ohio, if some stranger speaks to you, you run. You get out of the way. There's something coming down. But you drive down the road here and everybody waves at you. Everybody will stop and talk to you." There were theological issues. There were economic issues. There were cultural issues. There were political issues, which I will show you. And of course, there were sectional differences. And by the way, every one of these things that I have just mentioned, there were differences in 1860, are still differences in 1998. Let me just give you one. Why is it the South is so opposed to abortion while the North, basically speaking, is not? That is a theological issue. You follow what I'm saying? It is these theological issues that raise and emphasize and aggravate all of the other issues. So, I don't care if you have a leading Unitarian minister in the North. I would never agree with him. Don't care how popular. Don't care whether he's a congressman or not. How many of you saw Trent Lott from Mississippi the other day saying that homosexuality was a sin. Yeah. You don't hear northern congressmen saying that. Very few southerners now, because we've been radicalized and we have been reconstructed. But those of us who are unreconstructed still believe that sodomy is a sin and wicked. And by the way, I was given this and I just have not had time to use it, if I can find it right quickly. But I can assure you, I'm going to use it. Put on my car, unreconstructed. Because I still believe the Bible and I still believe the principles for which we fought. Paraphrasing in closing, Jefferson Davis said this: although we lost the war, the principles for which we fought will yet be fought for again on a different battlefield, in a different venue. And all the problems we've been having with bureaucracy, federal government, is all down to this one principle. They are being fought for again and again and again in different battlefields and different venues, but it's still the same principle. We want liberty and we want

got the FBI, the FCC, the Federal Trade Commission Agency, and they all have one thing in common, that is they're federal. But here's one thing, if you haven't guessed, there ain't anything federal about the Federal Express, and the only thing federal about the Reserve is that it's criminal!

country. My name is Michael New. Yes, my name is Michael New. On Tuesday morn, October 10th, inspection of the men by Finland's General Engström, he had to look again. The traitorous eyes of

I could not speak, others spoke for me. Because I could not walk, I had no chance to flee that grasp of tyranny. Because I could not stand up for my right to life, I am a victim of those who say I have the right to die. I cannot cry out to those who would end my days and tell them I am still aware. I am still

I was born on the wings of an eagle, in this one-time wonderful land of free people. I was planted right straight down on a piece of sanctified ground that was written about in my holy Bible. I was raised in the backwoods of Virginia. I took my first two steps and discovered Carolina. I was a natural freeborn child, growing up green and wild. I was one of the original sons of liberty, y'all.

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1: The song you are about to hear is true. Though some of the events described have not occurred in the life of the author, they have occurred in the lives of thousands of other revenue-oppressed Americans. The author disclaims any responsibility or liability for any loss incurred as a consequence of the use and the application of any of the following information, which is not provided for the purpose of rendering any legal advice or professional service. In other words, this song is totally frivolous and without merit.

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0: Yippee! Wow, well, here we go on the day that the calendar swings to the back half of the year, June the 1st. Happy early days of summer, hopefully, for you. There we go with the Radio Ranch on the Monday edition, starting out our six-day segment here for this week. Roger Sales, your host. And we have some folks. I don't know. We don't have too many folks that usually help us on Monday. So, Paul, your requirement, your protocol here should be a little bit abbreviated, it would seem.
1: Yeah, a little bit. 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But we're on EuroFolkRadio.com, thanks to Pastor Eli James. 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DLive is no more, but we bid it a fond farewell. 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Got room for plenty of you. Come on down. Pull up a chair. Set us back.
0: You got an itch. We can scratch it. Pretty much.
1: Yeah, if you've got an itch.
0: Unless it's a Lone Star tick itch, and then you're
1: doomed. No, then you can keep that. Yeah, you can keep that one.
0: Julie found a great little, what do you call that, a meme, I guess, these days? And it's the American flag, and there's the Lone Star tick on it. And you know how ticks get their back end full when they're satiated with blood, right? And the back end of the tick is full when it's an Israeli flag.
1: Oh, no.
0: Crazy. Quite dramatic, Jules. Thank you. I did pass it around. Two folks that I know are in a similar mindset. Good morning. Morning, everybody. Hope you had a great weekend. Abbreviated, of course, but good weekend here. I had to, on the tail end visit of some of our students, one of our old longtime listeners, which I guess Suzanne's been a listener since, best I can remember, Paul, around 2015 or something. So she's been around a long time. She was one of our, going to be one of our, you probably didn't know about this, Paul. You didn't know we had a pinup girl deal at one time, did you?
1: No, I didn't.
0: Yeah, we had some, we had a category of these lovely gals called Radio Ranchettes. And so what we do is when we had a female listener lead, Tom was doing shows with me back then, Tom Schramm. And Tom was traveling in his chemical business, and so he'd plan a trip over to that part of the country and go, and we had very strict requirements too, Paul. This was not an easy qualifying deal, and so Tom would go out and interview them and make sure that they lived up to our specifications. And Suzanne did, boy, did she! And she was Miss August. We gave them the month of their birthday, So. Anyway, the first time I've got to meet our pinup girl from so many years ago, Suzanne. Of course, she's it would be a very clean pinup girl because she's married now, so you have to keep those things within parameters. Her and husband Dean, who was just wonderful, are landing just about now in Miami. Yeah, maybe another hour or so. They had to get up at 2 o'clock in the morning to catch a 6 o'clock flight. Yikes. But so they were at the tail end. They did a very nice trip. I'm going to give you some feedback. Hopefully Suzanne will come on and tell us about it when she gets back. They had a real freaky thing though happen to them, because they went here first, and that's when I had dinner with them week before last. And on Thursday night, and on Saturday, they were on a tour for 4 days over in the part of this area, and they went over in the jungle for a few days where I've never been, and they were fascinated with the jungle and with the little community they were in over there, and they were just charmed by it. And then they came back here, and then they flew to Cuenca, a very popular expat getaway in southern Ecuador, about 10,000 or more expats down there, believe it or not. most of them, a great percentage, very liberal. And so they had some friends down there they've known for a while, and they spent a few days there and then came back here and polished off their trip. Well, I was going to take them. They didn't get in until late on Friday, I think. Six or seven. We didn't get together the next day. We went out and had a nice lunch at one of the restaurants I particularly like. It's owned by Americans. The food is just, it's just to die for. I mean, I've never heard anybody order one thing that they just weren't just doing backflips over there. It's Lucia's, I believe, is the name of it. And then we had a nice afternoon. And then yesterday I was going to take them as, if any of you ever come down here, and it looks like some of you might, a lot bubbling under up there, it seems. So if you ever come down here on a visit trip or we're going to move, one of the things you really will be, I'd probably be the one to take you, is to go up to Quito. And there's a tour I've told y'all before. The churches in Quito are they say they're the most magnificent architectural tour on the continent down here, southern part. And the reason was because the original Indians, called Quichua, I think they're called, had their own language, everything. Cannibals, they were cannibals. They were conquered by the Incas. When the Incas came in and conquered them, they had 12 sacred spots that they considered sacred for whatever reason, don't know. Anyway, the Incas came in, and the process seems to be, you kill the tall, good-looking ones, and you leave the shorter, dumber ones. And so when the Incas came and took over from the Quichuans, they took over the 12 sacred spots, and they had their Inca whatever on there. And then the Spaniards came. And when the Spaniards and the conquistadors came, they, again, to repeat, killed the good-looking and tall ones, and they took over the sacred spots, and they built a Catholic church on every one of them. Some of them 200 years plus still under construction. It's pretty magnificent, I gotta add. And I feel guilty going in there because I'm looking at all these idols, you know, Jesus and Mary and him and all that, and just knowing the biblical interpretation of that. Regardless, it is pretty impressive. And you can go on this bus tour. Takes you a couple hours. You can get off twice and go meander around the churches or whichever you want to do. And then that's it. Well, yesterday I went up, was anxious to take them on that. It's pretty impressive. They use those double-decker buses like they do in England, you know, with the, except the top is off. So you get to really see old town Quito and what it used to be like hundreds of years ago and all that. But we went up yesterday, had to go up to Quito to do that. And then they didn't have any buses running for, I don't know why. Anyway, so we came back down, found another good restaurant, had a wonderful afternoon. They had to get up so early this morning. They was shooed them to bed early. And anyways, wonderful being with you people. When I've never met, you know, I never met Suzanne in all these years. Of course, hadn't met Dean. It's just wonderful to sit down and have a conversation. All three of us are on the same page. I don't have to educate anybody about anything. We can just pick up. We're all aware of what's going on, how it works, how to get out of it, all that. And we just have these wonderful conversations because we're all on the same page. It's really pretty startling. And I really enjoyed it. Dean is a super nice guy. He's in the early 70s. Tall as a string bean. Flaco is the Spanish word. He's thin. And but charming guy. Very, very dead level personality. He's a holistic dentist. And takes mercury fillings. And so as out, and he was talking, I said, how'd you find out about this? And he was telling me a story. And then he got cross because he started advertising. He said, hell, I'm killing these patients. I'm putting this mercury stuff in their teeth. And so he started advertising that he was taking those things out. Well, the Dental Association came down on him. So you advertise this again, we're going to take your license. All that kind of crap. So I learned from that conversation without exploring it that Dean is like all of us. He's a rebel. He saw something wrong. He was going to try and right it, and he ran up against the authorities. So Suzanne had told me, she said, you know, Roger, if you'd have met Dean, he'd have never listened to you on all this stuff. But of course he'll, you know, listen to mama. Anyway, he converted real quickly, got it very, very quickly. And they, have had 2 years together as a married couple and just like little lovebirds, just happy with each other. And it's so gratifying to see that. Because there may not be a lot of those types of happy marriages. Still in the front end, you know, first couple of years. They have a tree down here they call the matrimonial tree. And it one part of the year, about now, I think, about now it comes out with these beautiful yellow flowers, and it's a stunning, stunning tree in bloom. And then the flowers die, and it goes to be this ugly-ass tree for the rest of the year. And I guess that's why they call it the matrimonial tree. Anyway, that seems to happen, but they are not like that at all. They're still in beautiful bloom and tickled to death with each other. And that, Dean had been married all his life, had a couple of children. He's got 9 grandchildren. And then his wife died a couple of years ago in cancer, I guess. I didn't ask and explore all that. But he rebounded right over, and they kind of had mutual friends. They ended up meeting, and she ended up being his patient. And here we are. They're on a little trip to Ecuador. So they really loved it. For any of you that are thinking of tripping down here maybe, or even more drastic thoughts, moving. Good place to come visit. Kick a tire. I feel like I work for the Chamber of Commerce down here, Paul, because I tell me one bad thing about Ecuador. I can't tell you a bad thing about Ecuador. I can't think of one bad element of living here that I don't like or wish it wasn't that way or whatever. It's a wonderful place. So if any of you, and I know more and more people, because I've been contacted by people that have been telling me they wanted to leave for like almost 20 years. Well, now it still is like the cried wolf. Well, they're crying wolf again, but they're serious this time. Okay. So if any of you are in that situation, if you're contemplating that, if you're in the situation where you could do that, I know most aren't, many aren't. A heck of a place, and you can take the word of some of these folks like Annie and Clayton that came down in February, and now Susie and Dean. Heck of a nice weekend for me. So here we go, refreshed. I don't know a whole lot of what's going on because I've been pretty distracted with them, but I do know a couple things that are pretty sinister that have popped up over the weekend. I was just hearing about one on listening to this morning's early interview with the good Judge Napolitano with a diplomat guy. Have y'all heard about this? Paul, are you still there, or are you off running around doing things?
1: No, I'm still here.
0: Have you heard about the proposal in the new NDAA? They're going to read the NDAA. Well, truly, you've heard of everything.
2: So yeah, I have it. Section 2.4 of the 2027 National Defense Authorization Act. It's going to emerge Israeli and U.S. militaries together.
0: Hold it. Julie.
1: Slow down.
0: Jeez. Julie. Let's go back. 15 years when they had the first NDAA Act. You remember that, Julie? You weren't even awake back then, were you?
2: No, I was not. But reading what I did over the weekend when I saw this, I did educate myself around the time when it was first came passed in 1961.
0: Okay, well, I don't know about that far. When I saw it, it was 2011. The first time, and they ran it through and all that stuff. And this is the interesting story that happened back then. Well, first of all, it's, terrorists in the U.S., they can go do anything to U.S. citizens. Well, we're excluded from all that. So the good news is it doesn't apply to us. It's only citizens of the United States and residents. So and that came in and was passed by Obama, I think, if I'm right, and then rolled in at the first of the year it was active. Well, Julie, you know, a funny thing happened a couple of months later. Mr. Lieber Jew. Remember him?
2: Yep.
0: Leibowitz. Okay, well, Lieber Jew, yep. And one of the other ones up there. I forgot Schumer or who. Well, they proposed a piece of legislation that said that the NDAA applied to nationals. First of all, they can't legislate that. And secondly, one of them introduced it and the other co-sponsored it, and they never got another person signed up to it, and it went away. But I saw it in a headline. I go, holy shit. Now, this is a long time ago. This is right as, you know, as I was getting this information out, okay? Initially, the book was starting about to be printed and all that, and here they come, and they're trying to change the NDAA to where it affects nationals. Sorry, boys. It just ain't going to happen. And we're going to continue to grow as we have since that day. And one of these days, somebody's going to hunt you with big dogs. Big dogs. Now, I'm going to turn this over to Julie so that since she's done all this research and stuff, I don't want her to not be able to give the ability to come out and tell us about it. Paul, did you have a comment right there?
3: But the word national is in the name of the act. It's the national. It's
0: well, national I'm just telling you. Well, I'm just telling you what I remember and all that. They're overjoyous to get this passed. That we're escape. See, any of this stuff like that, any of this stuff that comes from the United Nations, if we were still participating in that part, would come to us, and it has to be administered regulatorily. Well, that's where we're out the back door. Regulations don't apply to us except two of them. That whole 50 titles of the Code of Federal Regulations, two, 871B, 877B are the only ones I've ever found that apply to us in the entire regulatory scheme. So, Julie, since you prepped all weekend, if the people haven't heard about this, they'll be, well, they might be overjoyed. Who knows? Give us the bad news, Julie, would you please?
2: Well, I mean, it's basically, it's fusing the two countries' armed forces together, and it's going to merge the Israeli and the USA military together. Yep. And basically, Donald J. Trump just sold out our nation to Israel via the Section 224 of the 2027 NDAA. Well,
0: if it passes, which it probably will, and if he signs it, which he probably will, you could probably go take and put some bets on Polymarket on that, couldn't you? Anyway, that's one of the bigger pieces of news we got, and I just got this, I think, over the weekend this morning, something. I don't want my military involved with them. They're wanting to go from, because see, if we sold them weapons, then there's restrictions. You can't do any of this. Of course, they don't mind them. They violate them every time, but still there are restrictions and leverage over them. But if they get in this situation where they merge the two basically together, there ain't no restrictions. Their generals are right up there in the generals' meetings. Their secret people are over there with the secret area, all that stuff, if that happens. Ecuador's very nice, folks.
2: Well, I think this is much more deeper and much more darker than what people know about because it's basically going to keep everything in the shadows from the budget, and it doesn't just involve the military being merged. It also involves Israel having complete and utter control over our data centers and our AI and all of the cybernetics and the development and production of autonomous systems and everything.
0: Mm-hmm. You remember, ever heard of a guy named Christopher Bolin, Julie?
2: No.
0: B-O-L-Y-N, mm-hmm. I believe. Is Maria on with us? She knows who he is.
2: Mara, where are you?
0: I don't know. It's pretty unusual. She must be out petting her chickens. This came out. Oh, man, back in the 90s, Christopher Bolin was American, married a beautiful foreign girl, had a couple kids. He was a writer for American Free Press. Before him and Michael Collins, Piper got in a pissing match over something. They both wrote for American Free Press. Well, Christopher Bolin was an excellent journalist. And what he did, there's two Jewish guys, they're brothers, and they were over control of the entire Pentagon cyber system. Okay? And so they were from a small town, probably up by Paul, somewhere in New York. I don't remember the town. But Christopher Bolin, they both were graduates of West Point, Julie. And now they're brothers and controlling the entire cyber thing for the Pentagon. So Christopher Bolin went up to that little town in New York. It's a little town, a very small Jewish community. So he went to the Jewish community. He said, have you ever heard of either one of these guys? And they said, we've never even heard of them. So obviously what happened was Jacob Javits probably got him an appointment to West Point. They went through West Point. Now they think they're from Americans, and they get in and they control the entire cyber thing of the Pentagon. Julie, they've been in control of this stuff for a long time. That was probably in 2012 or 13.
2: Sure, I'm sure. All of this stuff that we're seeing right now has already been, in my opinion, done. We're done.
0: Well, that's why I say that you're not going to vote somebody. Well, didn't Trump prove this? They're not going to let us vote somebody in there that can change things, okay? They're totally in control and embedded to the point of, thanks for your JPEG, by the way. It's very accurate, the black star tick with a blood sack full of around the Israeli flag. Very accurate, okay? Well, all right, this goes back to my question, and the reason I detest these people. If there was some sort of a solution that we could negotiate with them that they would honor, that may be a different story. But they're not to be trusted. That comes from 2,000 years of living with them in Europe. They can't be trusted. You can't be, they won't honor any agreements they make. They'll stab your ass in the back the minute you turn your back. They'll steal every penny, even over nickels, out of dead man's eyes. And they can't be trusted. So the word out of Europe for 1,000 years, 2,000 years, they're not trustworthy. Well, guess what? By golly, that's not anti-Semitic. They're not trustworthy. You can't trust them for an inch. Okay. So, all right, now what do you do? How do you deal with them? You're just going to sit back and let them continue to do all this and steamroll over us? You're going to let that happen? Okay, that's pretty inevitable outcome, isn't it? Don't have to predict too hard. Go over and look at Gaza. Go over and look at the West Bank. Go look at some of those areas, and that's what the U.S. is going to turn into, folks. If they have their way, that's exactly what they're going to do. All right, Julie, you're chomping at the bit. What do you got?
2: Well, I just want to let you know that, since this all has recently come out, that our lovely Donald J. Trump has fast-tracked all the AI data centers permitting processes. He gave immunity to Bayer's glyphosate. He took $250 million from the Israeli casino lady. He's ordered the FBI cover-up of Charlie Kirk's assassination and the Epstein client names, and he committed insider trading to the tune of billions, and then he campaigned on no new wars. Now he's yelling Operation Epic Fury and all that crap.
0: No, Epstein, that's Operation Epstein Fury, okay?
2: Yeah.
0: Listen, he threw us to the wolves, folks. I was a huge Trump supporter.
2: But let me tell you something, Roger.
0: Okay, go ahead.
2: Before I lose my train of thought here, everybody on here needs to go to SGT Report on Rumble and listen to the latest interview that Sean Turnbull has had. He actually is going to more than likely expatriate from the United States. He needs knee surgeries on both knees. He doesn't trust the anesthesia or any of the what's in anything here. He's having them both done down in Mexico. And there's a lady on there who is some sort of nuclear physicist, and she is bawling her eyes out about the data centers and the water, and this is being done, we all know this, on purpose. But she said outright on the show, we're all going to die. These things are rolling out at warp speed, and Okay. And Agenda 2030 moved up to Agenda 2027.
0: Well, they're having to really press it because they're getting exposed every day, and the only thing they've got is to accelerate. And the good news is, there's good news here, Julie. Get your hand in that damn stocking. Well, that'd be a good alternative. But the good news is when they expedite their agenda, they make mistakes. Okay?
2: Correct.
0: That's just, all right, so that's our advantage. Be on your toes and look for the mistakes they make. Otherwise, I mean, seriously, if you're in a position, you should at least consider leaving there. Because I'm telling you, I've had these people down here, Americans, they're steeped in what's going on. Both of them understand it. And they're down here and they go, this place is just, none of that's here. None of it's coming. Your cyber coins aren't coming to Ecuador, Julie. They will be on the dollar from God knows when to now. Okay. They will not accept it. They've tried. Then they outlawed Bitcoin for all of the... So that's not going to be down here, at least not anytime soon. So the other everything else, the food's wonderful. The climate's wonderful. They don't use fertilizers on the food. The people are extremely nice. It's just a good place to be, okay? So anyway, we'll report more and more on that as we go forward. You may have other places that might... You might fancy more. I understand people like. There's another one. El Salvador is a good option if you like the beach, the water, the sand, insects, heat, humidity, snakes, all that stuff, mosquito. If you like all that, there's another option for you. Okay.
2: You don't have the heat and humidity and the snakes and the mosquitoes down there?
0: We don't have that at 8,000 feet. No, ma'am, we don't. Well, the air is so thin that there are just no bugs. I mean, occasionally I had a mosquito buzzing around my ear over the weekend at night one night, but it's very rare. You can leave your windows open with no screens, and there just won't be a house full of bugs. There'll be some little ones, but they don't bug you or anything. They just go around the light. But we don't have any snakes.
2: Yeah, hi. No,
0: there may be spiders. What? Do what?
2: Yeah, do you have flies?
0: Boy, I think they made up for the lack of everything else with these horrendous little flies. Yes, we have those. And they're particularly bad because they're not like a big American blowfly. You know, you can hear them and they're pretty fat and they're not real fast. These little suckers are small and they're fast as lightning. You can't hardly kill them, okay? And in fact, you'll like this, Julie. At one of the restaurants in one of the malls there in the food court, they used to have a big mural on the wall that said, "Too many flies? Add some more guacamole."
2: Oh, that's the only downside there. You don't have the humidity, and you don't have the humidity down there, Roger?
0: No, not at 8,000 feet. If you go to the beach, you'll find it.
2: Right.
0: In fact, Susie was going, my contacts, it's so dry up here. So she was having problems with her contacts. It's just a lovely place. I don't know of a better place on the face of the earth for people, especially like us, to be. And believe me, I talk to other expats, unless you're really hung up on the beach like Scott was, ended up going over to the Philippines. I wonder how many days he's had in a row with no energy and no power over there because of this stupid Trump thing. So anyway, what did Jesus tell us? What did Jesus tell us, Julie? He said head to the mountains. Okay, didn't say head to the beach. So anyway, it's a lovely spot. I found my home. I'll die here. I'll probably die in this apartment. It's just got so many advantages for me. And anyway, it was a great place. Sorry to get off on this tangent here this morning on the Monday show. We spent a lot of time talking about Ecuador and the events of my situation, which I want to just relay to you because these are just average, Americans, a little above average, but they're looking around for a place to light or at least part of the year or whatever. They got a brand new house up in Virginia, Chesapeake area. But anyway, they loved it. Fell in love with it, asking all kind of leading questions. and about living here, and it's great. And if any of you are in a position to do that, and that's on your mind, you should consider here. Okay.
2: Well, do you think they're going to buy a place there as a secondary residence?
0: Well, I don't know. I'm not pushing them. I'm letting them. All these folks, Clayton and Annie too, just letting them make their own decision. I don't want to be pushy, you know. I let the area speak for itself, Julie. It's a lovely spot. And you, especially with your... See, Julie's very unusual because she's gotten pretty damn good on her Spanish. Just out of a whim to learn it, ran across some Spanish books, found it fascinating, started studying, and she's pretty fluent in it. But she'd never been in a Spanish-speaking country. You'd have a ball down here for a couple of days, Julie.
2: Okay. Yeah, I'm sure I would.
0: So it's good. And anyway, that's kind of how I spent my weekend. Let's see, there's some other things that were happening. I did want to mention pretty good on Tucker. Have you seen the latest Tucker installment, Julie? Did you watch that?
2: I have not, but I saved it. I didn't have time to watch it.
0: The guy with the Russian Orthodox priest? Who gets a little too jovial. He's a little too jovial in his interview because he's always laughing, okay? Well, okay, I can take this stuff lightly, but anyway, does a good job. And what I noticed, so Tucker's really trying to find out and pin down who these people are. See, you haven't watched that yet. Probably some of the people in the audience have. But he's going back and asking this priest about, well, what about the Nephilim? What about all this? What about the women that they liked and the flood to get rid of all that? And he's really probing into all that, which he is on the warpath to get a scalp from these guys. Okay. So we'll see. I love to see it. It was a pretty good interview. That was very, I would encourage all of you to watch that. Let's see what else over the weekend got me, Julie. I was just spending so much time with them and watching baseball a little bit.
2: I was in Swampland, D.C. working all weekend long, and I have never seen the number of road closures and barracks and concrete structures blocking off everything. I drive by the Capitol to get to several of my investment properties, and I was unable to do that and had to reroute all over to North Capitol Street. Couldn't get through that. Another road closure there, and I was unable to figure out what the deal was. If it was security, if it was construction, I didn't see any construction going on. I wanted to know if there were any, you know, they have these tents, bazaars on the weekends sometimes where people will come in, food little bazaars and stuff like that, and arts and crafts bazaars, and I couldn't see any of the white tents that indicated that or any sort of Taste of D.C. restaurant venues taking place over the weekend. So I don't know, but the Capitol was very discerning in terms of the they had military blacked out windows on all of these humongous Jeeps. They're worse than Jeeps. They're huge. And just cops with sirens on everywhere. So I don't know what was going on. I don't know if there was some sort of threat or something. I just couldn't find anything in the news. But normally it takes me about 15, 20 minutes to get to my investment properties. It took me an hour and 15 minutes.
0: Good Lord. I haven't heard anything of unusual that's going on. That sounds like unusual activity, though.
2: I searched and searched and searched when I got home in the evening, and I could not find anything. And I used all the different browsers and just tried to figure out what was going on. And I've got a friend's friend who's military. He didn't know anything. So I've got no clue.
0: Well, the strange times, folks. There's somebody right there. Is that George?
4: No, it's Ed from Michigan.
2: Hi, Ed.
0: Ed, how are we doing, Ed?
4: Good. Got a question for you guys.
0: All right.
4: And I think you've mentioned this a number of times, Roger, about how when resident is used, it's always used in a certain manner.
0: Yes.
4: But I forgot where that was. Do you...
0: That's the ambassador. Well, it's its origin. That's how they're using it. See, here, and this is something I've just kind of stumbled into figuring this out lately as we've explored these words, what they're doing to people. The very first way that resonant was used, to my knowledge, is what John taught us, came from ambassadorial law. After the Westphalian Agreement, countries were founded and countries started exchanging ambassadors to rely on diplomacy as opposed to war. And so when they exchange ambassadors, they sign a treaty and they exchange ambassadors. Of course, the example I always use is because I'm here, Ecuador, let's say the, because I actually know the family of one of the U.S. ambassador, the Ecuadorian ambassador to the U.S. for like 25 years. I know his son and the really nice people. And he was in residence up there. So if he got caught at Dulles Airport with a kilo of cocaine in his diplomatic pouch, they would not send him to the nearest federal prison for importing or trafficking. They would stick him on a plane and send him back to Ecuador because he is in residence. That really means the laws of Ecuador apply to him and not the laws of the United States. So that's the way they're using it. That's why they've never asked you, hey, Ed, are you a resident of Michigan?
4: Yeah, no, they don't.
0: They don't ask any state. It's always just resident. Goes back to the very last of the 14th Amendment. And what they're really asking you and what that question really is what set of laws do you live under? Now, notice that we have found, and you can understand, when you understand this, you can understand why, that the term resident is a rebuttable presumption. Here we go under presumption again. We're going to roll on presumption until somebody stops us. What is the presumption that I'm able to rebut that I'm a resident? Well, what does that mean? It means what set of laws do you live under? So if you go back to Vattel's Law of Nations, Ed, which was written 100 years approximately after the Westphalian Agreement where countries were formed, you go back to that and look at the pages on resident in Vattel, and he doesn't use the word just resident. In fact, he never uses the word resident. He always says resident alien. Now, if they were to ask you in those two questions, Ed, are you a resident alien? You go, what the hell do you mean? I live here, yet I'm an alien? What the hell are you talking about, you crazy legal people? Because it means that the laws where you are don't apply to you. So they ask you, are you a resident? Yeah, hey, I live right over there. Oh, okay, so you're under the 14th Amendment, the laws of Washington, D.C. then. Yeah, I live right over there. So there's the disconnect. It's in where you live. It's what laws are you under.
4: Okay.
0: And it's your choice because everything's got to be voluntary. If it's not voluntary, it's tyranny. So that's why the term resident has to be a rebuttable presumption.
4: Okay.
0: So here's what they're doing. Now they're taking, as I've said so many times over the years, if someone wants to go back and do the research on the etymology, the origin of this word, you're going to find this information there. Yet when you find where they've added a geographical definition, like in Webster's Collegiate Dictionary, the act or fact of living or dwelling in a place for some time, that's the geographical definition. That's what the states are they're going to throw at you and say, well, no, that means you've got a driver's like they did to Mike. Well, no, you've got here's a criteria. You got a driver's license, have kids in school. Do you do this, do that? Well, if you fit all these things, then you're a resident. So they're taking man-made criteria that doesn't apply to you unless you know how to get out of it, and they're saying you're a resident, you owe all this because you live here and you vote here. Sorry, the term resident's a rebuttable presumption. I can rebut that. Those are man-made criteria. This applies to here an ambassadorial law, and you can go back on what I just went over with Vattel and all that, and that's what William's doing. William's over there basically going to an appeals. They've told him he's a sovereign citizen. They're charging him over $4,000 in fees. And on the guilty verdict of being a sovereign citizen, which they cannot define or explain or point to any points of origin.
4: Right.
0: Okay, and what is that? That's this presumption, a presumption of law. Is a presumption that's founded from another fact. So they go get we got a bankruptcy. There's just bankruptcy in the bond market back in the 30s. Well, you know, it's the damnedest thing, Ed. We had this condition here, this political status, the citizen of the United States, and underneath all that was the feudal system, and we had a property right in these people. So we've got a debt. Why don't we just take the property right we have on them and put everybody in as sureties for a hypothecated debt? Now we've got a presumption, by golly. We're going to presume that you're in there to take care of this debt and that you've agreed to it. Every time we ask you, you agreed to it. And we're just going to roll on under that until we're notified otherwise. Oh, you can only notify us otherwise one way? Tufsky shitsky, Ed. That's what they say in the Russian Marines. You know what they say in the Mexican Marines? El Tufo Shitto. That's what they say in the Mexican Marines.
4: So yes. where you know, I know I've heard it mentioned a time or two somewhere. I think it's in some case or some law where it says that, you know, somewhere where it says that, Roger, I'm sorry. I just got interrupted by somebody. Okay. Where residency is always used in a legal way if it's used. Do you remember where that came from?
0: Words and phrases. No, I can tell you where it came from. Go to your law library. Go to a group of book called Words and Phrases.
4: Yeah.
0: Words and Phrases, and look under the word resident. That's not the only court comment. There'll be a bunch of other ones because I had some people look at it recently. I just remembered that one from all those years ago. The term resident is a rebuttable presumption. Okay. And whenever it's used in any legal context, its definition is always legal. That's what they're trying to do. There's the equivocation. Oh, does it mean I live here? If so, why didn't you ask me if I was a resident of the state I'm in? Why do you just ask me if I'm a resident?
1: Hey, Raj.
0: Yes, Paul.
1: Couldn't we stop this right out of the gate with language in the affidavit that claims you are not a citizen of the United States under the scope and purview of the 14th Amendment, and not a resident or in residence statutory law?
0: Well, we do it in a different approach. We do it in the second paragraph and using the IRS and non-resident alien. The term national is deceitfully defined as, it's in that second paragraph. It's a little different approach from what you just said. Hey, folks, you can do your affidavit any way you want. You can go do a 31-page David Strait affidavit with sovereign citizen in it. You can do all that kind of stuff if you want to. You can go back to the one sentence that William put in on his, and you see that's backlashed on him. Because now you didn't have the IRS paragraph in there to take into his hearing and show on the affidavit. He just had the one sentence. So, yes, it's abbreviated, but, yes, evidently it's got some potential backlash because it backlashed on William.
1: But I'm specifically leaning in the direction that we've got to spell it out for these monkeys.
0: Expecting them to understand it is ridiculous. That I have come to understand, I've said many times how important the word resident is. And what I just explained to Ed, that's what they're doing with everything. They've got you, or they're sticking it to you underneath on this ambassadorial thing, but they're faking you and head faking you on the geographical definitions. And what stops that is the term resident is a rebuttable presumption. That's just a presumption. No, that doesn't apply to me. If you want to put it in the affidavit, that'd be fine. Work up a sentence, whatever. But we do kind of cover that in a backwards approach, Paul. Now, who was someone else? There was somebody else that had something to say, ask or something there. Anybody have any questions or comments on what we've covered so far, especially this little segment with Ed, because we're getting into the meaty stuff here.
4: Right. So that's in the words and phrases.
0: Okay. Let me explain to you what words and phrases is a wonderful resource. What did we find out? If you want to subscribe to it, it's like $1,000-$1,500 a month. Go to the law library, ask them where. You ask them where words and phrases is, they'll point it out to you. They'll have it in there, and you go to. It's somebody that has compiled and goes over all these court cases, and when there's an important word or a phrase used in a court case, they pull it over with that site, and they put it in that book under the category. Okay, so you can go look at the term resident, and you can see what all these different courts have said about it. Okay, one of them was the one I've repeated.
4: I've done that. Been years. Okay, so go to words and phrases, and the cases will be there.
0: One of them I quoted that we just talked about will be there. It says when the word resident is used in any legal context, its definition is always legal. The legal definition of resident is ambassadorial law. That. Well, but go find it. There's a bunch of other ones too. Yes, Julie.
4: Go ahead.
2: Yeah, there's a words and phrases that was published by West Group, which is the same thing as Thomas Reuters.
0: Westlaw, which is the Rothschilds.
2: Yep, but it contains thousands of judicial definitions from 1658 to the present, and it's distinct from the standard law dictionaries like Black's Law Dictionary because they focus on how specific words and phrases have been interpreted and defined by the courts in actual case law rather than providing just general legal definitions.
0: Yeah. It's a fabulous research source. It's fabulous research source, words and phrases. Westlaw.
4: Published West by Westlaw.
2: Group. West Group.
4: West Group.
2: Yeah, or otherwise known as Thomas Reuters because they bought them.
0: Reuters.
4: Okay.
0: Because they're Reuters. Rothschild. Reuters is Rothschilds. Yep. Westlaw is Rothschilds. Okay. All of it's Rothschilds. So when the guy goes from me at lunch, he goes, "Why are you always blaming the Jews on everything?" and starts all this bullshit. Well, you ignorant, you're 60-something years old, and you never heard of the Rothschilds or understand their function? Well, tell me, who's off base here?
4: Right.
0: I don't deal with functional illiteracy.
4: I remember years ago having a conversation with somebody who didn't even know who J.P. Morgan was, and I'm like, where do you go from? Anyway,
0: you can't go. Well, you just pray for him, Ed. All you do is pray for him.
4: Yeah.
0: So let's query the audience here. If there's any, we haven't even asked for any new folks. I may have some, but if any of you have any questions or comments on what we've discussed here, or what you might want us to talk about with you, we'd love to talk to you. Please come forward. *6 is the unmute protocol and go, "Hey, Roger." So if you want to do that, feel free. Otherwise, we'll continue with the rolling conversation here. Nobody? Is that somebody?
5: Hey, Roger.
0: Yes?
5: Roger, can you? Yes, this is Steve. Can you hear me?
0: Yeah, Steve who? Steve where? What part of the country, Steve? Have we talked before?
5: Well, kind of communicated with your email and stuff.
0: Okay, all right. What can we do you for this morning?
5: Okay, the IRS is

0: that says not a resident. I'm a resident alien.
1: Yeah, well, you can. No. Don't bring in Vitels. Don't bring that into the picture. They don't know about that stuff.
2: Okay.
1: But if you did, you just use the one sentence affidavit, Steve?
0: Yeah, I did that. I sent that one sentence affidavit to them.
1: Well, you know, it's and this is twice now. Of course, I promoted it because it comes from the State Department. How can they deny something that is their own internal policy? They're evidently just they've got to a point where they don't know what to do. They're just going to start refusing. We've seen that on several issues. You could go and redo the affidavit. And
3: can I comment?
1: Sure, go ahead, Julie.
3: I'm a member of a bunch of other groups, Steve. So if they're not accepting it, my advice is to go to Dave and Kay's website, nationalstatus.info.
1: Yep.
3: And then click on remedy, click on IRS, and click on revocation of election, and they offer three on their website. Use the 13-pager from Weiss Paris. You will want to send that not only to the IRS commissioner, but also to the director of the nearest IRS local office near your state, and you'll have to look that up. Like, mine is Cincinnati, Ohio. So there's other groups of people who are having more, who are having zero problems with the Weiss Paris ROE, and the reason why I can make that statement is they're literally going into the IRS.gov website, back into their transcripts, and looking up where, and it will specifically state on the IRS website, no tax return is due. And I don't know if they've changed things, Roger, or not, but they seem to be being a lot more aggressive. They're being a lot more aggressive these days in terms of going after people. And so the people who are using the 13-pager Weiss-Paris one that cites all these court cases and everything, they're not having any issues. They're getting a letter, a 60-day letter later on, saying that there's really nothing left that they need to do, and that you know, they don't have to file tax returns.
1: Okay.
3: So you might just want to go into that one. And David, they have AI software, so you just enter your name and your Social Security number. It spits out a letter, and it also spits out a cover letter for you. Print it out and mail it to the IRS commissioner, and then also send it to the nearest IRS director's office closest to the state we're in, which you are domiciled. I yield.
1: Get all that, Steve? Steve, you can go back to today's recording. Is Paul, are you right there? You know about the transcript and stuff on our website?
0: Yes.
1: Okay, yes, if you can go back and get all that. Julie speaks a little bit quickly, especially in some of these complex areas for folks. So go back if you need additional, go over that again. You can go back and do that. I wanted to comment on the one-sentence affidavit. Because, you know, I tell people, and that you can get out of it with one sentence, but in these two situations, both Williams in a hearing going to be appealed and yours, because you use the one sentence affidavit, you can't refer back to the second paragraph dealing with the IRS and their fraud on non-resident alien, because it wasn't in your affidavit. Okay. So that's why I say that's a suggested affidavit on the website. I wrote it. There's no wiggle room. There's two paragraphs, and they got no wiggle room. Now, here's where that would have advantaged you, Steve, as a IE, an example for everybody else, okay? Because that second paragraph, this is an affidavit. If they've accepted it and they haven't expressly rejected it in the formal manner they have to, then your paragraph stands. Hold it. You could go back and highlight it or circle it and resend it to them if they start inquiring. Go, you haven't disproven this. The only way they can disprove it is to come out with facts and put it in an affidavit form and sign it under penalty of perjury. And at that point, that affidavit trumps yours. But right now, even with one sentence, you're still the king of the mountain, but they found a way, because that second paragraph wasn't included, to come back and be

0: miners and sappers. So they're trying to dig underneath your mountain that you're at the top of and see if they can implode that sumbitch from down below. Okay. If you've got that second paragraph, hold on, please. If you've got that second paragraph in there, you go back to it and say, you never overcome this, buddy. Sorry. And just keep throwing that in their face. But if you just use the one sentence, your hill's higher and steeper to climb because you don't have that to fall back on. It's just like not notifying your local officials. If you don't do it, you procrastinate, you screw up, get in an accident, a ticket, or whatever else. Oh, yeah, you, but you didn't notice them. So you've done everything else, but now your battle that you're going to have to fight that is steep uphill because you didn't do something correctly at the first. All this process and stuff we talk about and suggest to people if you want to follow through on it, we didn't just pull this out of our sphincter muscle. This is long and tried and proven, and when there's things that screw up, we go back and reevaluate and change the protocol. There's a reason for the madness here. So that one paragraph missing has caused both of you guys grief. Okay?
1: Mm-hmm.
0: Now, you could do what Julie says. You could go back, and if you wanted to, you could just cancel and supersede all those other affidavits. You could go and do the new two-paragraph one, send it to old Cuban boy up there, whatever, Raul, whatever his name is.
2: Marco Rubio.
0: Mr. Cocaine Cowboy. And you send that to him, and then you go back and notice them again. Put something like this affidavit cancels and supersedes the earlier one of whatever. Now the second paragraph's in there. So you got a couple options, Steve, but I think that's a good lesson, and I'm really glad, and I thank you for bringing that forward this morning, because this one-sentence affidavit, as fine as it is and as wonderful a selling point to somebody, look, it's right here in the State Department. It's policy from the State Department. Here it is. They go, God, that's just too simple. Well, it might be too simple.
2: What state is Steve in? What state is Steve in?
0: I don't know. I don't think I asked.
2: You're in Texas, if you're in Texas, then you would send your the Weiss Paris ROE not only to the IRS commissioner, but you'd send it to the director of the IRS center in Austin, Texas. So it's Post Office Box 149338, Austin, Texas 78714-9338.
0: Yeah,
2: and you can get that off the transcript.
0: It's a big-ass service center down there in Austin.
2: Yeah.
0: So, Steve, go explore some of those. Any other questions you got?
1: Well, I was just wondering if I couldn't just kind of quote on the income tax on the individual, the general rule, and ask him it says, in the affidavit, it says I'm not a citizen or resident, so I don't have to pay those taxes, but I am a non-resident alien in your definition. So I shouldn't have to pay.
0: Well, yeah, that's what that whole second paragraph's about. It just cuts all that fluff out and goes, this is deceptive. The national is, as you, what you've told them in the paragraph above, what it is. United States of America, sworn under penalty of perjury, not a 14th Amendment citizen. You've made that specific. Underneath it, that paragraph takes the word national, and it says at 26 CFR 1.1-1A, which is the reg you're talking about, this is deceptively identified as a non-resident alien. If they don't rebut that, your stands. It's approaching it a little bit different way than you and Paul did, but it's the same thing. It's even more solid. There's no wiggle room in that paragraph, Steve.
1: Yeah.
3: Roger.
0: Yeah, so Larry. Larry's going to weigh in for us. Morning, Larry. You have a good weekend?
3: Yeah, I did. I worked on a car all weekend.
0: Ooh,
3: had to do a timing belt job on a 2017 Honda Odyssey or Honda Pilot.
0: Yeah.
3: Water pump was leaking, and the timing belt drives the water pump.
0: Okay.
3: So I just did everything.
0: Your vehicle? Your vehicle or somebody else's?
3: No, a friend of mine's.
0: Uh-huh. Well, I'll tell you, folks, yeah. Let me tell you, Larry's a good friend to have. Okay, so you better be nice to him. He comes help all these people with all this IRS stuff. He takes other people's cars and spends his weekend when he's got a family right there fixing somebody else's car. You're a hell of a guy, Larry.
3: Well, thank you. He did pay me for it, so just so you know.
0: Okay, well, that's all hell. I would insist on doing that, too, if I took your weekend.
3: Yeah. So, yeah, I do. I work on cars on the side, too, so... I've always maintained my own vehicles, uh-huh. and I help out friends and family with theirs, and word of mouth, you know, probably once a weekend, I'm always working on a car, someone's car, make a little extra money on the side.
0: Gotcha, buddy. Yep. That's off.
3: Yeah.
0: So what have you got to offer for Steve here?
3: Well, I was just going to say, shouldn't your affidavit have the same effect as a 13-page revocation of election, Roger? Glenn
0: it should
3: and John used to submit with their 1040Xs and 1040NRs? What kind of like statement did they used to make on the paper? Do you remember the gist?
0: I don't remember shit from 36 years ago or whatever when I walked into this office and got a presentation over a weekend that changed my life on this high-end legal stuff and everything else. My world was spinning, and I have no idea what they did. I know
3: they
0: had to have
3: sent something, right? Some type of attachment to go with those documents,
0: well,
3: right?
0: Larry, they probably did, but I don't know what it was. I didn't even understand what I was doing. But I felt like I should do it because I thought there was something of great substance there. And here I am for about 20 years of my life since the 60s. I've been knowing something screwed up in this country, in this world. I never could identify it. And then all of a sudden this comes along. I dove in the deep end of the pool, man. I was like you guys. I was looking for truth. That's one common denominator that all of us have. We're looking for some sort of truth. We're actively looking for it. Now, it may be that you weren't actively out looking for it, but you were receptive and sitting back waiting for it, which is what happened to me. Anyway, that's just the big difference in us, Larry. And no, I don't have any idea what they did. All I know is I got a nice letter back, and I was $1,500 in debt from 3 frivolous filing penalties. That's what I knew.
3: Right. I'm thinking, you know, why is this 13-page revocation of election having an effect when at times your affidavit that has the proper language in there, like you're trying to explain to Steve, why that doesn't have the same effect?
0: Well, one sentence, and it doesn't have, you don't have anything to hold their feet to the fire on with that one sentence, except it's an affidavit. They can still come back and do all this bantering and everything else. I strongly suggest that people use the suggested one we've got on the website. There's 2 paragraphs. Mm-hmm. The second one dealing with IRS will give you leverage to have this debate with them. The first sentence, one sentence, doesn't. You got to continue. Okay, so I'm a national, 26 CFR 1.1-1A. You got to continue the argument because you didn't have it stated in the affidavit.
3: I don't know if you're aware of this, Roger, but these affidavits that are, I don't know if you want to call them an affidavit, but they kind of are a form of an affidavit, but the revocation of elections that are floating around out there, SEDMs and Weiss Paris and God knows who else put one of these ROEs out there. They all quote court cases. They all refer to the person as American national, and you have to get them notarized. And really, in an affidavit, all you're stating is fact. You're really not supposed to write in court cases or CFRs.
0: That's not true.
3: That's becoming a conclusion of law.
0: That's,
3: you know what
0: not
3: I mean?
0: True. John and Glenn's original affidavit is 5 pages long. 3.5 or more pages are nothing but court cites. about the two different statuses.
3: Right, but when you so do that, I think it loses its effect as being a genuine affidavit, because an affidavit is only supposed to state the facts of the matter according to your five senses, and according to your...
0: According to your
3: sixth sense, for example, let's just say somebody was committing a crime and you felt very fearful of losing your life, you could actually put that in an affidavit, because even though that's an inward emotion, it's still a fact. And so you're really not supposed to put court cases and things like that, United States Code.
4: That's incorrect.
0: I've never, Larry, I'm sorry, heard that before. I just don't agree with you on that, okay?
4: Roger,
0: those are findings
4: of
0: the high... Hold it, America. We don't need three people trying to talk at the same time, please. All I know, I've never seen that rule, never heard about it. And if it's an important court case, it's landmark, like the Slaughterhouse cases or Wonka Mark, you're not going to get an objection from supporting that. Hell, that's what they discussed in the damn hearing at the Supreme Court. It's court cases. I don't agree with that, but listen, you do what you want to do. You don't have to add that second paragraph if you don't want to. I'm showing you the legitimacy and the thought that was taken out beforehand and the care to write that as tight as it is for that reason. That it was all premeditated. I never dreamed that that would have backlashes like that, but I'm glad it's come up because it's a real interesting wrinkle. Okay, now we can go back and further evaluate another level. It's if you want to do that, you do it, but here's what you're potentially missing. Bam. Okay, now Merck is trying to say something, Larry's trying to continue. Hold on, Merck. Go ahead, Larry.
3: Yeah, before Merck rebuts me, you can't, this is my opinion. Based upon my study, you can't include conclusions of law in an affidavit. That includes court cases, United States Code, different things like that. You can only state the facts of what you witnessed with your five senses, you can include what they call the sixth sense, if it had to do with you, like you were fearing for your life, because that's considered an emotion.
0: Another
3: thing I wanted to ask is if you
0: can I address that
3: do, do you know, well one more thing and I'll get off
0: no
3: there's
0: I
3: thousands
0: want to do you like a Gatling gun you want oh all that now here's something else can I just
3: well, I know
0: say
3: but
0: this?
3: I gotta make a delivery so
0: affidavit. That five-page affidavit, it's reprinted in my book that people have no doubt taken word for word and submitted, is 5 pages, 4 of it, or 3.5 of court cases. There's never been any objection. I used it for a number of years. There's never been an objection, Larry. You may be right. It's probably not formal. I'm not held to strict details like that because I'm not an attorney. I'm just a layperson. So I'm not held to those kind of requirements.
3: Well, I'm just saying the opposing counsel could strike that affidavit as a conclusion of law. Yeah. But I was wondering also if there's, you know, Glenn and John had conducted hundreds of seminars across the country, probably hundreds, for, you know, thousands of students. The material that they handed out, I know I've asked you this before, but maybe I'm making a plea to the audience. Is there anyone that has that original material that they could share that we can further study as far as what they used to distribute?
0: No, because there was nothing like that. The only thing that would even resemble that was the workbook that we used, where they compiled a lot of things so they could give this seminar this point, that point, open up your book to this page. Well, it's just copies of IRS regulations, Supreme Court cases, some of the old English law a bit. That's all we ever had. There was a few handouts. Larry, I've got one of them on the website because one of the audience here kept begging me to go back and get it scanned, and that's that where there's seven or eight different systems of law. Paul's got it on the website. It shows you every system of law, equity, common law, maritime law, admiralty law, UCC, manorial law, and it's got whatever the body is. It's got in the next column whatever they call the presiding officer, because they're not all judge. Some of them are chancellor. Some of them are different labels. So every system of law has a different adjudicator. Then they got the next column, and it's got the actions that would be done. And in common law, if it was respite or what, there's about eight different ones. In the next one, in equity, it's whatever those forms were. Every system of law has a different way of communicating internally with the facts. And then the most important of all was the one over on the far right, where it gave remedies. Because the law is rights, duties, and remedies. It's not just rights. Occasionally somebody will mention duty. Virtually nobody mentions remedies. That's the formula, R plus D equals R. So you get over to remedies, and there you're going to find some real interesting stuff. Because all the remedies are different too. It shows you what the common law and the all these different ones, and the only two places out of all of those examples of different bodies of law where self-help remedies were used: lien, levy, garnishment, and seizure. Who uses those? Were the law merchant, the Babylonian merchant code, and the manorial law, the law on the manors before the Westphalian agreements. But they used the Babylonian merchant law because as the trade tours and caravans of goods that went around Europe that everybody wanted, because somebody's bringing like the latest Chinese boatload of stuff into town or whatever, because trade is the absolute basic thing, one of them, that separates us from every other animal on earth. None of the other animals trade. We do. Okay. And so because the traveling vending circuit tours throughout Europe used the Babylonian merchant code, because it's the code of the merchants, it's rife in the Bible, then they just adopted it as the manorial law. So the only two places that lien, levy, garnishment, and seizure, very prominent remedies, were ever used in the history of the planet were in the law merchant, labeled otherwise the Babylonian merchant code, same thing, different label, Babylonian merchant code, law merchant, UCC. UCC. You know, I've said this before, Larry. I remember John saying, the nations will be rule with their sorcery. They'll rule the nations in Revelation with their sorcery. And he goes, well, I went to the dictionary and looked up sorcery. They had several definitions there. One of them was chant. Chant. And he said, could their sorcery be UCC, UCC, like the Roman oarmen in the galley, UCC, hoist them, boys, UCC, because that's what we're trapped in. And that what I just told you proves to you what it is and where it came from. You want additional proof? And this brought our buddy Sketch, Fertile Mind Sketch, came on there one day with this. Blew me away. Blew me away. I still think of it often. You know what the definition of the symbol of feudalism is? You know, they're big on symbols because symbols don't change. See, definitions of words change. Gay. Has that changed from 1940? You bet your ass it has. But the symbol for taking it up the rear end never has. You know exactly what that is. It's been around for 1,000 years, back to Egypt, because those don't change. And that's how these people can also relate to each other generationally, because they know that's not going to change. That's why they use them so much. So what's the definition of feudalism? What's the symbol of feudalism? Merca, do you remember? Larry, you remember? Does anybody
4: it's a pyramid.
0: Remember?
5: It's a darn pyramid, Raj. It's a pyramid.
0: The pyramid is the symbol of feudalism. Boy, I wish I'd have known that 33 years ago. I didn't learn it except through sketch here on this program just fairly recently. And I see it's on the dollar bill you've used your whole life. It's everywhere. It's the pyramid. It's the triangle. It's all that. It's all the same thing. We explained that what that is, I believe, pretty accurately here on the program. So anyway, it's a hell of a thing, man. What we've got here. It was really interesting with Dean, because Dean's 71 years old, very accomplished man, holistic dentist, all this stuff, interesting life. And he didn't learn about this until 2 years ago. And I said, what's it like being 69, 70 years old and finding out you've lived a lie your whole life? A lot of people can't accept that. That's a lot of reasons we don't get those older people. They just flat cannot face. They've lived a whole life of a lie. Think about it. Right. Okay, so anyway, pontificating here, I'm off on a rant, but that's valuable information. If anybody says Roger Sales doesn't know what he's talking about, bring him on the program here. Let's have a little debate. Okay? I don't care, attorney, judge, whoever. These people were never taught this stuff, the modern people. They were never exposed to it. So, who's got something to add here? We'll go off in a different direction or question on what we just covered.
6: Roger.
0: Yes. Mirka, there you are.
6: Just wanted you to, I was writing things down because I didn't want to forget what I was going to say about what Larry is saying is incorrect. And there's plenty of people that I know that are using affidavits in court cases to defend themselves and. Mm-hmm. Make it a point that it is a documented fact that it has happened, and it proves the difference between a private individual.
0: Considered a fact. Well, even a more overriding, let's say, analysis of that is, are you a lawyer? No. Any of us lawyers? I don't know. We got any of you crooked guys, but Brent on here? No.
6: It doesn't matter.
0: We're not held to that. They're not going to hold us to, because we're not an attorney and we're not presumed to be to that level of expertise. In fact, get into a courtroom and we try and keep you out of court, the judge is supposed to give you deference. In any hearing because of that. But Paul, are you trying to get something in here?
5: I am not a lawyer. I didn't even play one on TV. I'm sorry, I didn't know I was unmuted. I was talking to myself. I do that during the show. I talk to myself.
0: I thought I heard you enter an objection on a Perry Mason episode. Come on.
6: Roger.
0: Yes.
6: Roger, so
0: overruled.
6: That
0: objection's overruled, Paul. Go ahead, Mark.
6: So people do use the cases on their affidavit, which is a fact that can prove, information.
0: All right. No, listen, there is no argument. We're not attorneys. There's never been an objection to it. We're not held to that standard. There is no other argument.
6: Another thing, Roger, Larry keeps talking about court, right? We're not in court. We're using our administrative court, with the administrative process. And our lawful legal notices, and that's completely different. And we're not U.S. persons. We do not follow their rules.
0: They don't. That stuff doesn't apply to us. This NDAA, where they're going to murder. What's that noise coming from, please?
7: Who's scooping out the horse pen?
0: That or concrete out of the pickup truck or something.
8: That was me, Roger. My bad. I just have a comment.
0: All right, Boris. Well, that's okay. We're going to make you go sit in the corner.
6: One more thing, Roger, really quick.
0: Yes.
6: One more thing. And for people to understand what we're saying about using the affidavit as a fact for what we're saying, we have to understand who we are as a private individual. In the private, we are no longer a U.S. person, and we do not need to follow the rules. We need to use our administrative process and build it up so that we can defend ourselves if we get into court.
0: Let's say a lot of that stuff, it comes under the label of public policy. And just like Merck is saying, we're not affected by public policy because we're private entities. It's that damn simple. Okay.
6: Right. And people really need to detox the U.S. system, because when you're following their rules, you're still stuck in their system. We need to get out of that system and think outside the box as a private individual under natural law.
0: And that's what people in, especially in the, anybody in the other circles, pretty much of the patriot community. I don't know, when you get into court and you do this in court, folks, those courts don't have any jurisdiction over you. That's what we try and preempt from the very start. I don't want you in court. I don't want to train you what to do in court unless you're actually in the, for whatever godforsaken reason, like Christian, he gets into that damn situation, backs into it, gives him all this permission and everything, didn't realize what he's doing. I get it. But we try and preempt all of that. And if we do get to that situation, exactly like Merca said, we've been advising people to handle it administratively with a abatement and that kind of thing. So we don't want you in court, but our people just, that's where they automatically think in their minds when they deal with the government, because they don't realize that they're under the administrative deep state. They're a court of record, but not one you'd recognize. And that's what you've got to go through first. If you're one of those persons, quote unquote, persons, that is in public policy, you've got to go through the administrative process and exhaust it before you could take that case to federal court, or they could bring you. That's a court of record. It's the first step. Well, guess what? It doesn't apply to us. Two regulations out of the entire regulatory scheme apply to us, and they're both constitutional taxes, and they're both very, very obscure. Okay? So anyway, that's my spiel. I don't want you in court. I know we talk about it a lot, but it just doesn't apply to us, generally speaking. Now, that doesn't mean that you cannot be a moving party. You can be a moving party because you can move against a citizen of the United States, even though you're a national. Okay? Diversity of citizenship. So it doesn't. I just don't want you in court. There's no reason for you to be there. That's the whole deal of the exercise here, is to get you out of that kind of a situation and to get things done properly out front with all the notifications and the things that we suggest that you do, so that that is another defense against you being in court. And then you can rely back on it. You've got a solid defense. And like I said, if you don't use the two-paragraph affidavit, well, you don't have any IRS sources in there as to what your statement is. So now if you get in a pissing match with the IRS, you're going to have a steeper uphill battle because that second paragraph wasn't in there. Just the same as if you don't do your notices. We had the gal that noticed her county, a situation down there in Georgia where she had to go into the adjacent county, had something with her son on her mind, got caught speeding, but she'd never done any of the Georgia notices. Not only the county that she was in, but this county where she got the speeding ticket. So now her whole climb is very steep uphill because you didn't do it out front right. We put this together with a lot of experience from many people and with a lot of thought and held a lot of discussion like we do here on a daily basis. I mean, you know, you ought to take that into consideration, but I'm not going to tell you to. It's your freedom. It's your hill to climb if you're challenged, and I'm going to let you make all those decisions.
7: Yeah, Roger.
0: Because I don't want somebody coming back. Paul and Roger said, dan, dan, dan. I'm not going to have that, okay?
4: Hey, Roger.
0: Your freedom, your decisions. You want personal responsibility. Grow up then.
7: Yeah, the only reason that you would ever go to court would be to challenge the jurisdiction of the court. and do not allow the court or the judge to proceed to subject matter, because subject matter does not apply until the jurisdictional issue is settled. And settling it means the court doesn't have jurisdiction over you. No. It's the only reason you would appear.
0: Get you.
9: Yes. I think Mark had a thing to say about that, Paul. And it was getting a decision before jurisdiction occurred. I forget what it was called. But I'm
7: judicial decision, judicial opinion.
9: Judicial determination. Uh-huh. I think was.
0: Well, you know, we've got that now. We didn't have it till this Utah Supreme Court case came up. Well, here's the Supreme Court case in Utah. Everything I'm saying is right there and in what the judge wrote subsequently. So we do have something to fall back on that's precedent. And you folks in Utah, by hell, you better start sleeping with this court case.
9: I wanted to comment on the affidavit. And I looked up the elements, and it's a statement that explains you are swearing to the truthfulness of the information. So you have to put the information in, Larry.
0: Let me tell
9: you. In order to swear the truthfulness of it.
0: I'm going to interrupt you. Hold on, Sketch, as it applies to Larry and his comments. Do you think if you put those court cases, that 3.5 pages of John with Wong, Kim, Mark, and the slaughterhouse cases and all the other definitive findings, black letter law, do you think if you put that in an affidavit and the IRS came back at you, how about if you were going to use the willfulness defense? You have to be willful failure to file. You were failing to file, and you weren't willfully filed. You've got these court cases you've read with these clear-cut decisions, and I felt so strong that they influenced me that I put them in my affidavit.
6: Good one, Roger.
9: They're true.
0: No harm, no foul. Okay.
9: Yeah.
0: So, anyway.
9: I want to. Is it okay? Is it okay if I change the subject now?
0: Just for you, I wouldn't let anybody else do it, but I'll let you do it.
9: I came across a term that I've heard many times, but it made me, my fertile mind got going. So the term is duly authorized agent. So my question, it's two parts. Are you a duly authorized agent in any capacity as a national, and you have a birth certificate?
0: Yes, you are.
9: Okay. Could you explain
0: how
9: you were a duly
0: you a got duly a relation you got a relationship with the big G capital G God agency. I think you could at least look at it like that.
9: Okay. All right. Well, I appreciate it. Now we have a birth certificate. Okay. And that is property of the state. Not yours, really, right?
0: So I don't know about
9: in that.
0: Capacity,
9: huh? Pardon?
0: I don't know about that, but go ahead.
9: Well, I've kind of researched it.
0: Okay. Well, I'm not going to argue with you. Let me see if I can give it to you in a different way. John would say, I don't have a Social Security number. I have an account with Social Security. They identify that account with that number, but I do not have a number.
9: Well, what about the birth certificate?
0: Okay, can you use that same rationale here? I don't have a birth certificate. I had a birth. I know a lot of people I know a few that just had a certificate of live birth. They didn't want a birth certificate. And Tom Schramm with his son. And so when he went to apply for a passport, a DS-11, and they require a birth certificate, and the passport people wrote back, so why don't you check with the Georgia Vital Statistics? And so Tom went over there, and the damnedest thing, Sketch, that year his son was born was the year of a census. They were living up in a rented house up in the above Atlanta in the mountains in a resort up there. And the census taker came by the house and registered the birth. And it was on file with the Bureau of Vital Statistics. How about that? I thought that was kind of freaky. But then they never would issue him one for whatever reason. And Tom is so stubborn, he refuses to deal with the federal government. And so he does all this stuff in state and muddies the water so much that you can't get it damn straightened out. I tried to get him to go to the U.S. Court of Claims, which we think is a venue that might solve that problem, but he wouldn't do it. So that's about all I can tell you on the birth certificate. Now, I will say Lisa one day, our moderator and old listener and dear friend Lisa, one day did a little research when we were on this subject online, and it comes out that there were states, sketch, that had birth certificates all the way back to the middle of the 1800s, but the feds didn't have them. And they more than likely were, hold on just a second, they were more than likely not using them to attach them as property. Feds passed it in 1921. This was in the first depression. I forget who was the president, Coolidge or one of those guys. Didn't do anything. Then after World War One, they went into the first depression, 21-22. They didn't do anything. He let it work itself out, and it cured itself in 2 years. And it was in that period of time that they did the federal birth certificate law. Because we know them, we know that 12 years later, they were planning on bringing this into real, because now it was going to be collateral, and so in their scheme, and so they started compiling them back in the 20s. Boom. When 33 came, well, hell, there's a pile of these things here. Let's see. God, these people are our property now. We'll just assign that to them. So I think that's when it took on those attributes of identifying property with the property right. I don't think it did before. I've never done the research. Sketch, I couldn't even, I just don't know. You know, I know a lot of facts. I've done some research on some of this. I've been able to, as you go along, even though you might not research it, if something will come along and the dots connect and you see it just clear, crystal clear. So sometimes that's happened, but I don't know. It's interesting though, isn't it? Yes, so you're asking, is the birth certificate my paper? Is it my birth certificate? Well, again, it represents me in a number of ways and is being used in some ways that aren't exactly intended or stated from the start. They don't say it's going to be attached to bonds as collateral for debt. Well, they tell you it's got all your birth information on it. Well, how big, how cute were my little feet when I was born? Look at that little inky foot right there.
2: Comment?
0: Excuse me. Now, one of our females was trying to say something. There's Julie.
2: Yeah, so the government, specifically the state, county, or local vital records office, owns and retains permanent ownership and custody of the original birth registration. It is never released to the public. It is your master file for verifying identity and citizenship. Mm-hmm. You only own the certified copy.
0: I wonder why they put a policy like that in.
2: Yep. And so it's you only get the certified copy. That's it. The original is owned by Vital Records Office, and then the documents given to parents at the hospital that oftentimes have your footprints, those are just considered commemorative keepsakes. They're not legal proofs of birth, and they're not owned by the government as the registered, the original record is.
0: So Julie, do y'all know how much fun you're giving me? I had a friend in the old days, they had a little daughter, and I was talking to Rob, and he said, you know, if she knew how much fun she was giving us, she'd charge us. Well, I don't want y'all charging me, but I do want you to know that you give me a lot of joy, a lot of great feedback, warm fuzzies if you want to, call it that, but just this program and you and this group and this subject matter and what we talk about and the ability to overcome, we shall overcome. No, we've already overcome. We beat the bastards when we file that paper. You really beat them when you made up your mind to do it. The technicality is that isn't total. You couldn't, speaking of court, you couldn't take that. Oh, judge, hell, I wrote this affidavit and in my mind and all that, and damn, it's solid. No, I never did send it to him. Oh, well, I guess then you didn't finish the execution of the entire process, did you? Well, I guess not. But once you do that, look what it does for your life. I tell you, my wish, honestly, for all of you, is that this information touches you, changes your life even half as much as it has mine. Even half as much. And I'm sure with some of you, it may even exceed what it's done with mine at some point. But I'm just so grateful to know you, even though I don't know you. You're out there listening on a black screen here with Paul's picture in it. I don't know where you are. I don't know how old you are, what sex you are, any of that. But I just love you, and I know we really resonate with each other on this really truth-seeking level. You know, back when I was a kid, Julie, I think you'll like this. When I was coming up and before I got into radio, I was selling women's shoes. Can you imagine how much fun that is? Probably why I'm still not married. You know? But the guy that owned the shoe store.
2: Roger, that would be a sticky job.
0: Yes. Anyway, they were telling me one time when I first got there, and I'm like 18, 19, 20 years old, whatever. And they were talking about this girl that came in to apply for a job. And where it gets down to sex, she said, yes, once in Omaha. I don't know if that tickles you like it did and still does me. talking about the stupid American public. Yikes. Okay, we got a few minutes left on the Monday edition. We've had a real good show today. I've enjoyed it. I hope you didn't mind too much of that front-end conversation on Ecuador, but you can't just jump into the week right into the deep end of the pool sometimes. I felt real good on the air today. I just love doing this and talking with you guys and discussing all these things. I just love it. Yeah, Samuel, is that you, buddy?
10: No, it's Montana.
0: It's who? Manna?
10: Yeah.
0: Hey, Manna. What you got on? Your mind?
10: I just on that note with the birth certificate, my personal story with that is kind of maybe interesting. I was born at home, and my dad delivered me. It was just my dad, my mom, and their dog in a trailer. And my dad made some sort of birth certificate with my footprints on it and had it.
0: Yeah.
10: I think some sort of seal, or maybe had it notarized or something.
0: Yeah. Yeah. By you and him and mom and dad. That'd be good. That would be called, Manna, a certificate of live birth.
10: Yeah. So that was like kind of looked like it was photocopied and has the like fancy little border on it. And so I always had this certificate of live birth, and I thought that was my birth certificate as far as talked about that. Well, so I think it was when I went to go get a job, because I didn't even like have a social security card. My parents or I never went.
0: They never applied for you. Yeah, they never applied for you.
10: Yeah. So when I went to go get I had a job or two before where they didn't really care that much, but then I was going to work for this restaurant and they were a little more corporate or whatever. So they wanted my birth certificate and maybe my social security card. And I brought in that certificate of live birth, and they just were like, this isn't a birth certificate. And I was like, well, what do you mean? And they're like, and so there was suddenly I was slapped in the face with the state and kind of all that stuff. And I had to go. And on that weird note about that story you said about your friend, I was like, well, what do I do? And they're like, what do you mean this isn't a birth certificate? And they're like, oh, you got to go down to Kalispell and ask them for a certified copy of your birth certificate. And I was like, okay. So I went down there, and sure enough, I paid $3, and they gave me a certified copy of my birth certificate. And
0: there you go.
10: So I had two documents, completely different, and it just blew my mind, really.
0: Well, there you probably could have filled out some kind of form, I think. You got an alternate, and you submit that with a form. Because even though it might not be a quote-unquote birth certificate, what kind of a definition are you imputing into that? And by the way, why? Because this represents my birth even more so than this, because this was done when I was delivered. This is done years later, or however later. But of course, what none of it, no, nobody knows underneath that is, if you look at the certified copy, there's a red number down at the bottom, man. I call a QSIP number. Have you ever noticed that?
10: Yep. I did notice that.
0: Well, that's what connects you to Bonds and whatever they're doing with your birth certificate on a financial side, because until, even though you're born at home and all that, even until you were always considered under this presumption that you were a citizen of the United States until you file that affidavit.
10: Yeah. The interesting thing was that that existed, but what I recall is that my dad, a few weeks, I don't think it was years, I think it was weeks after I was born, he kind of was like, yeah, I thought maybe I should call I don't remember what he said he called, but he said maybe I should let the state know that I had a kid. And I'm wondering if that's what generated that birth certificate me to get a copy of.
0: Well, I don't think there's much doubt. If you went down to Kalispell and they had one of their records they could give you, I'm pretty sure he did that, or they wouldn't have that information otherwise.
10: Yeah. Now,
0: differently, yeah. See?
11: Don't they call it off the books?
0: Well, look who dropped in to see what condition his condition was in.
11: He's off the books. Don't they call it off the books?
0: Well, they call that. They put that label on all kinds of stuff, Waheeb. I don't know if that's what they call this. Maybe some Jew accountant up at the top levels might. That's a goy off the books. Let's get him. I don't know, Waheeb. But I will tell you that if he's got a one, he went down, they sold him for $3. His daddy had to have called that in because you were born at home. Now, I was like, well, how old are you, man?
10: When?
0: Now.
10: Right now?
0: Yeah.
10: 42.
0: Okay. So long, long time ago when this all happened, they didn't have this in effect because you were born back in the 80s or late 70s, okay? Well, now in the 90s, they passed one of these treaty things called the GATT Treaty, G-A-T-T, back in the middle of the 90s, Bill Clinton. And what that said is every child born in America has to have a Social Security number assigned at birth. For now, it's just been up to the other time. You didn't have to have a social security number except to work for somebody so they can involve you in the pension scheme. And so let me ask you this. Here's our brilliance of our Patriot community and how deeply and thoroughly they think. Because everybody says it's the social security number that's the obligator, right? Well, here's the Patriot logic. Everybody's got to pay an income tax. Everybody has to have a social security number. I'll bet it's the social security number that's the predicator for the income tax. That's Patriot logic. Okay? They don't say, you think you're really going to wait until you're 16, 17, or 18 years old and get your first job and have to go get one of these that there's going to be the point that obligates you? These guys aren't going to do anything like that. They're going to set up a scheme where you're obligated from birth. And not only are you obligated from birth, they got it set up in a reverse damn dialectical way that you ain't got no damn chance of identifying it. You see, that's that one point. Any patriots going, yes, the Social Security number is it. But you're going to have to wait till you're in your teens to start working and apply for it before you think they got you latched into the system. Don't be naive. Yeah, these people are sophisticated. These people are sophisticated we're dealing with. This is Satan, folks, right here. This is pure Satan. Paul, yes, sir.
7: But Raj, now they're generating birth certificates for children before their first birthday, before age one. Now, they're just generating them right away.
0: Social Security numbers. I know that. Well, yes, well, because the GATT treaty, they got to assign a Social Security number at birth. All these countries agree to it. So, just a Social Security number, we know, isn't a nexus. Other people think it is. It's not. It's just they moved it up to the first, just like they're going to assign you to be in voluntary servitude. When your big toe, the last one, comes out of mama's birth canal, you are indentured. Here's the first, if you're new, big picture here. Esau Edom has tricked you into giving his birthright back that he sold. That's what's going on here. And we caught him. We caught him red-handed, and he's got to give it back. When you do this the right way, Esau Edom, the biggest, baddest, richest, most vicious, vindictive, premeditated, heinous son of a bitches that have ever walked this earth, and we get them to stand silent sometimes with one sentence on 1 8 and a half piece of paper to one guy. And they stand silent, these powerful, powerful rulers of the universe. That's truth, folks. Only truth can do that. Aren't you lucky? Yes, God has blessed you. And as we, you know, have thought for so long, what makes us different? What makes us different? As a friend of mine said, the difference is you're chosen. When you think about that, we are chosen, aren't we? We're chosen because somehow God has blessed us with a truth-seeking gene, and we just can't get enough of it. You couldn't take me, and if you had the truth on the other side of a concrete block wall, I'd have walked through it to get it. Now, I see that in others here, and I'm just tickled to death that this information draws us like a moth to the flame. This truth thing, it's unbelievably important. It's unbelievably emotional. Some people don't realize what it is and what they've got and the rarity of it. And as Patrick Henry said, if you get this liberty thing, don't let anybody steal that jewel. Now we got it. Now we got to spread it. The more we spread it, the stronger we are, the bigger the jewel gets. Okay? And that's where we are. We're these special people that somehow, not necessarily our choice, just always been driven by some inner factor. Dean, I told you the story a minute ago when he told us at dinner last night, he said, I got into this, been a dentist for years, started figuring out some of this stuff about mercury and some of the other stuff. And I dug deeper and deeper, and I said, hell, I'm killing my patients. And so he,

0: just jumped right in the pool. He saw it immediately, felt it. He said, I'm not. And the point of his dentistry thing is, I'm killing my patients. I don't care if it's for money or whatever else. And I'm not going to do it. That's like all the rest of us. But whatever your individual circumstances are, should that situation have crossed your path, you made that correct decision. I want to do the right thing. I want to do the right thing. And it's not about me. It's about other people. I mentioned Tom Hopkins the other day, famous sales trainer and motivator. And Tom Hopkins, his statement I heard him make when I was watching one of his tapes, I was in my 20s, okay? The only way to get what you want is to help enough other people get what they want. Now, I suggest you write that down or think about it. The only way to get what you want without all these negative feelings and breaking laws and stealing and tripping over people and harming them in any number of ways. The only way to get what you want is to help other people get what they want. It's a formula for success. Find a need and fill it and apply that formula. Okay. And that's, it just always works. It's the only way that works. And everybody's happy all the way around. You don't have the slick salesman that sells Eskimos icebergs, you know, or polar bears. So as I dribble on a ramble here on Monday morning, it's beautiful, just about to be afternoon, beautiful here in Ecuador today. We're into our summer pattern already. They call it a dry season. We think of it as summer, and it's a lovely time of year. Here it's dry, a lot of wind to blow the clouds away, and always sunny, and we're the highest point in the world on the equator with ultraviolet rays. So sometimes our reading goes off the scale. So you need to be cautious of that. Glad.
1: Hey, Roger.
0: Glad that Dean and Susie both got their little Ecuadorian hats. Yes, is that Nancy?
1: It is.
0: Hey, Nance, your sissy's in Miami, I figure, right now.
1: Oh, yeah, I know. They have a 4-something flight out of Miami and get in to Norfolk right about 7.
0: Yeah,
1: so
0: yeah.
1: I was gonna say, one of the other things that helped Dean, I mean, he's a pretty open person.
0: Yes, he is.
1: When he met Suzanne and pursued her, the first obstacle was she communicated that she had committed to herself that she was never going to date someone who took the COVID shots.
0: Oh, that's right, and he did.
1: And he did,
0: shot.
1: And
0: singular.
1: So he had right. Well, no, yeah, maybe one. I don't know, but anyway. And so she, him being a pilot too, he had offered to take her up in the plane that he co-owned with a bunch of other people. And she said she would not until he got his D-dimers tested. That shows the spike, the microclotting. And so he did take that test. At first he was crestfallen. And like, how does he overcome this thing about having taken the COVID shots? You know, this woman saying that. Yeah. But she said also in that meeting, that dinner, said, but I'm sitting here. You have my attention. So it was, you know, so she reconsidered that after him being crestfallen and then researching that there, number one, he went and got a test, D-dimer test, and his were elevated. So that was proof that what she was sharing was fact-based. And then he started looking, researching, and lo and behold, there was a solution. There was remedy to those shots. So, you know, and the rest is history. So when the other information about the national status, and I'll stop talking about, you know, he was open.
0: Well, he's a rebel, as I illustrated by that confrontation with the dental side. He's kind of a rebel thigh. I'm not going to do the wrong thing. He's motivated by good intentions and

0: biblical principles and kill my patients. It's pretty self-defeating too, you know. So Nancy, your sister is just charming. Dean was wonderful. I really, really enjoyed my time with them, and I think we became pretty good friends in a short amount of time. Cause why? We're all on the same page.
1: Yeah, good.
0: Yeah, very cool. So thanks. I'm sure you'll hear some stories. They had one about this plane flight that was, amazing. I'll tell it. I'll tell you what. I'm going to titillate the listeners here and say I'm going to tell the story that they showed me the picture of from a actual live shot of the plane they were in flying to Cuenca when one of the engines blew out right on the side. And the guy next to him is listening, watching a feed from Cuenca. He's got a picture of the plane with the engine blown out while they're sitting in the seat. And the pilot had not said a word about it to him yet. We ended up having to fly down to Guayaquil all the way to the coast. They changed planes, blew them right back up to Cuenca. You just never know what exciting experiences you may have if you come visit. Maybe we'll see you soon. Maybe tomorrow. Ciao.
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1: At least 20 protesters are under arrest for breaking a new curfew outside an ICE detention center in Newark that follow allegations of mistreatment of detainees.
2: New Jersey Governor Mikey Sherrill says protesters were throwing things and lighting tires on fire while clashing with police and riot gear who were pushing protesters back. That resulted in a number of folks getting handcuffed. This protester not happy.
3: Perception is Mikey Sherrill is standing with ICE, defending the people committing atrocities.
2: New Jersey Attorney General Jennifer Davenport.
4: Our goal, protect public safety, protect peaceful protesters, protect law enforcement.
2: Authorities have now shut a small area around Delaney Hall to keep protesters back, and a 9 p.m. to 6 a.m. curfew is in effect. In New Jersey, I'm Scott Pringle.
1: There is a growing environmental concern along the Columbia River at the Nippon Dynaware paper mill in Longview, Washington.
5: State crews say they're now finding large numbers of dead fish downstream from the plant, and early water tests show elevated levels of industrial chemicals. It's too soon to say exactly what caused the die-off, but the timing has investigators looking closely at the spill. The Seattle Times reporting ecology teams have containment booms in place, and tribal and fishing groups are calling for a full, transparent review as cleanup work continues. I'm Monica Nelson.
1: Remnants of a meteor that exploded over New England on Saturday afternoon landed in the middle of Cape Cod Bay.
6: NASA says the fireball fragmented above northeast Massachusetts and southeast New Hampshire at around 75,000 miles an hour, releasing an energy equivalent of close to 300 tons of TNT and causing a loud boom. NASA officials say the water depth at the fall site is roughly 100 feet. It says the fireball was not associated with an active meteor shower or the reentry of space debris or a satellite. It was just a bright meteor that exploded in the Earth's atmosphere. I'm Tammy Trujillo.
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1: Health officials say the death toll is rising from an Ebola outbreak in the Democratic Republic of Congo and Uganda.
9: That's according to the World Health Organization, which reported 43 deaths across both countries. 42 of the deaths are in the Congo, and nearly 350 are suspected to have died from the virus. The WHO confirmed the latest strain of Ebola is a severe and often deadly form of the disease. No treatment or vaccine has yet been approved for the strain. I'm Lisa Carton.
1: Rising health care costs are becoming a growing concern for American families. Critics of the current system argue that insurance premiums, government subsidies, and industry practices are driving costs higher for consumers and taxpayers. They're calling for reforms aimed at increasing transparency, reducing fraud, and lowering health care expenses. Supporters of existing programs, meanwhile, argue that subsidies help millions maintain access to coverage. Southwest Airlines is reversing course on its plus-size passenger policy.
10: The discount carrier will no longer require plus-size customers to book an extra seat in advance. Gate agents will now assign an extra seat for free if available, or work to get the customer on a later flight. Southwest said the change aims to create a more consistent and seamless experience. Passengers needing an extra seat are still encouraged to book one in advance and will be able to request a refund within 90 days of travel. I'm Mark Mayfield.
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11: 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I just want to warn you, traffic is tough out there.
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Ladies and gentlemen, it's the Ron Edwards American Experience Talk Show, where our unalienable rights are celebrated. 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

0: What a wonderful day it is. Hello, I'm Ron Edwards. Welcome to the Ron Edwards American Experience. And yeah, great day in this neck of the woods anyway. Perfect temperatures in the low 70s, low humidity. You couldn't ask for a better time than that weather-wise. But yeah, things are kind of crazy here, there, and everywhere. Man, I tell you, I guess you could describe this as here we go again. They found some burned mail-in ballots in Los Angeles, drop boxes. Now, this is just days before the mayoral election. And back in the day, during the Ali Obama administration, did you know that they had secretly gifted thousands and thousands of green cards to radical Iranian Muslim regime leaders in disastrous Iran nuclear deal? Well, the person who exposed this was brutally executed recently. Well, according to a top Trump official, Democrats set up a system to funnel hundreds of billions, if not trillions, of dollars to migrants in the United States, mostly Muslims. And authorities are kind of concerned because mysterious strangers piled out of a sewer manhole, and there are now police investigations. And we'll talk about what city that is in the upcoming moments of the broadcast. And talk about cray-cray. In the nation of Belgium, 9 Muslim migrant teenagers were set free by a leftist judge. I guess that's their reward for gang raping, that is, a 14-year-old girl. Yep, they snuck up, grabbed a 14-year-old, a Belgian schoolgirl, raped her repeatedly. And what does the judge do? Say, no problemo, you can go. I guess they have permission to do it again. See, this is the tragedy of liberalism / leftism. Because there is no containment for evil activities. Liberalism, leftism, is nothing more than a graduation towards more evil, until, I don't know, to infinity, I guess. And this is very concerning for me, because in this country, we now have many black robe gone wild judges who see fit to give very light sentences to many thugs. And if they're an illegal border crosser, it's like they give them a pink permission slip to do more. And so we find ourselves in this country in a kind of between a rock and a hard place. Those of us who want to live life, I guess, according to God's plan, live in peace and tranquility, to raise our families, to, you know, just do the good stuff, spread the good word, et cetera, et cetera, et cetera. But that, man, I tell you, these leftists, these liberals keep getting in the way, don't they? That I've said this since high school. The only thing way you're going to really clean up our country is defeat these people. There is no, you know, we're done with the political patty cakes game. We can't get political, stupid people, you know, Christians. We can't get involved. Well, see, what people don't understand is that they're not going to be left alone just because they back out of caring for society. The only thing they do is help open the door for more destruction in our society. My dad used to say, if you're not part of the solution, you're part of the problem. And many people, it's a form of laziness. As they used to say, let George do it. Now, all these people who expect to live well, they want to be safe. But I've come to the conclusion, based upon a lot of things that continue to go on in our society, and you just observe the nation overall, and even in Western Europe, most people want to live safe. But if you are an individual, especially if you call yourself a Christian, if you don't give a rip about society and what's going on, about what runs our society, and one of the things that runs our society is the political realm. If you don't care about it, don't expect to be protected by it. It's just like your own body. If you don't care for your body, what happens? You get out of condition, you get sick, etc., etc., etc. If you don't get sick, if you don't take care of your body, at the very least, you'll just be a weakling. And it's the same thing collectively concerning our nation. And I wish there was a way to round up, to, you know, all the Christian I don't care people into one corner of the state, of the country somewhere. Maybe in central Arizona somewhere. Let them live on in their own little society, and let the rest of us, you know, do the work that we have to do to clean up our society. And what you see in Western Europe and here in the United States of America is evident that there's so many dunderheads that run around here that don't give a rip. They don't raise their children in the right way that they should go. They don't take care of themselves. They support things that are so evil. That is why people are so emboldened on the left side. That's why those people continue to attack the ICE agents, for example, in New Jersey. Why? Because they would prefer that the rapists, just the 57 variety of illegal border crosser thugs, they would prefer them to be free to roam and to do whatever they want to do to whomever than for them to be rounded up and kicked out of our country. For the safety of all of us. And when you have a population of people like that, and that's a lot of them, then you have a Christian population that doesn't even care. I don't get involved in politics. It was around someone who said that, you know, a few days ago. You know, I kept my mouth shut. But I just, you know, it's getting more and more evident where people do not care. And the other side is quite aware of it. They're not stupid. They know that most conservatives have an attitude like Susan Collins. That's why she may lose to this Democrat lunatic, okay? Susan Collins, who has done nothing for the past, I don't know how many years she's been in office. 30, 40? She's done more to compromise and just to get along with the Democrats than she has tried to vote and participate in helping to actually overcome some of the things that are caused by the Democrats and her fellow rhinos. And now she's in a real heap of hurt because she has not set a righteous standard. It's hard to know the difference between her and a Democrat if you look at her voting record. And when it came down to certain core issues throughout the decades, she's always, well, not always, but a great percentage of the time has sided with Democrats. And so now you have a situation there because she's been half-assed about her job. She may lose her job to a freak. I'm Ron Edwards. We'll be back after this.
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1: Welcome back to the Ron Edwards American Experience. You know, if former President Ali Obama isn't a traitor, then I don't know what one is. Well, Ali Obama had secretly gifted thousands of green cards to radical Iranian regime leaders back during the Iran nuclear deal, which many of us were against. And this is, I'm going to share something with you from an article that first appeared in Iran during the year of that horrible deal in which Ali Obama had sent billions of dollars, you know, pallet loads of cash. Well, since 2017, Iranians have widely discussed reports that the Obama administration granted a number of U.S. green cards, as many as 2,800, to Khomeiniist regime leaders as part of a secret codicil of the 2015 nuclear deal, which really helped Iran and undermined our own nation. The allegation was first published on February 14th of 2015 by Ahmad News, an outlet founded by dissident Rahulia Zam, who was later lured into a trap by the IRGC intelligence and forcibly taken to Iran, summarily tried, and then executed in 2020. At the time, the story did not gain much traction in the West, though it was covered by prominent outlets such as Al Arabiya. The allegation received wider coverage in 2018 when the Zaun was appointed and then president of Hassan Rouhani raised the matter in an interview with the Iranian newspaper Eternad Zainur. Added that the 30 to 40 children of top Khomeiniist officials were then studying in the United States, while many others were wasting Iranian public assets to live extravagant lifestyles here in the United States of America, thanks to Ali Obama. And it goes on and on and on about a lot of waste that occurred as because of that horrible deal. In my humble opinion, former President Ali Obama should face charges for treason, and this just adds fuel to the fire of why he should be charged and summarily punished for his crimes. But will he ever, and will many of the others of the dastardly individuals who are part of this, the structure of all of this, will these people ever be brought to justice? So, in other news, we find that a teenage girl kind of went to Nutsville on a violent spree at a barrel racing event in Las Vegas over the weekend. She went to Nutsville and started stabbing horses. Just, you know, these are horses that were ready for the weekend's, you know, competition. And she decided she could sneak into the area where the horses were. She just decided to stab them and got away, but officials did catch up with her at a Las Vegas hotel. It just seems that more and more of these kinds of crazy things are just happening, not just stabbing of animals or whatever, but just a general uptick in just crazy, bold activities like this, where people are no longer afraid of doing things of this nature. They're not worried about being caught, because when they caught up, whether she was just like, okay, you finally made it, huh? And so she's going to be charged as a juvenile because she's 17, which means no severe punishment. So this you might find very interesting. Did you know that Democrats set up a system to funnel hundreds of billions, ultimately trillions of dollars, to Joe Biden's migrants, illegal border crossers in the United States of America? Now, should we just outlaw the Democrat Party? I mean, these people in the Democrat Party are just wicked. This is the party that was pro-slavery, Lincoln haters, founders of the KKK, Jim Crow laws. They're the people that tell black people in America today that, you're victims. You can't do anything. All white people are racist. America is no good. Yada, yada, yada. I mean, it is past time that the wicked, corrupt political party known as Democrats, I don't know, well, I thought about abolishing, but, the people would just go somewhere else, repopulate somewhere else. It's not like just because if there was no more Democrat Party, if you have a mindset to be evil, you just have a mindset. But here's the thing, man. These people and an increasing number of rhinos are become more and more and more and more dangerous to our society. And Khrushchev, I mean, he warned us about this. He said, "We shall bury you." Knowing full well that they could not take the United States of America down physically, militarily, but they knew that we would become stupefied and or too generous and too nice and allow the left to gain a huge foothold in this country and allow the left to take over every facet of society, whether it's the church, education, you know the drill. And raise up multiple generations of individuals who don't even like what is right and prefer evil. Top Trump officials, including Stephen Miller, the White House Deputy Chief of Staff, announced that Democrats were taking billions and ultimately trillions away from American families, from you and I, and redirecting it towards Uncle Joe's illegal border crossers, who are not U.S. citizens, of course, and even some legal ones. And that is another reason why I've also said that we need to stop legal immigration in the United States, just like we need to stop illegal border crossing. And of course, that statement offends people, because they don't know nothing and got that mixed up when it comes to the dangers of over immigration into a nation, whether it's legal or illegal. Now, undocumented migrants, as they're commonly called, or illegal border crossers, and some call them unauthorized illegal immigrants, are generally not eligible for most U.S. federal welfare programs. Legal border crossers face significant restrictions, with limited exceptions for certain humanitarian categories. Now, if the legal ones are restricted to a certain degree, because we know now that even the legal ones have been getting a lot too much, and that needs to be stopped too. Democrats are basically raping the American taxpayers. They just continue to rape us over and over and over again to the tune of billions, if not trillions of dollars, on behalf of illegal border crossers. And once again, the current crop of weak Republicans are just now beginning to act like they found out. Give me a break. Cut me a break. Stephen Miller says what we found since President Trump came into office is that the Democrats have set up a huge system to funnel hundreds of billions, and ultimately it became trillions of our dollars to migrants or illegal border crossers that are in our republic, oftentimes from places like Somalia. So as an example, ICE recently asked a group of illegal border crossers that were in detention whether or not they were receiving Medicaid. Half of them raised their hands and volunteered that they were on Medicaid. Just volunteered that. Now, these aren't the ones who are hiding it. Nope. They also asked the illegal border crossers how they paid their medical bills. And they said that if they don't have Medicaid, they go to hospital, they get free care, and that they bill it to the taxpayers. So they aren't paying for anything, any of their health care at all, in this republic. Turn mobocracy. I'm Ron Edwards. We'll be back with more after this.
2: This is Tom Caldwell, innocent January 6th defendant and proud Navy veteran. 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
1: News this hour from Town Hall. I'm John Scott. U.S. has bombed Iranian military sites, and Kuwait is hit by drone and missile fire.
2: The United States has targeted new sites in Iran, and meanwhile, Tehran has attacked Kuwait. This is just the latest in back-and-forth violence that's threatening the ceasefire in the Iran war as negotiations between these two countries continue but remain challenged by these ongoing hostilities. The Americans say they targeted drone launch sites as well as radar facilities in Iran after Iran shot down an American drone over the weekend and did other hostile acts. Now, Iran's paramilitary Revolutionary Guard said that it launched an attack in retaliation that appears to have been a ballistic missile launch targeting Kuwait.
1: Correspondent John Gambrell. Meanwhile, Israel's prime minister ordering attacks on the southern suburbs of Lebanon's capital, Beirut, as its conflict with the Iran-backed armed group Hezbollah escalates. The mayor of Newark, New Jersey, imposing a 9 p.m. to 6 a.m. curfew for a half-mile radius around a federal ICE facility in an attempt to prevent further unrest, as multiple arrests have been made after violent protesters assaulted officers. We have the story from correspondent Laura Winters.
3: The New Jersey Governor, Mickey Sherrill, is a Democrat who openly supports sanctuary cities. She's now blaming outside agitators for the chaos outside the Delaney Hall ICE detention facility in Newark, where criminal illegal aliens are being held.
4: I will ensure public safety, and I refuse to give ICE an excuse to surge into our communities. That would make the situation more dangerous and put more New Jerseyans at risk.
3: Laura Winters reporting.
1: 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He was 93. 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
6: A 16-year-old juvenile ruined a man's life, but what the victim said 30 years later shocked everyone. Hello, I'm Ron Edwards. 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In 1988, Mark Wahlberg was 16, angry, racist, out of control. He viciously attacked a Vietnamese man, Johnny Trinh, leaving him blind in one eye. Mark went to prison for 45 days. After that, life moved on. Fame, movies, millions. But the guilt didn't leave. For 30 years, Mark never contacted Johnny. No letters, no excuses, just shame. In 2016, Mark Wahlberg apologized publicly. He said he wanted to meet Johnny to ask forgiveness. Reporters expected rage. Johnny looked at Wahlberg and said, "I forgive him. He was a kid and people change. He's raised good kids and that's enough." Mark Wahlberg broke down crying. They had met in 2017 and Johnny whispered to Mark, "You are forgiven. Now forgive yourself." After that, Mark started a foundation for at-risk youth that helped over 10,000 youths. Some people pay forever for one sin. Some choose to change. Redemption is real, especially through our Lord and Savior Jesus Christ, who voluntarily took on the weight of our sins so that we can have eternal life with Him. I'm Ron Edwards.
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8: 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America's news outlets no longer provide the truth. 90% of news outlets in the United States are controlled by six corporations. The mission of the Epoch Times is to chase the truth, to ground all statements in fact.
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11: And we're back. Welcome back, my friends. This is the Ron Edwards American Experience. Yeah. Guess what? We have a reason to celebrate today. Tina Peters has been released from prison in Colorado. The former Mesa County election clerk walked free from the La Vista Corrections Facility in Pueblo, Colorado, after serving approximately 18 months of torture and mistreatment of her original 9-year sentence. She was basically sentenced because the Democrats in Colorado did not like her expressing her opinion that there had been election fraud. Now, whether she was correct or not should not be reason to lock her up because Democrats didn't want her saying those things, which lends much credence to what she did say, in my humble opinion. And by the way, there has been much evidence to voter fraud and election cheating, et cetera, et cetera, throughout the Republic anyway. Now, there have been post-release reactions, which are deeply divided. While Peters appeared on Steve Bannon's podcast, reiterating her belief in election fraud without expressing any remorse. She did thank God for her freedom and his faithfulness and the fact that she was able to come out alive. Colorado Democratic officials, however, and the state party have censured Governor Polis, calling the release an effort to democracy, an offense, rather, to democracy, given her conviction for, as they say, orchestrating a security breach of voting equipment. These people are crazy. So basically, if you see someone doing wrong, you're supposed to go to jail. She actually saw evidence of wrongdoing. So the Democrats are like, well, how dare you see that? How dare you say anything about it? You don't have the right to say that, and you should be locked up forever. So because of intense pressure from President Trump, she's out. And we should be celebrating that. And we should be building upon that victory. And she set an example that many, many people in the Republican Party need to learn. She stood by her convictions. She understood that cheating is wrong. She saw evidence, spoke out, and she could have, you know, backed off and maybe not have even gone to jail. But she's not built like that. She has principles. She has a backbone. She understands right from wrong. And as a Christian with a backbone and a working brain, she decided to be involved and not back down. And even though she went through some severe problems, she said, I'm going to stand by and speak of the truth. And God rewarded her with freedom as of today. Because they wanted her to stay in there for 9 whole years for what boils down, at the very least, for her opinion. However, it's an opinion that is laden with evidence. But let's say if it's only boiled down to an opinion, why should anyone have to go to jail for an opinion? And definitely, why should they have to go to jail if they looked at something and they see wrongdoing and there's evidence therein? Who in the heck do Democrats think that they are, that they're so special, that they get caught possibly doing wrong and someone expresses their opinion that this is wrong, this looks crooked, and the only thing that they can think of is, well, you deserve to go to jail because you said we were doing wrong. And see, this is a perfect example of what I'm talking about when I say that we need to get involved and We have to stop acting like weak, stupid people. Because if we don't, there'll come a time when Atena Peters won't get out of jail. You see what I'm saying? The left continue. They just continue on and on, pressing on, as more and more people become wimpus, Americanus, apologeticus, little wimps, beta males, etc., etc., etc. The left is more emboldened. If they're allowed to continue to get away with this, that, and the other, they become, hey, and allowed to take over the judiciary too, law enforcement, etc., etc. There will not be true justice. However, if we stand together now, during this window of opportunity, we can clean up society. We can push back the darkness. We can clean up our legal system. We can clean up our government. See, we can clean up and get rid of people like John Thune. And I'm going to talk about him more extensively in just a minute or so, but he is a betrayer of our republic. Forget about the fact that he hates President Trump and all that, and he would rather the republic go down in flames than President Trump get any credit for the restoration of our republic. This is how crazy many rhino Republicans are. John Thune is nothing more than a young version of Deputy Droopalong Mitch McConnell. And that is very dangerous. Because if you are supposedly on the side of right, but you are an inhibitor against the full application of what is right, you are a clear and present danger that needs to be expunged. And he needs to be expunged through the primary process when his time comes. Because he's a young, healthy version of Mitch McConnell, and he could be there for many years. And he needs to be gotten out before he becomes too familiar. And you know how people are. They just elect them over and over again. Same thing with Susan Collins. People in her district for many years rejected more conservative-leaning Republicans and kept her in. Now she may lose to an individual who prides himself on pleasuring himself in porta potties. Talk about lowering the standard of government in our republic. But it begins with people like Susan Collins and others who don't hold fast to the very principles that they swore with their hand up and the other one on the Bible, one hand up and one hand on the Bible that they swore to protect. And if you swear to protect something and you don't, you are a liar. You are a betrayer of the truth. And you set all of us up for big heap of problems. John Thune is setting us up for a huge problem, okay? By blocking the Save America Act. Because Uncle Joe let in so many adult age illegal border crossers, and many of them are in places like California and New York, where they say, hey, if you're an illegal border crosser, you can vote. Yeah. Because the Democrats know that their ideas are no good for the American people. And black men in larger numbers have been starting to wake up since Trump got into office and saying, you know what, this doesn't bode well for me. We're going to have to look in another direction. So they see this slow awakening among Americans. So that's why they brought in the 25 to, I don't know, 30 million illegal border crossers, maybe up to 50 million. Who knows? And if those people are allowed to freely vote in upcoming elections in places like California, New York, and elsewhere, guess what? And at the same time, they cheat in Texas and get away with it. We're done. We're done, done, done. America will never be the same again. Potentially, she'll be just a no-good Nick nation. And the conditions that you'll find in pictures in Los Angeles, Skid Row, the trashy streets of Philadelphia, and on from sea to shining sea, it will become the entire country. This is what Democrats want to do to America. I'm Ron Edwards, and we'll be back on the Ron Edwards American Experience.
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9: Welcome back. Yep, this is the Ron Edwards American Experience, and still celebrating the fact that Tina Peters has been released from prison today. The former Mesa County election clerk has walked free from La Vista Correctional Facility in Pueblo, Colorado, after serving about 18 months, and the Democrats wanted to keep her there for 9 years, but thank God she's out, and she's a bold, strong individual who's going to continue to tell the truth, the whole truth and nothing but the truth. But people that don't tell the truth, who don't stand by the truth, you know, people like John Thune, you know, the explosive standoff over the Safeguard American Voter Eligibility Save Act has pushed the United States Senate into a, I guess I could call it a pressure cooker, transforming the legislative battle into a high-stakes referendum on the leadership of Majority Leader John Thune. For a rapidly growing number of Americans, the slow, agonizing movement on this landmark election security bill is nothing short of a tactical surrender, or worse, a profound failure of nerve from a leader increasingly viewed as a worthless roadblock to the populist agenda which he is against. Across our republic, the hatred directed at Thune is reaching a boiling point, and he deserves it. It is fueled by conviction that his deliberate inaction is a direct betrayal of the citizens he was chosen to lead. Indeed, there is no institutional excuse. His handling of the SAVE Act is a definitive reason why he must resign. He's got to go, and he needs to take his friends with him. If you don't stand by the Constitution, if you don't want what's best for this country, if you would rather have illegal border crossers voting in elections, or people, let's say the upcoming mayoral election in Los Angeles. You know, I'd like to take about 20 busloads of people to just walk into Los Angeles and let's vote for the Republican candidate. I mean, they've opened it up and anyone can walk in into any voting booth, and we just spend all day just going from voting booth to voting booth to voting booth. Just go, I mean, every polling place we could find in the Los Angeles area, and just go vote all day. I mean, you know, sometimes you have to fight fire with fire. But to understand the intense fury surrounding John Thune's leadership, one must first look at the bill at the center of this storm. The SAVE Act represents a massive proposed shift in how American federal elections are conducted. The bill's core mandate is very simple, but it is sweeping. It would require all Americans to present formal documentary proof of citizenship. Real simple. I mean, just like if you go to the bank, you need to show yourself, right? If you go to many places to make purchases, etc., etc., etc., you need to show identification. Such as a, and they, you know, they should make it so that you can use your passport or a certified birth certificate alongside photo identification in order to register to vote in federal elections. And I think that is fair.

have IDD. What's the problem? But the SAVE Act legislation is a vital common sense measure to protect the sanctity of the ballot box and to ensure that only Americans, sovereign Americans, that is, decide American elections. From this viewpoint, any delay in passing the bill is not a sign of careful deliberation, but a calculated establishment globalist-oriented roadblock. Everyday Americans feel that a Republican-led Senate should move with absolute unyielding urgency to pass what is undeniably one of the most crucial pieces of election security legislation in our nation's history. Thune's refusal to force the issue is seen as a symptom of an ineffective, backstabbing leadership style that coddles opponents while leaving his own base defenseless and putting our entire republic in danger. The excuse frequently offered for Thune's failure is that the bill faces an uphill battle due to intense institutional opposition from Democrats. Well, who the hell cares? I don't, and you shouldn't either. Opposition is made to be defeated. They're worried about Democrats and leftist progressive voting rights groups. Opponents argue that the measure is restrictive and addresses a virtually non-existent problem, claiming it could disenfranchise millions of voters who lack immediate access to birth certificates and or passports. See, they continue to hang on to these lies. Who's so disenfranchised of those who are born in the United States of America? Who is so disenfranchised that they don't have any form of identification? The only reason an American-born sovereign does not have identification is by choice. However, for the millions of Americans demanding change, these arguments are viewed as mere political smokescreens designed to protect a broken status quo and to finish breaking our nation. Well, there it is, my friends. We must take action. We can no longer play tiddlywinks with these people. And just because a guy says, I'm a Republican, I'm conservative, all you have to do is look at his vote. If people understood John Thune's history, I didn't understand why they voted him as Senate leader anyway. Because it was common knowledge that he was just a younger version of Deputy Drew Belong, Mitch McConnell. And that he was no big fan of making America great again. See, because people like Thune and every Democrat you can find don't care about how well you and I do. They really don't. They remind me of local mayors who live in splendor while their cities fall apart. You know, like Karen Bass, who admitted on national television, by the way, that when she was younger, Los Angeles was clean and beautiful. There were very few people living in the streets. It was not that expensive to live in Los Angeles. She admitted all these things. But yet she refuses to do anything about the problems that she exacerbated during her administration. And that's typical. One Republican, one Democrat. Same mindset, destruction. Different issues, but they both come to the same conclusion. Utter destruction. One local, one national. And we the people have to continue to put up with this crap? I don't think so. I'm Ron Edwards. And now that I see that my time is up, thank you so much for your time. I urge you to pray for your nation. Pray for your family, your friends, and even your enemies that they get it right before it's much too late. Remember to treat others the same way you want to be treated. Until next time, I'm Ron Edwards. Excelsior!

0: USA Radio News, I'm Ron Warner. Ken Paxton says his win in the Republican primary runoff sends a message that President Trump needs to be listened to.
1: The Texas Attorney General emphasized the importance of supporting Trump during his appearance on Fox Sunday Morning Futures.
2: I think what he's trying to accomplish, most Americans want, certainly Republicans want it. And so whatever we need to do to get behind the president, I'm for, and I think that message has been sent.
1: Paxton, who had picked up an endorsement from the president, beat incumbent John Cornyn. Trump posted on social media that Cornyn will remain his friend, and they will both watch Paxton become a respected common-sense senator. Paxton will face Democratic State Representative James Tallarico in the November midterms. I'm Mark Mayfield.
0: Google is requesting approval from the federal government to release up to 32 million mosquitoes in California and Florida as part of its debug program.
3: The initiative looks to stop bad bugs with good bugs by releasing hordes of sterile mosquitoes to eliminate ones that carry disease. The Centers for Disease Control and Prevention says mosquitoes are the deadliest animal in the world. Google scientists say their eradication approach uses data analytics, sensors, and automation to scale the sterile insect technique. The EPA is reviewing Google's experimental use permit applications under federal guidelines. I'm Rob Martier.
0: The NBA Finals is a rematch of 1999 between the New York Knicks and San Antonio Spurs.
4: The Knicks enter the finals with an 11-game winning streak, and a number of those wins are by a wide margin. Despite that, the Spurs are the betting favorites to win the title. Knicks guard Miles McBride says they do have to raise their game.
5: You have to enjoy the moment. Be thankful for it, but understanding that it's going to take another level.
4: Game one in San Antonio Wednesday, with game two on Friday, and then the series shifts back to New York at the Garden next week. In New York, I'm Scott Pringle.
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0: Tensions between the United States and Iran have escalated again after U.S. forces struck Iranian radar and drone control sites following the downing of an American military drone. Iran later claimed a retaliatory strike, while Kuwait reported intercepting incoming missiles and drones. These changes come as both sides continue negotiations aimed at preventing broader conflict and reaching a long-term agreement. A teenage girl has been arrested in Las Vegas after authorities say three horses were intentionally injured during a national barrel racing competition. Police allege the suspect used a sharp object to wound the animals inside a barn at the South Point Arena and Equestrian Center. The horses are expected to survive but may be unable to compete. The teen faces multiple animal cruelty and property damage charges. As the Spurs continue in the NBA playoffs, they have a squad of holy sisters on their side.
7: San Antonio's Salesian Sisters of St. John Bosco have been praying at courtside at Spurs games for the team's success. They've gone viral and have become widely known as the Spurs Sisters. Prior to Game 7 against the Thunder, the sisters received offers to fly to Oklahoma City for the matchup, but they chose to stay home and celebrate in San Antonio while continuing their mission, which is, in their words, to lead young people closer to Christ. I'm Michael Kastner.
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10: Tina Peters. Donald Trump. Many performers. Real estate agents. Google. Mosquitoes. AI. Happy to have you along, my fellow Americans. It's Sam Bushman with hard-hitting news the networks refuse to use, and it all starts now. Tina Peters, our dear friend from Colorado, well-known election clerk, standing tall for liberty. She's going to be freed today, June 1st, baby. We're kicking it off right, and we're grateful for this news. It's been a long time coming, ladies and gentlemen. Tina Peters was in prison for protecting her county's election data. She never should have been in prison in the first place, folks. This is an interesting, sad tale to tell, I'll tell you what. But she went to prison because they say, hey, you know, you made a copy of the database. You shouldn't have done that. You didn't have a right to do that. She was the clerk. It's her job to manage that data. And then when they went to court, the jury was manipulated, gave false information by the judge. Sheriff Richard Mack was there. And he basically reviewed this thing and said, you know what? It's a sham. The things that Tina wants to testify about, the things that Tina wants to bring up, the judge just simply said, hey, we're not talking about any of that. How do you defend yourself when the judge won't let you bring up relevant information, such as the accuracy of the data? See, the problem is that she said, hey, this data is fraudulent, and I've got the backup. And we can see the backup that I have, and we can see the changed data. We can see the proof. And the judge said, it's not about that. It's about you didn't have a right to copy the database, kind of a discussion. You're a bad guy. You didn't have any right to do this. And so the whole discussion, the whole purpose, the whole reason Tina Peters stood up, ladies and gentlemen, was literally obliterated by the judge. And the jury doesn't really know better. The jury doesn't realize. And so that's the problem that we see, folks. And so anyway, great news, though. Donald Trump put a lot of pressure on the Colorado officials. We the people, through talk radio, podcasters, newsmakers, we all pushed hard in the alternative world, the new media taking center stage once again. You know, Richard Mack and the CSPOA promoting election integrity, True the Vote, many, many others doing a phenomenal job. And we really, in my opinion, did well. The Democrat governor of the state of Colorado basically realized how important this was and realized that she had been wronged. He's being attacked by a lot of the Democrats over this, but at least justice prevails in this case. Now, even if you say Tina shouldn't have done what she did, the question becomes, and this is an interesting thing about fully informed juries that we really need to understand. Number one, the case should have been about election fraud, not about Tina Peters. Let me say that again. This really should have been about election fraud, not about Tina Peters in the first place. However, they basically wouldn't touch the election fraud discussion, and they only wanted to make it about Tina Peters. Then it should have been, even if it was about Tina Peters, fine. The question becomes, does the sentencing match the crime? And this is really where fully informed juries need to come in. They need to say, this case should have been about election fraud. They made it about Tina. That's wrong. We're going to say not guilty, because she's not guilty of election fraud. And if we're not going to say it's about election fraud, and we're not going to hold those responsible for the election fraud, and we're going to switch it to being about Tina Peters, then we shouldn't hold Tina Peters responsible either. So you could say that as a fully informed juror. You could say, you know what, it's about election fraud, but they're making it about Tina Peters. Maybe she did something that she shouldn't have done, but did she intentionally violate the law? Or did she, by mistake, violate the law? In other words, she thought she was a county clerk. She thought she was responsible for this data. She thought, you know, she freaked out because of election fraud. She genuinely believed that she was preserving the systems which she was sworn to protect and uphold, and et cetera. Even if she did something maybe she shouldn't have done, was it in good faith? Did she mean to do something illegal or a criminal activity or this and that? Or did she just do something that turned out to be technically maybe against the law, but yet she meant well? See, that's a big, big, big discussion point. And so you might, as a fully informed jury member, say, wait a minute, I'm here to judge the circumstances, judge the law, as much as I am here to judge the, quote, guilt or innocence of a victim. And she might have been guilty of the technicality on this thing, but I don't believe the sentence matches the crime, and I don't believe she had any bad intentions. I'm going to vote no. She's not guilty. Because she's not guilty of what the consequences would give her. And so fully informed juries are really important. The problem is you've got judges that give the jury bogus instructions. Most members of society in America today don't understand fully informed jury realities. And so they get confused on this thing, and there you go, right on down the line. But I'm telling you right now, I'm grateful that Tina Peters is released today. And I'm telling you, she should have never been put in prison for protecting county data. County election data in the first place. Even if you say she was wrong, she shouldn't have done it. She's a grandmother. She's never had any prior convictions. She's a good person. There should never have been this kind of sentencing for even if you perceive a crime there. And that's kind of the deal. But when the judge basically says you've got to rule this way or this or that, and then you ask the judge, well, what about the law? And the judge says, I am the law. Yeah. Then you got a real, real problem. Even Tony Fauci, you know, he said, I am the law. I am the science. Okay, that's bogus, folks. And we know it. And so when judges do that, when leaders say those kind of things, it's that they don't want to take honest responsibility for their actions. So anyway, I'm grateful that the Colorado governor saw the truth. I'm grateful we were able to put tremendous pressure on this case. I wish we could dig into election fraud discussions because I think they're relevant and necessary. But at least we got Tina free. And you could say, well, Sam, it's a tiny win in a sea of losses. You know, you're not wrong about that. However, I am going to trust in my God, and I am going to take the wins we get, and I am going to look at it as a very big positive. At least she's going to be home, and at least she didn't die in prison. And hopefully she can get her health back, and hopefully she can be back in the speaker's circuit and tell her story. And hopefully we can have truth to power on this, and hopefully, you know, more information will come out. You know, our prayers are for that. Also, headline says, performers walk away. Trump takes center stage for America's 250 kickoff. This is an interesting story because Donald Trump tried to put together a 250 celebration in America. And it was a Great American State Fair is what they were calling it. I think it's a cool thing. And so he invited a bunch of performers to perform, and they basically all backed out and turned them down. It's a disgrace on America, in my opinion. Because look, I don't care if the president is Barack Obama, Donald Trump, George Bush, Bill Clinton, Joe Biden, whoever, whether you like the president or not, whether you agree with the president or not, whether you politically are aligned with the president or not, in my opinion, when it comes to like Olympics or sports or events like this, in my mind, you should support America. Even if you say, I'm not here to support the president, but I'm here to support America. I think backing out on these artists' side is a big, big, big mistake. Because it's a chance to set aside differences. It's a chance to be American and to be above division, above partisan politics, above those things that seem to be ever so pervasive in our society. That's why I built the Clarion Call for Civility website and why I'm writing a book about this topic, is because it's so critical to understand. Trump now to open Great State American Fair after multiple artists withdraw. After several music acts withdrew from the Great American State Fair over concerns about the event's, quote, political ties, President Donald Trump is now scheduled to personally kick off the celebration with an opening ceremony, and he's considering replacing portions of the concert lineup with a major, quote, America is back rally instead. Now, I don't really disagree with him doing this, but I would say that what Trump should do is find other political acts who would be friendly. Okay, you could have Ted Nugent go. You could have Kid Rock go. You could have, what's his name? Rich? His name is escaping me. Oh, John Rich, go. Too bad Charlie Daniels passed away. He could have gone. I mean, I understand, and I don't blame Trump for doing what he's doing, but at the same time, I just want to throw a bug in Trump's ear in case somebody's listening. Organizers confirm that Trump will headline the June 24th opening of the America 250 festivities in Washington on the National Mall. I would, if it were me, I would ignore this political flashpoint, and I would find artists who would perform. And I would say, you know what? Our gain, your loss. If you don't want to celebrate America, you go ahead and back out. It'll be a stain on your life forever. We stand together as a country regardless of our political differences. I'm Sam Bushman. Hang on, everybody.
11: Dad, can you make him stop?
12: Honey, he needs to practice.
11: He's been at it an hour.
12: Well, just trying to be patient.
13: Dad, it sounds like a cat calling for help or something.
11: Worse, a basement full of cats.
13: Yeah.
14: You know, hon, it is a little hard on the ears.
12: Not you, too.
14: Well, maybe we can all play a game. Andrew, do you want to play a board game? How about we watch a video? Hide and seek? Oh, I don't know, I give up.
13: Maybe we could all just sneak out of the house.
14: Honey, he's 9 years old. We can't leave him home alone.
13: And
14: we can make him practice with a sock.
12: Well, I guess we'll have to get some ice cream.
15: Did I hear someone say ice cream?
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13: Hey, where did all these cats come from?
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10: All right. Happy to have you along, my fellow Americans. Back with you live. Lowell Nelson, CampaignForLiberty.org is with me. And I'm talking about two quick stories. Lowell, Tina Peters gets released today. What a blessing that is. And I was talking about the importance of fully informed juries and how important it really is. You know, she should have never been in prison. And the problem is we have judges that dictate terms that are dishonest and wrong instead of, you know, interpreting the law and giving them the latitude to be fully informed jurors. What the judge does oftentimes is make them feel like they have to rule or adjudicate in certain ways. And the judge kind of believes he is the law rather than, you know, obeying the law. And I said she shouldn't have been in prison for a bunch of reasons. One, even if you believe she shouldn't have gathered that data, you got to go back and say she, in her heart, believed that it was a responsibility to preserve and protect that data. So even if you say, well, she did technically violate something or whatever, you could say, you know what, she was doing her best to really be honorable in her position, and therefore we're going to give her a pass. You could also say, hey, you know what, this should be about the elections and election fraud, and since they're not willing to talk about that, they're making it about Tina Peters. We realize that the sentence doesn't match the crime, and therefore not guilty. But see, you know, fully informed jurors are far and few between, and we haven't really been afforded those opportunities. But those are the things that should have happened. She should have never gone to prison, and we bless her and are grateful for her, and we hope she gets from being in prison. She's been kind of sick and not doing that well. Hopefully she gets better, gets on the campaign trail, tells the tale of truth everywhere she goes. And this is just a tragedy that should have never happened. Any comments on that, Lowell?
20: Well, yeah, first thing that comes to my mind is the treatise by Lysander Spooner entitled Trial by Jury. It's a small treatise. You can read it in like an hour. And it explains pretty much everything what you just said, Sam, in great detail, giving historical context for trial by jury, why we have trial by jury. I mean, he called it a palladium of liberty, meaning a bulwark, you know, for liberty against the evils of monarchy and the evils of tyranny. And that's what a petite jury is for. It's what a grand jury talks about, both grand juries and petite juries, and the importance of the fact that juries should decide the law before they decide the facts. But just like you said, judges today, they tell a jury that they have to accept the law as dictated to them by the judge himself instead of judging the justness of the law against which the accused is being tried. So I totally agree with you, Sam, and we need citizens to understand their power as members of the citizenry who are called to serve on juries. A person who's called to serve on a jury has the full right to say not guilty if he or she believes that the law is unjust. And, in this case, if the
10: sentence doesn't even match the crime, even if you technically get convinced that there was a crime that she did do something she shouldn't have done, ignorance of the law is no excuse. At the same time, you could say, but I don't believe that the sentence matches the crime, though. You got a person who's never committed a crime in their life. They're a grandmother. They're older. They were a county clerk in the service of their country, and they maybe made a mistake and did something wrong. I'm going to vote not guilty here because I don't believe the sentence, what they're proposing, matches the crime at all. You know, you can do stuff like that as a fully informed juror. And that's why I spend so much time on this, because it's really important to understand fully informed juries are critical.
20: Oh, absolutely. Right. And let me just mention that treatise again, Sam. Lysander Spooner is his name, Lysander Spooner, wrote Trial by Jury. It's it was kind of life-changing for me, Sam, to fully understand fully informed juries, what they really are and what we ought to be having. I recommend every listener in the sound of my voice, Sam, get that. If you haven't read it, get it, read it. I mean, you can find it on the internet. It's free. It's public domain. You can find copies of it on the internet if you want to read it there, or you can buy a little pamphlet form of the book. It'll only take maybe an hour to read, and it's so helpful, so informative, and it's essential. It's an essential piece of every patriot's arsenal of understanding of knowledge. Sam?
10: In my humble opinion, it's akin to the Federalist and the Anti-Federalist papers, Lowell. It's that valuable.
20: Yeah, absolutely right. I mean, I think of Frederick Bastiat's treatise called The Law. That's got to be up there in the top five books that's important. Trial by Jury is in my top five too, Sam. I mean, it is that important to understand and to have.
10: Amen. Amen to that, Lowell. There's so much to cover, so little time, by the way. The next headline that I have is Donald Trump to take center stage. Performers walk away, and so Trump's now going to open the Great American Great State Fair as artists withdraw. So basically, he put together this Great American State Fair. He wanted to celebrate America's 250. He invited a bunch of performers to perform, and basically a bunch of these people just backed out and said, nah, Trump's too political, I'm not doing it, and so they bailed. And I was highlighting in my mind, to me, this is such a tragedy. Because whether you agree with Trump or not, whether you're a Trump always guy, a Trump never guy, or whatever, whether you agree with Trump, whether you don't, this is a chance, kind of like sports, kind of like the Olympics, to really rise above all those divisions and rise above opinions and say, look, we're celebrating the greatest country on the face of the earth. We're celebrating America. And I think it's a real opportunities missed thing that they didn't do this. And so I'm saying shame on these artists. Not because they disagree with Trump. They have every right to disagree or whatever else. But because when you do that, you're saying America is Donald. America's not Donald. Donald's a flash in the pan, just like every other president that's come before him and will come after him, just like every one of our lives are. I'm not saying our lives aren't important, but I'm saying in the scheme of things, look, America matters. It's 250 years. Donald Trump hasn't even been alive for half that, right? Maybe a third at best, not even quite a third yet. So I'm just saying, why are we, tying that to Trump and making this political, and in this political divide society we find ourselves in, we're just so divided, we're not going to even perform for America. I like the idea of the performer that says, hey, I'm here for the greatest country on the face of the earth. I'm here because America is a blessed place to be. I might not even agree with Trump. That's not important. What is important is I'm willing to celebrate America with everybody else and try to unite the country. And anyway, all I'm saying is this is a sad missed opportunity by these performers. I'm not here to attack anybody, but I am here to point to civility, point to America's above all this, Lowell.
20: Well, not only is it an opportunity missed for the performers, but it's an opportunity missed by people who would have heard those performers and being and would have been inspired by them, right? I mean, that's what great music does. It inspires, it lifts, it encourages, it gives hope. It helps people understand the you know, how we came to become a great a country. And I will say this, Sam, you know, yesterday in our church services, we talked about the Declaration of Independence. We talked about the U.S. Constitution, about how they protected and declared moral agency as being one of the highest and holiest, most sacred rights that we have, right? This opportunity that we have to choose between right and wrong, good and evil. And I was impressed that, you know, America is I guess it was de Tocqueville who said, America is great because she is good. And when she ceases to be good, she will cease to be great. Well, we've arrived there, Sam. You know, even though America is wonderful, she has ceased to be good in many, many respects. And because she has ceased to be good, she has also ceased to be great and is no longer that city, you know, set on a hill, a light, you know, a city upon a hill that all nations can take examples from. Now, there's still the embodiment of the principles of righteousness. Yeah, they're still in the Declaration. They're still in the Constitution. And the fact that we ignore, our public servants ignore the Constitution now, by and large, is, it doesn't mean that those principles aren't still valid. And I would hope that other countries would try to take the principles of good governance embodied in the Constitution and in the Declaration and attempt to govern their people, which is really self-government, allow their people to run on those principles. But nevertheless, I mean, we are facing a crisis because, by and large, most public servants, they don't understand and they don't follow the Constitution. We have problems because they don't. Like you say, Sam, the U.S. Constitution is a blueprint for liberty. And the moment we turn away from that, we engender our own problems. We create our own problems for us. And government is way too willing to create these problems and then come riding in on a white steed to solve the problems that they themselves created because they need a reason for existing. And unlike the founding fathers who did not want to spend a lot of time in government, they wanted to get back to their farms and to their ranches and to their families and spend time there, not in government. So I don't know, I was just rambling a little bit there, Sam, but it's kind of how I feel about, you know, our current situation.
10: You're making valid points. Just so you know, the Church of Jesus Christ of Latter-day Saints had a discussion church-wide. So let me say this, church-wide in the United States at least, highlighting the importance of the Declaration of Independence and the U.S. Constitution. And they made several points that I want to kind of hammer on or focus on because you mentioned it. It's really worth bringing up. We studied the same thing in church for me as well. And they really highlighted some fundamental things. They called the Constitution a heavenly banner. And I think that's really important. Ezra Taft Benson, he was a former prophet for the Church of Jesus Christ of Latter-day Saints as well. He's now the late prophet, if you will. But he basically wrote a pamphlet called The Constitution, a Heavenly Banner, mirroring that viewpoint that the first prophet of the Church of Jesus Christ of Latter-day Saints after the Restoration, Joseph Smith, called the Constitution a heavenly banner. And then they pointed to several scriptures in the Bible and then in other scriptures that members of the church have, basically highlighting some of this stuff. Anyway, thanks for listening. It was a tremendous event. I'm Sam Bushman, Lowell Nelson with me, campaignforliberty.org. You know, spread the word about the Constitution and about America is better than partisan politics, would you please? Campaignforliberty.org, libertyroundtable.com. 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
1: News this hour from Town Hall. I'm John Scott. The U.S. has bombed Iranian military sites, and Kuwait is hit by drone and missile fire as tensions escalate.
2: People in Kuwait woke up to the sound of missile alert sirens today. It's not clear if there was any damage there, but Kuwait has been targeted repeatedly in the Iran war and in the weeks after. All this is coming as negotiations between Iran and the United States appear at a stalemate. U.S. President Donald Trump went online today and said that things would work out, but we've also heard from Iran's foreign ministry spokesperson who insists that these talks are continuing in a level of mistrust, just showing the gaps between them over issues like sanctions relief, Iran's nuclear program, and the future of the Israel-Hezbollah war that is grinding on today and threatening to drag the Middle East back again into a wider war.
1: That's correspondent John Gambrell. An upcoming celebration of America's 250th anniversary called the Great American State Fair has faced challenges as several musical guests backed out due in part to its connections to President Trump. Correspondent Bernie Bennett has the update.
3: Organizers announced Saturday that President Trump himself will headline the event, set to start June 25th on Washington's National Mall. Some artists, like Bret Michaels, the Commodores, and Martina McBride, withdrew over concerns about the event's political ties. Others, including rappers Flo Rida and Vanilla Ice, still plan to perform. Freedom 250 spokesperson Danielle Alvarez emphasized the broader fair that is scheduled from June 25th through July 10th includes an array of exhibits, family-friendly attractions, musical performances, flyovers, and more. Bernie Bennett reporting.
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10: Happy to have you along, my fellow Americans. 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Hard-hitting news the networks refuse to use always continues now. You know, last segment I had a Lowell Nelson, Campaign for Liberty.org, doing a phenomenal job, and we talked about Tina Peters being freed. God bless the fact that she's free. Thank heavens for that. We talked about fully informed juries. We talked about Donald Trump now taking the lead. He's taking center stage because musicians won't perform at his 250 celebration. What a sad tale to tell, in my opinion. But I want to talk about something that happened yesterday at church for me, Church of Jesus Christ of Latter-day Saints, and it happened for everybody across the United States as well. The Church of Jesus Christ of Latter-day Saints is conducting nationwide lessons and discussions focused on the Declaration of Independence, the U.S. Constitution, religious liberty, and moral agency as part of the 250th celebration. You know, Donald Trump ought to get behind that somehow, right? But anyway, I really want to commend the Church of Jesus Christ of Latter-day Saints for this. I went to church. They had a whole hour focused on it at church. It was very, very, very good. Church leaders teach that the Constitution was divinely inspired, that the Founding Fathers were raised up by God Almighty for their role, and that constitutional principles help protect freedom, faith, and individual rights for all people. I really think that's valuable. And that's very cool, right? I mean, for all people. Not just people who live under the Constitution, but for all people. It teaches these fundamentals for all people. There are several bullet points that they hit on and several points that were made. So what they did is they had some videos from some of the leaders of the church. There was two attorneys, but they're also prophets, seers, and revelators, apostles for the Church of Jesus Christ of Latter-day Saints, that gave the video presentation. And then, of course, as you know, President Dallin H. Oaks is the president of the Church of Jesus Christ of Latter-day Saints, and he was a well-known attorney and Supreme Court justice and everything else for the state of Utah, as far as I understand. Now, there's key bullet points that I really want to talk about here. The church recently provided a fifth week lesson package for congregations. It was a video, and so they spoke for, you know, 15 minutes or so and highlighted some of the fundamental principles. And then what they did is they said, we want everybody to break out into their small discussion groups across the United States and discuss these things. And the lesson materials basically teach that the Declaration of Independence and the Constitution helped create conditions in the United States that protected religious liberty. That's important. And then they talked about an enabled the restoration of the gospel as the Church of Jesus Christ sees it, right? It was Todd D. Christofferson and Quentin L. Cook that gave the remarks. And they basically talked about how the Declaration of Independence was so unique at the time, but most importantly, how it really focused on that we get our authority from God. God is the ultimate sovereign, and he gives us inalienable rights, making we the people sovereign, and that governments are instituted among men for our protection. Okay, that's what the Declaration of Independence says. The church teaches that God established the Constitution, right? For the rights and protections of all flesh. And they cited the scripture for the members of the Church of Jesus Christ of Latter-day Saints, Doctrine and Covenants 101 for that. But it's really important, right? When you think about what the church is teaching here. President Dallin H. Oaks, he's an attorney too. So we're talking about three well-known attorneys that believe in the Constitution and believe it was a document created by men with the direction of God. He's taught that members have a responsibility to learn, uphold, and defend constitutional principles. Just think how tremendous that is for a prophet to say to all the church, right? That's really important. Okay, the church teaches principles such as individual rights, equality before the law. So when we say all men are created equal, look, when we say we're all created equal, that doesn't mean we're identical. I mean, I'm blind and other people aren't. That's certainly not equal. But what we mean when we say created equal is that we've all been given freedom to choose. To choose good over evil, right over wrong, truth over error. And anyway, they talk about separation of powers, federalism, and popular sovereignty. There's a lot of discussion points that were had. So anyway, they made a lot of these points. They talked about the vital understanding that the Constitution is the supreme law of the land. I'm trying to think of the best way to present a lot of this. There were so many discussion points. One of them was that, you know what? God's promised us that the liberties we have is directly tied to our obedience to God's commandments. And whether we use our agency wisely to obey God's commandments or not is up to us. We can choose. But if we choose God, we choose liberty. And liberty and obedience to God's commandments are directly tied to the land. And if you keep the commandments of God, then you'll be protected in this land of promise, if you will. And if you don't keep the commandments of God, you'll be swept off. You'll lose your land. You'll lose your birthright, if you will, right? It's really important discussion point to think about. And so it's vital to understand this. And the idea is you cannot hold on to the land if you're not a righteous person. If we as a people are good people and righteous people, then we'll be protected and prosper in the land. And if we don't, we'll eventually lose our land and be conquered. We'll lose our protections and we'll lose our land. It's a covenant with God, and you can say, that's crazy, Sam. That's just based on your Mormon scripture, your LDS scripture, your Church of Jesus Christ. No, go look at the Bible if you don't believe me. It says, if you keep my commandments and repent and turn to me, God says, I'll heal your land and protect you. That's as biblical as it gets. Right? So the church is participating in the America 250 celebrations. Yeah. They're doing it with all kinds of things. Patriotic events, education. They dedicated the Sunday hour to that for everybody. Now, understand something. I want to make this very clear. Leaders emphasize that while members of the Church of Jesus Christ of Latter-day Saints regard the Constitution as inspired of God, constitutional principles such as liberty and protection of rights are blessings intended for all God's children, all of humanity. That's really important too, right? Anyway, it's really exciting. So as America approaches its 250, the Church of Jesus Christ of Latter-day Saints launching these massive efforts. Anyway, so after they gave this incredible talk about this, they highlighted that the founding fathers talked about life, liberty, and the pursuit of happiness. And then some related the pursuit of happiness to property, because they were gonna, in the beginning, going to do life, liberty, and property, but they went with life, liberty, and pursuit of happiness, and people asked why. Well, if you look at the Church of Jesus Christ of Latter-day Saints doctrine, the Book of Mormon, another testament of Jesus Christ, documents really that if you keep the commandments of God over and over, then you'll be blessed on the land. And if you don't, you'll lose the land and you'll lose your protection. Well, I bring that up because it's interesting. The founding fathers were going to say life, liberty, and property, but they changed it to life, liberty, and the pursuit of happiness. Well, in the Church of Jesus Christ of Latter-day Saints religion, we believe that God has a plan for his children. And that plan is known as the plan of happiness. What does happiness mean? Does it mean you can pursue a Maserati? That you can pursue illicit sex and drugs and rock and roll and live today and You know, don't worry about tomorrow. Eat, drink, and be merry, for tomorrow we die, no big deal. Nah, it's not happiness according to the founding fathers, and it certainly isn't happiness according to the Church of Jesus Christ of Latter-day Saints. Happiness relates to the keeping the commandments of God, living within the plan that God has set forth for us. What is that plan? That plan is that he's our father and we're his children. And we don't look to government for solutions. We look to God Almighty. And governments are righteous when they have God-style commandments. Not just laws that protect some and benefit some and at the expense of others, but rather we do well when we have laws that match God's law. Right? Thou shalt not kill. Thou shalt not commit adultery. Thou shalt not steal. Do keep the Sabbath day holy. Do honor your father and your mother, right? There are good things. Do love God first and foremost. Do love your neighbor as yourself, right? Those things are the key. Anyway, I bring this up because there were some great conversational points. I'll finish on that, and then I've got a couple of news stories that are interesting for you today as well. I'm Sam Bushman. 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We also do videos as well. 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
11: Abby Johnson was once director of a Planned Parenthood clinic in Bryan, Texas. After a moral crisis, she quit, and now she campaigns against what she once endorsed.
12: They implement abortion quotas in all of their clinics.
11: What do you mean, quotas?
12: You have to perform a certain number of abortions every month. One of the reasons that I left...
11: Are they explicit about that?
12: Yes. It's in your budget, right there on the line item. One of the reasons I left Planned Parenthood was because in a budget meeting, I was told to double that abortion quota. And for me, as someone who had spoken to the media and had said, you know, we're about reducing the number of abortions, we're about, you know, prevention, all of these other services, I was shocked.
11: So since you actually worked at a Planned Parenthood, give us some sense of the relative number of abortions.
12: Okay, abortions, Planned Parenthood provides over 330,000 abortions a year. They are the largest single abortion provider in our country.

All right, back with you live, ladies and gentlemen. So anyway, they gave some great, great points, these attorneys and leaders of the Church of Jesus Christ of Latter-day Saints, on how the Constitution and the Declaration of Independence, they were godly documents created by man under God's direction. God raised up these men to do these wonderful things, to bring freedom to the United States, and to create a free and independent nation that looks to God, not government, for solutions. And it's God's law that is the key and the cornerstone of this reality. And they made the point that it's all based on our agency, our preserving our rights to choose. And if the points were made in North Korea and other places around the world, you don't have rights to choose. You're caught reading the Bible, you're caught thinking for yourself or speaking out against the government or whatever, praying, then hey, you'll die. Or you'll go to a camp and you know, labor for the rest of your life and kind of stuff. Liberty is critical. And as we celebrate 250, and this is why I mentioned these artists backing out, what a sad tale. Stand up for America. Look, I don't care if Trump's in office or Barack Obama or Joe Biden or you know, whoever, Kamala Harris, whoever we elect. If they're president, I might not be pleased with their decisions, but I will celebrate America, because it isn't about the people we elect to serve. It's about the country. It's about religious liberty, the most important liberty of all, to worship how, where, or what you may. But it's important to realize that we need to preserve agency. That's the right to choose and to not suffer consequences like death for praying, kind of thing, right? It's important. So anyway, these leaders made these great points about this, and then they turned it over to local congregations and local groups to discuss. And there were a lot of great points made about this. Some of them I've already made, but there were several of them. I basically made the point, listen, this is not political. A lot of times people believe the Constitution, the Bill of Rights, the Declaration of Independence, that's political. In fact, I remember going to the Congress, and I went into the congressional proceedings one time in Washington, D.C., and I got to the door, and I asked the lady, I said, hey, do you love the Constitution? And she's like, man, I can't talk about that. That's political. I'm like, what? What are you talking about? Look, folks, my point is, this is not political. The Constitution is the supreme law of the land, and it documents principles, godly principles, that are for all mankind, for the protection of religious liberty and for agency worldwide. And yes, those principles are upheld more so in America because of the Constitution, our supreme law, than other places. But the Declaration of Independence, the Constitution, the Bill of Rights, absolutely lay down this truth, this opportunity for principles to be taught around the world. And it is divinely inspired. In fact, it should be the political religion of our nation. But I want to make this point. It shouldn't be political, though. It isn't Republican. It isn't Democrat. It isn't liberal. It isn't conservative. It isn't independent. It's American. It's godly. And so I kind of made that point. Think about the Constitution and the Declaration of Independence as more like the who, what, when, where, and why of what matters on the earth today. Who? We the people. What? Agency, ability to choose, and the protection of that, right? Who, what, when? As soon as the founders rejected England and put it in place. So who, what, when, where? The United States of America, and hopefully export it around the world. We want to be a light on a hill and export the supreme law of the land and the supreme principles to the world that God has set forth through righteous men and women. That's what we believe. So who, what, when, where? The United States. Why? Because if you lose your liberty, you lose everything. And fundamentally, it's a simple principle God teaches biblically, that if you keep the commandments, he'll protect you and he will heal your land. And if you don't, you're going to lose the land and you'll lose your protection. And go look at the, you know, historical reality of the children of Israel. If you want the point made over and over and over and over until you're blue in the face, there it is. But as America approaches its 250, we want to celebrate, and I don't care who is president. To me, that transcends all politics. I believe the Constitution is inspired, and I believe other nations would do well to heed those principles therein. But I will say that, you know, each country has to make their own decisions. But the more we keep the commandments of God, the more protected we'll be on the land. That's a vital, important principle to understand. I'm trying to think if there's anything else really important to highlight in that
The Plan of Happiness was a very interesting comparison, I thought, realizing that at the core of this is agency. And it doesn't mean agency to embrace my religion. It's we want to let everyone worship the way they believe is right. You know, if you believe differently than I do, that's okay. I want my beliefs protected, and I need to go to bat to protect your beliefs or your beliefs as well. If they're different than mine, that's okay. See, we should understand these things. The founders did, and we can too. All right, there's a kind of a funny story I thought I'd bring to your attention before the end of the hour. It's called Name Game in Alaska. There's a guy by the name of Dan Sullivan, and Dan Sullivan is a current senator. But in an unusual twist in Alaskan politics, two candidates now sharing the name of Dan Sullivan are contending for the same U.S. Senate seat, adding confusion to the primary elections. So the guy's incumbent Republican Senator Dan S. Sullivan is versing or facing newcomer Dan J. Sullivan. I just found that quite interesting. Who are you going to vote for? I'm voting for Dan. Yeah, so am I. You're voting for different candidates. And I agree it could create confusion. Some are saying, the conspiracy theorists are saying, oh, that was intentionally done to create confusions and dilute the vote. Others are saying, no, it just happened that way. This guy's, you know, he wants to take on the other guy. He feels like he's a bad guy, and it just so happens that he has the same name. It's just very unusual, and that's why I bring it up. Anyway, I also want to talk about real estate agents. Turns out the real estate agents are exiting. The housing market's slowing down, and it's creating new finance opportunities for folks. The U.S. housing market continues to face pressure.

and a quarter or 6.25 interest rates. And financial experts are basically saying, hey, you should try to refinance your mortgage. You should look for lower interest rates. Just make sure you do the research to make sure in your case that you're getting enough bang for the buck when you do. But do so. I thought that was a very interesting story. And I pray that interest rates lower over the next several months and years, because I'm telling you right now, it's a very bad environment. Home prices are expensive as all get out. There's not enough homes on the market because too many illegals are here. And if we have 20 million illegals here, they've all got to have housing, right? Less housing for the rest of us puts massive upward pressure on the cost of homes. In addition to the high interest rates and high building costs and high everything due to inflation, it's a disaster. So hopefully there'll be some relief coming on that front. Anyway, people are also starting to use AI instead of real estate agents. That's kind of interesting too. Just thought I'd bring that to your attention. Next story of interest before the end of the hour that I must get to. Google pushes plan to release 32 million lab-treated mosquitoes across two states. You heard me. Google pushes plan to release 32 million lab-treated mosquitoes in two states. Google is now seeking federal approval to release up to 32 million male mosquitoes carrying, and I don't know how to say this, Wildacea bacteria in parts of Florida and California over the next 2 years. What the heck is going on? Researchers say the mosquitoes are designed to reduce disease and the disease-carrying mosquito population, because offspring from mating with wild females in these, I don't know what you want to call them, manipulated mosquitoes, mean that mosquitoes won't be able to survive. Okay, so if you mate these, you know, engineered mosquitoes with the wild mosquitoes, then, hey, the mosquito population decreases. The EPA, they say, is reviewing the proposal and has not yet issued a final approval. All I can tell you is that's just whoa. And to me, the problem is if you do that on both coasts, how long will it be till both mosquito populations kind of spread to the middle of the country? The last thing we need is engineered animals by man mating with and destroying the populations, you know. God wants things to grow. I mean, if you go look at the Bible and you look at the creation, things are supposed to, you know, God commanded them to prosper, to regenerate, to create after its own kind, if you will. This circumvents that. So God wants to promote life and perpetuate life. Man wants to stop life, get rid of life. It's parallel to the abortion industry. It's parallel to God man trying to be, you know, over God or whatever you want to call it, is disaster. But anyway, I'm just telling you, the EPA is working on this stuff. And it's just weird stuff. I don't understand why the EPA, though, the Environmental Protection Agency, would be doing this. Anyway, weird, weird, weird, weird. I guess there's an AI spending shock in the news. Company reportedly burns $500 million in 1 month. They failed to cap their employees' use of AI, and they had to spend $500 million. What began as a push for AI productivity turned into a financial wake-up call. A consultant claims that one company spent $500 million, and the report comes as businesses nationwide grapple with soaring AI costs, and they're all starting to kind of step back and go, how do we get a handle on this? We just can't have this going on. Too expensive. We got to look at ROI, return on investment. By the way, I give AI instruction on this very topic. NetworkProvidersInc.com if you want to learn more about that. Anyway, I digress. Thanks for being alongside with Ride. I'm Sam Bushman. God save the Republic of the United States of America.

0: USA Radio News, I'm Ron Warner. An investigation is underway after burned ballots were discovered and a vote center was vandalized in two different incidents.
1: Los Angeles County Registrar Recorder says the burned ballots were found inside an official drop box at the Department of Public Social Services Civic Center. A small number of ballots were reportedly damaged by fire. This happened between the Saturday ballot collection and the Sunday ballot collection. On Sunday morning, vandalism was also found at the vote center located at Cesar Chavez Park in Long Beach. That damage didn't affect voting operations. Election officials will be contacting people if their ballots were damaged. Replacement ballots can sometimes be used. I'm Tammy Trujillo.
0: An experimental drug is nearly doubling the

0: survival rate of people with advanced pancreatic cancer.
1: A new study out in the New England Journal of Medicine found that patients with spreading pancreatic cancer who took Dirixenrisib reduced their risk of dying by 60% if they had previously had treatment. Dr. Catherine Free from Pancreatic Cancer UK says the drug could be a game changer for many.
2: Pancreatic cancer is a very aggressive cancer, and over half of people die within 3 months of diagnosis.
1: When the news was announced at a doctor's conference, it was greeted with a standing ovation. I'm Michael Kastner.
0: The American Red Cross is among the organizations recognizing CPR and AED Awareness Week beginning today.
3: The annual occasion is meant to draw attention to the importance of learning about and using the life-saving technique and medical devices. The Red Cross reports over 350,000 cardiac arrests happen outside of hospitals every year in the U.S., and only about 40% of those patients receive CPR before emergency medical teams arrive. The nonprofit is encouraging everyone to take CPR and AED certification courses. Folks can find the nearest classes by searching redcross.org. I'm Mark Mayfield.
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0: Mexican authorities say they have uncovered a large cross-border tunnel linking Tijuana to the San Diego area. Investigators found the tunnel while searching a suspected cartel stash house, where they also uncovered ammunition, drugs, cell phones, and records. Officials say the underground passage stretched for nearly 3 football fields in length and appeared to be operational. The discovery comes amid ongoing efforts to combat cartel smuggling activities along the U.S.-Mexico border. Rising health care costs are becoming a growing concern for American families. Critics of the current system argue that insurance premiums, government subsidies, and industry practices are driving costs higher for consumers and taxpayers. They're calling for reforms aimed at increasing transparency, reducing fraud, and lowering health care expenses. Supporters of existing programs, meanwhile, argue that subsidies help millions maintain access to coverage.
7: We are a fast nation with our phones. But it turns out your reply time isn't really all about you.
8: The average person responds to a text message within 90 seconds. Psychology Today says instant responders are perceived as caring, attentive, and highly available. Delayed responders show a lack of interest, and people who don't respond at all are thought to be scattered. But that's not necessarily the case. After studying response times, psychologists say we respond faster to people we like. I'm Bree Tennis.
0: I'm Ron Warner, USA Radio News.
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0: Anderson.
1: Thank you for joining me. We're going to come back to another very important topic that we've discussed before, and that is the whole issue of how to engage in a civil manner with people with whom we disagree. The whole idea of difficult conversations certainly is something that we've tried to address in a number of different formats. And this new book out called Hearts of Compassion, Backbones of Steel, really help us know how to discuss controversial topics with love and kindness. It is written by our good friend, Dr. Michael Brown, who is the president of Ask Dr. Brown Ministries, also the president of the Fire School of Ministry, author of more than 40 books, has in many cases served as an adjunct professor or visiting professor at seven leading seminaries, been involved in various debates. Of course, you probably know him as well from his daily talk show, The Line of Fire. And Dr. Michael Brown, welcome back to Point of View.
2: Always good to be with you, Kirby. Thanks for having me.
1: Well, let's start out with something pretty simple, and that is your first chapter really, I think, was an illustration of why we need this, and that is a pastor says, they sound like us. And one of the things we have discussed in the past is if you get involved in the culture war, you begin to dehumanize the people with whom you disagree. You begin to not realize that even if they bring a fair amount of, if I can use the word fire, since that's certainly something you talk about so often, or really a great deal of emotion to the conversation, at the same time, they really, in some cases, are very much more like us. And that's one of the revelations you begin the book with.
2: Yeah, and it's a conversation I had with a younger pastor. He's about 40 years old. I've been a mentor to him for about 10 years. And he's very involved politically. They evangelize. They feed the poor. They do all those things. But they also believe they should have an impact in the political realm. And one of his congregants was a state representative in Texas and was working hard to outlaw the genital mutilation and surgical castration of minors, the quote transitioning of minors. And it was a pitched battle in the local houses of Congress. And ultimately, our side came out on top saying, no, this is something not to be done to children. Well, subsequent to the event and the passing of the bill, he got online and started to go to some of the pages of the people who were on the other side. And he said, Dr. Brown, they sound just like us. It's mm-hmm. the same rhetoric. We've got to save the children. This is for the children. We're saying, no, we've got to save the children. And they're saying, if you don't let them have these surgeries, they're going to commit suicide. And we say it's medical malpractice to do this, Kamana, to remove the healthy breasts of a 14-year-old girl because she's confused about her gender. And they say, no, it's medical malpractice to withhold them. So it was an eye-opener, but that's what I had been wanting him to do, was to see the other side, to realize, okay, you do have people with a demonic destructive agenda. I understand that. You have people on different sides of the issues from us that have an ugly agenda, that hate God, that hate the gospel, that hate our values, but plenty others, they sound like us. They really think this is the right thing, the best thing, even on abortion issues and other things. They're genuinely convinced as caring human beings, as caring parents, as concerned citizens, that this is for the best. And most of the time, we sit in our safe little echo chambers, right? I post something to my people on social media and they cheer me on, Dr. Brown, you're so courageous, and yes and amen. And we never even listen to the other side, and we end up demonizing each other instead of listening to each other, because ultimately I want to help those people. I want to reach those people. I want to engage them and change their hearts. That's the best way to get lasting changes in the laws, but it's costly to do it.
1: Again, this is a new book that just came out this month, so you probably can find it in your local bookstore, but if not, of course, we have a link so that you can obtain it as well, published by Chosen, which is a division of Baker Publishing House. 12 chapters, but the first nine are what we're going to focus on first, and then the last three, how to have a difficult conversation on abortion, then on LGBTQ, and on race, and then a conclusion on an unstoppable formula. But again, what you're talking about is the importance of seeing the other side's humanity. But one of the other points you make, and it's a good one, is that we should recognize that we have blind spots. And so one of the techniques I've always talked about, I know you do as well, is that if you go to the book of James, it says we should be what? Quick to listen, slow to speak. Because sometimes as we're listening, they'll point out something we'd never thought about. They'd point out maybe a blind spot we have, or most importantly, even if they're completely wrong and we're completely right, sometimes that does happen, at least we could at least understand where they're coming from. But we do have blind spots, don't we?
2: Yeah, I use in the book the example of John Newton, the infamous slave trader who then has a radical conversion experience, writes Amazing Grace, becomes a tremendous abolitionist. But he came to faith and was still captain of a slave ship for several years and ultimately got out of it for health, economic reasons, not out of conviction. And he said if he had been a better Christian, he would have gotten out earlier. But he said that it didn't come up because this was the custom of the day. This was the norm. Like, we look back at people who lived in the days of slavery or segregation and say, how could you possibly call yourself Christians? But it was the norm and seemed to have biblical support and things like that. So often we are much more limited by our culture, by our upbringing, and we don't even realize it. And you know, something that's really fascinating, when you travel outside of America, realize that the American way is not the only way to do things. And that sometimes we think we have the Christian value, and people look at us like, what are you talking about? I was listening to a book, really fascinating. It was about reading the Bible through non-Western eyes. And it was one of the authors had been a missionary in Indonesia, and he had Christians that he was teaching in a school, and he gave them multiple choice tests. And they turned it back in, and some people left answers blank. And he said to them, why did you leave it blank? At least take a guess, right? You got a chance of getting it right. And they were mortified. They said, but then that would give a false impression that we actually knew the answer.
1: Wow.
2: And that would be dishonest. So I used to enjoy watching Hannity and Combs. I didn't watch it often, but I enjoyed it because Hannity would lay out his opening argument. I think, man, Combs has nothing to say here. And then Combs would come back. I thought, no way Hannity has an answer for this. And then Hannity have an answer. I thought, that's how I can learn.
1: Yes.
2: That's how I can learn, by hearing it fleshed out. Sometimes, though, we're too insecure in our own views to do it. We don't dare have them challenged because we're not that sure ourselves.
1: Well, again, we'll take a break and come back, continue the conversation. That piece on John Newton, very good. I would encourage you to read that if you get the book, because it reminds you of, again, how we can be culturally captive, even if we're saved in our heart. Also, I'd love some of the verses you have. For example, Psalm 19, but who can discern their own errors? Forgive my hidden faults. Keep your servant also from willful sins. May they not rule over me. Then I will be blameless, innocent of great transgression. There's a great psalm, and there's some others in there as well about our blind spots. But we'll reach out after the break and talk about what it means to reach out. We'll talk a little bit about this idea of total honesty. Of course, the biblical admonition we see in the book of Romans to overcome evil with good, and a variety of other issues. And then we will actually take the time to apply this to at least three different contentious issues. All of that in the book, Hearts of Compassion, Backbones of Steel. We'll continue our conversation with Dr. Michael Brown right after this.

0: This is Viewpoints with Kirby Anderson.
1: Why do young people have short attention spans? That is a question the editors of the Wall Street Journal asked college students to address. Here are some of the best answers. One student at the University of British Columbia observed that we live in a civilization of instant pleasure. Anyone who's used TikTok knows this. Therefore, students are being raised in a culture of instant pleasure and low attention spans. Another student at Harvard University said that he was shocked at the bland content on television that seems to be appealing to the broadest swath of the population. But the new media focuses on specialized content for different subsets of its consumers. Thus, viewers have options now, and they exercise them in a competitive environment. Another student at Georgia Institute of Technology believes that YouTube and other forms of social media have rewired the brains of young people before the first day of school. He says math, science, and composition will always be less interesting than online content specifically tailored to these children's preferences. He also warned that social media keeps tweens and teens from experiencing the world in a more meaningful way, and it exposes them to shallow connections in an age with increasing anxiety and depression. Another student also points to social media and laments how addicting it can be. She feels that TikTok is the most detrimental thing to happen to our attention spans. It's an endless cycle of bright colors and catchy sounds meant to be consumed faster than our brains can process the content. These students are repeating what I've been saying in these commentaries for some time. Parents need to pay attention to these warnings from students who have seen the impact of social media on their lives. I'm Kirby Anderson, and that's my point of view.
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1: Continue our conversation today with Dr. Michael Brown. Might just mention, we will open up the phones if you'd like to join the discussion a little bit later. 1-800-351-1212. Hearts of Compassion, Backbones of Steel, How to Discuss Controversial Topics with Love and Kindness. And in one of your chapters, Michael, you do explain something that I'm sure many people have maybe been puzzled about. Certainly, you are well known as an individual that has a Jewish background and certainly have done some debates with Orthodox rabbis and those kinds of things. But you're also known as an individual that is debated gay activist. And in chapter three, you talk about the fact that as we really came into the early part of the 21st century, all of us, and we were certainly talking about this on Point of View, we're seeing the rise of homosexual activism and the idea of a gay theology. And that's where at one point you said, well, why should I be actually getting involved in this? I have a PhD in Near Eastern languages and literature. I don't have a degree in counseling. But nevertheless, you were willing to step forward and get involved. And in some respects, that provides a model for other listeners, even today, that say, well, should I really go and testify in front of the school board because I've got a concern? And the answer is yes.
2: Yeah, a very big yes, a giant yes, in fact. Yes, so here's what happened. When God burdened me to begin addressing Jewish objections to Jesus and called me to debate rabbis, it made sense. I'm Jewish. My dad was a senior lawyer in the New York Supreme Court. I grew up in kind of a debating environment. As a brand new believer, late 71, early 72, my dad brought me to talk to the local rabbi. So I was engaged from day one. I saw we didn't have materials to answer. It was my background, my degree, as you mentioned, in studies. So it made sense for me to do that. It's who I am. Who else is going to do it, right? Of course. But in 2004, when God really began to burden me about homosexual activism, and I saw already in 2004, once I surveyed the scene, that it was already the principal threat to freedom of religion, speech, and conscience in America. Way back then, it became clear the moment I stepped back and looked. I thought, okay, I know I'm called to controversy. I know I'm called to culture wars on some level, but you got James Dobson and Focus on the Family doing a great job. You got prophetic voices like Chuck Colson. You've got political advocacy groups like Tony Perkins and FRC. What do you need me for? I don't come out of homosexuality. I was a heavy drug user. I've got that testimony, but I don't come out of homosexuality. I've never had a particular burden to reach out to the gay lesbian community. It's not my specialty background. And what I began to realize was nobody gets to sit this one out. This is going to be the issue that everybody talks about. Look, this was long before transgender activism was a big battleground between the presidential candidates. This was long before we were talking about whether it's okay to genitally mutilate or chemically castrated minors who are gender confused. This was long before we were talking about trans-identified athletes, boys playing on girls' teams, etc. So it was just clear then, no one gets to sit this out. And Dr. Al Mohler, well-known Southern Baptist leader, made it clear to pastors, leaders, the knock's going to come on your door. You are inevitably going to be asked the question, where do you stand on same-sex, quote, marriage? What's your view on these things? And that's the reality. Everyone is involved. Your kids are confronted with this in school. You have to deal with this as a pastor. Not just the agenda, but also people struggling. Also people who are confused in their

0: And the formula that God laid on my heart in early 2005 was reach out and resist. Reach out to the people with compassion. And I realized many of them are very sensitive. They've been hurt. They've been rejected by church, family. I may think I'm being sensitive, and it may be off-putting to them. I'm going to need real compassion. And then resist the agenda with courage. And that I knew from some of my colleagues that took stands here. You will be vilified. You'll be attacked in the most profane ways. It's going to cost you in your ministry. But that's been what we've sought to live by. Reach out to the people with compassion. Resist the agenda with courage. Hence the title of the book, Hearts of Compassion, Backbones of Steel.
1: I love your line there. Of course, you say that. No one gets to sit this out. And again, this idea of reaching out, for those of you taking notes, to the people with compassion, but resist the agenda with courage. But that kind of leads to the next section, because then you talk about, even when total honesty hurts, love tells the truth. And of course, we've just been talking about LGBTQ, but here now you focus on the issue of abortion. Of course, we're going to talk about some of the practical applications a little bit later, but you have now people talking about shout your abortion. I remember interviews years ago that Marlon Maddox did on this program with some of the individuals that were speaking back in the 1980s, and the abortion decision had only been about 10 years old. And even then they were saying, I had no idea. I thought that this decision would come down and then people would maybe get some abortions quietly, but I never anticipated, first of all, people would be marching in the streets for abortion, and certainly nobody anticipated they'd be talking about shout your abortion. So sometimes, even when you speak the truth with love and grace and civility, the reaction is pretty intense, isn't it?
0: Oh, yeah. I remember back in the 80s that we had students at a ministry school where I taught on Long Island, and some of them would share the gospel in front of an abortion clinic. And they tell me, you know, grandma with her grandkids in the car rolls down the window and starts cursing them out like a drunken sailor.
1: Mm-hmm.
0: And other friends began to say, what's wild is almost every protest that comes against us, it's a coalition of atheists, Satanists, and gays and lesbians, all united against you for standing up for life. But it's understandably a tremendously sensitive subject. And you have to think of this. Think of a woman who's grown up in America in the last 50 years where Roe v. Wade was the law of the land. And that's the only thing they've known. The mother's grown up with that. The daughter's grown up with that. Grandchildren are being born into it. And now some legislators, some men are going to tell us what we can and can't do with our own bodies. And you know, they're going to compare us to the Taliban and Afghanistan and things like that, and these wicked fundamentalists. And then, of course, it is a spiritual battle. It is. The shedding of innocent blood is tremendously important in God's sight. So it's a spiritual battle, and it's very intense. The opposition is intense. The vilification is intense. And yet, it's something also that we don't get to sit out, because this is very important in God's sight.
1: Well, just before we take a break, one of the other chapters, of course, is overcome evil with good. Romans 12, do not be overcome by evil, but overcome evil with good. But I want you to maybe set up, and then, of course, after the break, talk about behind the scenes in the culture wars, because this is indeed a spiritual battle, isn't it?
0: It is, and something that was very, very telling, and I talk about it in the chapter you mentioned, Telling the Truth, a call that I got from a Christian woman who had taken a job as a manager at a Planned Parenthood, and called to ask if it was okay. And I give the transcript of a lot of that call.
1: Mm-hmm.
0: It was absolutely unbelievable. Once she started opening up behind the scenes as a Christian woman working in Planned Parenthood, what she saw, what she experienced, what the women who had abortions had to say afterwards. And thankfully, that the day she called was the last day she ever worked there. But that was an incredible story. She asked for my opinion. I spoke the truth to her in love, but what she shared was absolutely eye-opening.
1: We're going to take a break. When we come back, we'll talk about that, kind of look behind the scenes of the culture war. And then there is a very telling chapter about hijacked by demonic forces. And, of course, you have seen some of the video. Matter of fact, there's one video of an individual that graduated from Master's Seminary, which is John MacArthur Seminary, and he is a pastor in Franklin, Tennessee, and has been making the rounds. So we're going to talk talk about some of that as well. And then we'll get into some of the practical application, because what I think is so helpful about the book is great theory and then great practical information on how to have a difficult conversation on issues like abortion, LGBTQ plus, as well as race relations. And all of it is part of a book I highly recommend by Dr. Michael Brown. Just came out this month, Hearts of Compassion, Backbones of Steel, How to Discuss Controversial Topics with Love and Kindness. If you'd like to know more about Dr. Michael Brown, of course, we have a link to his website there, which you can find. And then, of course, you also have information about the book. In case you'd like to get it in a paperback or Kindle, it's all available at our website at pointofview.net. Well, let's take a break. We'll come back and kind of peel back the veneer and talk about what's going on behind some of these culture wars, and even how some of this has been hijacked by demonic forces. A lot to look forward to. We'll talk about that right after this.
2: The Bible tells us not to worry. And yet, there is a lot of worrying stuff in our world today. Thankfully, the Bible doesn't stop at telling us not to worry. 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He says we need to pray. 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And that is why Point of View has relaunched our Pray for America movement, a series of weekly emails to guide you in prayer for our nation. 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
1: Privileged to have with us, continuing as we talk about this book, Hearts of Compassion, Backbones of Steel by Dr. Michael Brown. 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But Michael, I think it's about time to say, okay, what's going on behind the scenes? And you have a chapter about hijacked by demonic forces, but earlier on you even talk about in the book the fact that there are some things going on in the culture wars. Can you explain?
2: Yeah, so if we look at abortion from the outside and we see the militant shout your abortion people, we see the women scratching at the doors of the Supreme Court during the congressional hearings for Brett Kavanaugh. And you just think, okay, these women, they're just baby killers. It's the spirit of Moloch again, and it's just about greed. And for some, I'm sure it's very evil and very wrong, and I have no question that Planned Parenthood is driven by greed, that the love of money is the root of all kinds of evil. But often we forget the human side of things. And later in the book, when we lay out the conversations, I do my best to present heartbreaking accounts, agonizing accounts, where you could really see why someone says abortion is the compassionate good thing and it's the right thing. Well, let's go a little deeper there. I get a call from this woman, anonymous caller, working at a Planned Parenthood as a Christian. And she said, you know, her friend said, look, it's okay, you need the money. She was a single mother at that point. And you're not actually involved in the abortions. You're just working in the front, manager, receptionist, and things. So she asked about it, and I told her categorically no, why it was wrong, why she couldn't work there, gave her all the reasons. And then she began to open her heart. She asked if God could still forgive her. I assured her he would, he could. And then she said, you know, even though you're not actually involved in the abortions, they cross-train you. And they want you to just see everything happening in the clinic. And she said, they brought me in the back and showed me what they called POC. Talk about behind the scenes, the products of conception. And she starts sobbing. She said, it's babies, it's eyes, it's legs, it's arms, it's babies. She's sobbing on the phone. And then I asked her, okay, you know, you hear all the shout your abortion and celebrate and comedians making jokes about their abortions and things like that. And she said, well, it's not like that. The people don't really talk when they leave. The parents, grandparents will come with the daughter or the wife, and they're kind of heavy-hearted when they leave. And she said they have journals in the back, so when the women wake up from the abortion, they can write down what they're feeling. She said it's horrific. It's terrible what they're writing down. And you wonder if some of the shouting is to cover the pain.
1: Right.
2: But then that reminds us, when we talk about the evil of, quote, baby killing, we have people listening. We have Christian women listening. We just ripped open a wound for them again because they had an abortion years ago. They know they're forgiven, but they hear us talking and it rips open a wound. Many pastors don't like to talk about abortion because they know women in their churches had abortions in the past and they don't want to hurt them. What we do is both. We address the evil. We address the wrong. And then we minister to those who've had abortions, and those who are not Christians say there is a way to get rid of the guilt, and that is through the blood of the cross, and you can start a brand new life in obedience to God. But again, if we only demonize those we differ with rather than humanize them, we miss these opportunities to reach out. And Kirby, I don't have formal training in debating or apologetics. It was on-the-job training from early on being saved and meeting rabbis and having no choice. But one of the principles I realized, okay, if you're going to debate dialogue, you at least have to understand what the person's saying. So a good way to make sure of that is to say, do I really understand this is your position, and put it in your own words. Okay, now we're good. But what was really important and very costly, if I want to address someone rightly, I have to feel the weight of their objection,
1: right?
2: Which means I have to get out of my comfort zone and try to see the world through their eyes. And when I do, now my answer can have substance and weight, but it's costly and painful to do. But it's ultimately a Jesus kind of thing, because you get in someone else's shoes, you can have genuine love for them, and now really reach out to help.
1: You know, we've had Sean McDowell on because he has a new book out as well, and he says a different way, but again, you would agree with this, and that is, so often we're, even in our discussions or debates, have kind of a straw man argument, and what you need to do, as you're saying, is to have a steel man argument. What is their best argument? Where are they coming from? What are they trying to suggest? And again, you do have a chapter which I thought was so appropriate, because it is, again, enrolling in Shared Humanity 101, to recognize that individuals didn't set out to hold to that viewpoint. There may have been something that triggered them in one way or another that caused you to understand that. But as you said, you sort of had on-the-job training. But one of the things you had is just the ability to think critically. And I think one of the things we want to try to communicate on Point of View, and I know you have been trying to communicate it on your radio program and others, is to teach people how to have critical thinking skills and to have discernment. Because it's going to get real confusing to individuals if they don't use logic, rationality, and instead come to every issue just simply thinking about it in an emotional way.
2: Yeah, and it's very easy to get emotional, and we know how to push one another's buttons. We get triggered ourselves. And again, when you quoted from James 1, so slow to anger, quick to hear, quick to slow to anger and slow to speak, but quick to listen. We often get that turned around.
1: Yes.
2: So when I got saved, I had a horrific temper, and I realized I had to master that. I meditated on verses in Proverbs about the dangers of being hot-headed. I would meditate on 1 Corinthians 13 and the qualities of genuine love and pray those for myself, because my nature was to be confrontational, to be contentious. Then you add in a bad temper. And look, you know, if we're dialoguing with someone, even if you have the right position, if you get nasty, if you lose your temper, if you're not kind to that person, you're going to drive them away. And you're also going to hurt your cause for those watching. And that's what we have to remember. Our social media pages, our interactions, people are watching. Proverbs 15:1 remains true, that a soft answer turns away wrath. A harsh word stirs up strife. And sometimes all we want to do is get attention, and there's so much more heat than light, it doesn't help. And you mentioned a couple of times the chapter title about hijacked by demonic forces. Even this is important, because you look at an Antifa, you think evil, plain, simple evil. You look at the extreme of BLM, Black Lives Matter, not the affirmation that every Black Life matters, of course, but the BLM movement and its Marxist ideologies. You say, evil. Okay, I agree. But when you talk to people more deeply, you find out that many of them care about the underdog. Many of them care about justice. Many of them want to make things right, but their right attitudes have been completely hijacked by demonic forces. If we can see through that, if we can see past the ugly, wrong exterior, we have a better chance of reaching them. And someone that went through the 60s, the counterculture revolution, that's when I became a heavy drug user. What do you look back at? You see sex, drugs, rock and roll, Eastern religion, rebellion. It was all there. But in the midst of it, we were looking for a better world. We were disillusioned by the Vietnam War. We were unsettled by all the assassinations. We didn't buy into the American dream. We thought there's got to be more, and we were asking the right questions, but they got hijacked by the flesh, by demonic forces, and we gave way to sin. But that's why so many of us got saved in the Jesus People movement. Ah, this is what we're actually looking for. So I look at a Gen Z, which is so wrong on so many issues. You know, a Gen Z survey a few months back indicated that over half said that Israel should be ended and given to Hamas. Think, what in the world? And overwhelmingly identify with LGBTQ issues and people. But the strength of Gen Z is tremendous empathy, that they really side with the outsider, the one that's marginalized. They side with them, but they don't have a biblical worldview, biblical foundations, a larger view of right and wrong and where society's going. They come out on the wrong side. Maybe I could reach them with their heart for empathy, but show them that God's kingdom ways are the real way to accomplish what they desire.
1: We're going to take a break, but let me just mention these last three chapters, each one, how to have a difficult conversation on abortion, and we've sort of covered that, but it has a great summary of the issues and then questions to ask. So I thought just real quickly we'll jump into the other two, and that is how to have a difficult conversation on LGBTQ and how to have a difficult conversation on race relations. And each one of those chapters ends with a very good summary of the key issues, possible responses, and questions to ask. Some very great resources that are available in this book, Hearts of Compassion, Backbones of Steel. We'll spend a few more minutes with Michael Brown right after these important messages.

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1: Back for a few more minutes with Michael Brown. Again, Hearts of Compassion, Backbones of Steel. I thought we'll have a difficult conversation about LGBTQ+. And before we get into that, one of the things I appreciate you mentioning is something I talked about last week when I was speaking to the second-year students at a Bible school on the issue of homosexuality and transgender, that there really is an internal debate between LGB and T and Q. And you even quote Andrew Sullivan, who's written about that. And I think it's important for people to realize that sometimes when you see the reaction to Christians about the transgender issue, there's an equal kind of interaction, almost civil war, even within the so-called broad homosexual movement, isn't there?
2: Yeah, exactly. In other words, the fact that someone says, I've always felt same-sex attracted as far back as I can remember, so in their mind they were born this way, and hey, how is it hurting anybody? I want to be able to walk down the street holding my partner's hand like you do with your spouse, and we love each other, we want to marry, spend the rest of our lives together. How is it hurting anybody? What's wrong with that? Okay, that's completely different than saying that a boy who identifies as a girl is actually a girl. There are two completely separate categories, and there are many gay activists. There's even a Twitter group called Gays Against Groomers. They're very active on social media, and they're saying we don't want this. We don't want children to be groomed, and we don't want children to be confused about their gender identity. And you're getting this all wrong, and we don't want to mutilate children. It's not only that; it's secular voices like podcaster Joe Rogan, or atheist Richard Dawkins, or author of Harry Potter, J.K. Rowling, or down the list, Bill Maher, another atheist. These left-leaning or strong left-wing people, some of whom absolutely oppose religious beliefs, they're speaking out against trans activism. The tennis great Martina Navratilova, herself an open lesbian, say male bodies don't belong in women's sports. But see, that's one of the things that we try to communicate. So in these chapters, the last three chapters, we really unpack things. And I do my best to present the other side as clearly and accurately as I can, to the point that it should be troubling to a Christian. When you read it, you think, oh, that's painful. That's difficult. Okay, how do we respond then? And one of the things we show is there's a trajectory. I know you feel what you do in your own life doesn't affect anybody else, but we have seen laws affected. We have seen school curricula affected. We have seen larger society affected. There's a ripple effect. And we see, look, once you deviate from the norm of male, female, he created them, you do open yourself up to this. Once you deviate from males for females, females for males, marriage as God intended it, once you deviate from that, you're going to go in this direction. So I wrote a response to Andrew Sullivan, articulate, well-known gay blogger for many years. I said, you cannot separate the T and the Q from the LGB. And maybe you weren't trying to indoctrinate kids about their bodies, but you were certainly trying to indoctrinate them in terms of their own hearts and minds and what should be taught in schools and things. It's an inevitable trajectory. So let's understand. Let's recognize that your average person who identifies as gay and lesbian is not marching down the street half naked or three quarters naked at a gay pride event, that most of them are not activists. Most of them are simply just trying to live their lives like everybody else and just fit in. And we have to understand that so that we can rightly respond.
1: Let me just mention that those two points are really key. Unpacking the issue of trajectory, because, of course, you and I, and, of course, Penn-Dexter, Marlon Maddox, all the way back when he was broadcasting this, talked about the possible impact of legalizing same-sex marriage and normalizing homosexual relationships and all that. And the trajectory we find ourselves in now was something we were pointing to and you were pointing to decades ago. But then the other one is the idea of unpacking the point of law, because in some respects, this isn't just changing the culture or changing cultural attitudes, it's changing the law, and that has an impact as well. So in some respects, you have been so good at arguing all these points, but just in the few minutes we have remaining, let's, if we can, talk about how people can use the book, because first of all, the first nine chapters really kind of take you through, and I've covered many of them, not all of them, to help you understand kind of how to think about this and maybe really begin to interact with some of the people around you that maybe have different points of view, and whether it's around a Thanksgiving table or just a conversation at a coffee house or in your own business or in your own family. But then again, I think so practical, you have how to have a difficult conversation about abortion, LGBTQ, and of course the issue of race. But the way in which people can use this book is certainly to read through it individually, but I think the way you've put it together with some of the questions, it could also be a small group study, couldn't it?
2: Oh, 100%. And that's what the publisher asked me to do. Let's work hard at the end. Let's put at the end of these major chapters a summary of issues. So, you know, God may be this way. He's a God of love. And this is the love he's given me. I can't change. How do we respond to that? I've never been attracted to the opposite sex. Same-sex attraction has always seemed natural to me. I'm in a solid, committed same-sex relationship. So are many others I know who are like me. I should be able to marry the person I love. Love is love, and you have the right to be with the one you love. So I list each of these bunch at the end of each chapter. Here's how we respond. And then, of course, at the end of each chapter, further discussion questions. There's even a chapter on how to deal with rejection,
1: right?
2: How to deal with persecution in terms of verbal, social ostracization, how to deal with that, because some of us are thick-skinned and we're kind of made for it, but most people, rejection hurts, it stings you. And ideally, here's what I'd suggest, that if you do it in a Bible study, in a small group, then have someone play the other side's advocate. Have them say, okay, I'm going to raise my question to you. I'm going to be that person. I'm going to be the pro-choice person. I'm going to be the pro-LGBT or person, or the person arguing that Christians are just bigoted and hateful people and you don't believe in social justice. And then what you do is say, no, you still don't feel the force of the argument. In other words, your answer to me didn't really answer my question. So let's put it out again. And then together, like, oh, now we got it. Now we see where you're really coming from. And I think, you know, it's just like when you're studying for a test as a kid, that you get the question on the one side and the answer on the other, and you hide the answer to see if you're getting it right. This is something you can do. Okay, let's look at the questions. Let's put them out there. How do you respond? And then maybe, ideally, if you have someone in the group that once held to that other perspective, they can say, you're not getting it. You know, my wife, Nancy, when we met at 19, she was a hardcore atheist. And even though she got saved at 19, and we've been together now, married 48 years, I still don't fully understand an atheist perspective, because I've never been an atheist, as much as I've dialogued with atheists, debated, etc. So years back, I was preparing to debate Professor Bart Ehrman on whether the Bible provided an adequate answer to the problem of suffering. And I told her, I've got this really good argument. She goes, no, that doesn't work. I said, why not? She goes, an atheist would shred that immediately. I said, I don't get it. And then we talk. I said, now I get it. Now I can come up with a better argument. So it takes a little time, but boy, is it worth it.
1: Again, the book is entitled Hearts of Compassion, Backbones of Steel. Michael Brown has been with us, and of course, he needs to head on to his next activity, certainly his talk show. So I hope you will appreciate the fact that as we've been talking about this today, the culture wars are intensifying over the last couple of days and weeks. We've tried to give you some great information on how to have some difficult conversations, this one on how to discuss

age. Well, today there is so much information coming at us from every direction. The hardest thing is to discern which issues are really important and how can I make a positive impact without wasting my time trying to figure out accurate information. 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

0: WSA Radio News, I'm Ron Warner. The market ended the month of May at record highs. Whether they stay there depends a lot on the job market. Daria Allbringer says this is an important week for that.
1: We'll get several key reads on hiring heading up to Friday's employment numbers for last month. They start with the Labor Department's report on post-job openings. That'll be released on Tuesday. Next is ADP's monthly hiring survey on Wednesday. The payroll processor only measures it at private employers, but economists consider it to be a good indication of what to expect from the monthly numbers. And on Thursday, we get the weekly jobless claims report. They're considered a proxy for layoffs.
0: New York requirements kick in today for some people who depend on the Supplemental Nutritional Assistance Program, or SNAP.
2: Able-bodied individuals ages 18 through 65 without dependents must work or attend a work program such as SNAP employment and training at least 80 hours per month to receive benefits. Previously, the top age was 55. Parents and household members must also now meet the additional work requirements if a dependent child is 14 or older. Previously, those with a child under 18 were exempt. The changes are part of President Trump's so-called Big Beautiful Bill, which includes $186 billion in funding cuts to the SNAP program through 2034. I'm Michael Kastner.
0: Remnants

0: of a meteor that exploded over New England on Saturday afternoon landed in the middle of Cape Cod Bay.
1: NASA says the fireball fragmented above northeast Massachusetts and southeast New Hampshire at around 75,000 miles an hour, releasing an energy equivalent of close to 300 tons of TNT and causing a loud boom. NASA officials say the water depth at the fall site is roughly 100 feet. It says the fireball was not associated with an active meteor shower or the reentry of space debris or a satellite. It was just a bright meteor that exploded in Earth's atmosphere. I'm Tammy Trujillo.
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0: President Donald Trump has reportedly sent a revised proposal to Iran as negotiations continue over its nuclear program and regional security issues. Reports indicate that the updated framework seeks stricter terms on Iran's enriched uranium stockpile and the future of reopening the Strait of Hormuz. Iranian officials say talks are ongoing and no final agreement has been reached. U.S. officials maintain that preventing Iran from obtaining a nuclear weapon remains a key objective. Health officials say the death toll is rising from an Ebola outbreak in the Democratic Republic of Congo and Uganda.
3: That's according to the World Health Organization, which reported 43 deaths across both countries. 42 of the deaths are in the Congo, and nearly 350 are suspected to have died from the virus. The WHO confirmed the latest strain of Ebola is a severe and often deadly form of the disease. No treatment or vaccine has yet been approved for the strain. I'm Lisa Carton.
0: Southwest Airlines is reversing course on its plus-size passenger policy.
4: 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Southwest said the change aims to create a more consistent and seamless experience. Passengers needing an extra seat are still encouraged to book one in advance and will be able to request a refund within 90 days of travel. I'm Mark Mayfield.
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0: Anderson. Thank you for joining me. We're going to spend an hour today talking about two topics we've addressed before, caregiving and special needs, and I think you will certainly appreciate that. In terms of caregiving, if you aren't a caregiver right now, you will be. And if you don't have a child that has a special need, you probably know someone in your sphere of influence that would benefit from this. So I hope that as we go through this, you might think about taking the podcast and sending it on to them as well. This is a topic we have dealt with before. You might remember the interview we did a while back with Pastor Conrell Bales about his book, Counted Worthy. And we talked about some of the special needs issues there. And certainly we would encourage you to go back and find that on our website. But we bring to the microphone two individuals that certainly will be helpful to us today. First of all, Jessica or Jess Ronnie, who is an author, caregiver, also the host of the podcast Coffee with Caregivers. She is also the associate producer of a documentary, which you might want to see, called Unseen, How We're Failing Parent Caregivers and Why It Matters. We, of course, have a link to JessPlusTheMess.com on the website. She's the founder of the Hope Farm. I have a couple of her books here. First of all, The Sunlight Burning at Midnight. I think many of you may have also seen the book Loving with Grit and Grace, but we're going to be talking about this new book, which actually technically isn't released till next week, but you can order it right now, Caregiving with Grit and Grace. And she and her husband, Ryan, live in Holland, Michigan. So, Jess, thank you for joining us today here on Point of View.
1: Yeah, thanks for having me.
0: Let's also introduce, of course, your husband, Ryan. Ronnie, who is a husband, father of eight, and a special needs advocate. Also an individual that we certainly want to hear from as well. So, Ryan, thank you for joining us as well.
2: Yeah, it's good to be here.
0: Well, before we talk about you and Ryan, I think we have to talk about a few other individuals. Your second child, Jess Lucas, and then your husband, Jason, because all that happened before you actually even met Ryan. Can you kind of tell us the backstory?
1: Yeah, I'll give you the Cliff Notes version. In 2004, I went to what I thought was a routine ultrasound appointment for my second child, and it was there that we were told that he had experienced a stroke in utero, and there was very little hope that he would be born alive. He hung on the next couple of months, and he was born on August 12, 2004. And after spending a few weeks in the NICU, my husband Jason and I were handed our baby, and they said, good luck. I didn't even really focus on the fact that he might have special needs or his disabilities. I was just thrilled to be going home with my miracle baby, who I had assumed would probably die. And then a couple of years later, after having Lucas, we had our daughter, Mabel. And a few months after Mabel was born, my late husband, Jason, began having all of these health problems, which was really strange. He was a personal trainer, a tennis professional, a gym owner, and nobody could figure out what was going on with him. And one night he passed out. And after a long evening in the ER, it was determined that he had a brain tumor. He would go on to fight brain cancer for 3 years. We would have another child in the middle of that battle. But ultimately, he lost his battle with brain cancer on August 24, 2010. And I was a young widow with four children under 7 years old.
0: Well, again, let's, if I can, then bring Ryan into that, because Ryan, you lost your wife to cancer, and then we put together a blended family. I might just mention also that there is another book, Blended with Grit and Grace, so just a whole series of books. But Ryan, I'd love to hear your story as well.
2: Yeah, it's a little bit different, about the same time, though. Shortly after my third child was born in December of 2009. My wife at the time started getting some headaches and just thought it was part of the pregnancy and the birth, and we kind of just wrote it off until March, just days after she turned 30. She finally did go to the doctor and found out that she had a brain tumor. And just a few months later, we lost her. So it was a very short battle with an astrocytoma, and it shocked us all. It was very quick and pretty painful at the time. And I still had I had three kids at home. The youngest was only 8 months old. And my oldest, I think, was just six. So yeah, it was tough.
0: So again, what we're talking about are two individuals that understand what it takes to address caregiving and certainly the loss of a spouse and grieving kids and the rest. And I you raised that just primarily because sometimes when you go and involve yourself with someone in terms of counseling or trying to be helpful, they'll say, well, you have no idea what I'm going through. And my answer is, no, I don't. But I also can point you to some people that probably do have a little bit of an idea of what you've been through, because in some respects, you're a fellow traveler. And you could have just walked away and said, look, I got too much here to say grace over, 8 children, a new husband, all sorts of other things that are coming. But nevertheless, founded, of course, the Lucas Project and much more. So share a little bit about that vision, because before we get into some of the practical stuff, I want to know a little bit more about how all of this came to be.
1: Well, the Lucas Project was born out of necessity, honestly. The thread has always been Lucas and our family, really, for everything that I've created. We were desperate for resources. We lived in rural Tennessee. Lucas was going through puberty. He was becoming very challenging, aggressive, behavioral issues, nonverbal, and we were drowning. We were isolated. There weren't resources, there wasn't support. And when Lucas was born, I promised him to one day start a nonprofit in his honor, always thinking that nonprofit would serve children. But as we were floundering so much as caregivers, I realized that somebody needed to help the caregivers. So I hopped online, Googled how to start a nonprofit, printed off the papers and filled them out. And a couple weeks later, I was apparently a nonprofit founder. We started offering respite out of a local school district. They wanted to partner with us. So at once a month, we offered 5-hour chunks of time to special needs families so that they could take a break. And we also took advantage of that time. We were just so desperate for some breathing room, for a date night, for a break. So again, everything we've created, the thread has always been us, our family, and our needs. And it's just so wonderful to see that it can also bless so many other caregivers and families out there as well.
0: Let's take a break, and when we come back, we're going to continue our conversation. This new book out, Caregiving with Grit and Grace, and we have information about this. Of course, we also have a link to Facebook pages, Twitter links, information about the Lucas Project, information about the Ronnie family, and much, much more. And again, this is just one of a series of books, which I've already mentioned. Of course, Sunlight Burning at Midnight, which was a memoir. Of course, we just mentioned Blended with Grit and Grace, and of course, this one, Caregiving with Grit and Grace. And of course, I might also point you to a couple of things. First of all, the podcast, and we have a link to that as well. Coffee with Caregivers, the documentary, Unseen documentary. And of course, we've also talked about the Lucas Project. And if all of that's coming fast and furious, the good news is we have all those links that you need on our website at pointofview.net. But even at a break, you can go to jessplusthemess.com, or even again, find that link on our website, find some of that material, because if you're not a caregiver right now, you will be, and most likely you know someone who would benefit from this. So we'll talk more about that right after this.

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1: Why do young people have short attention spans? That is a question the editors of the Wall Street Journal asked college students to address. Here are some of the best answers. One student at the University of British Columbia observed that we live in a civilization of instant pleasure. Anyone who's used TikTok knows this. Therefore, students are being raised in a culture of instant pleasure and low attention spans. Another student at Harvard University said that he was shocked at the bland content on television that seems to be appealing to the broadest swath of the population. But the new media focuses on specialized content for different subsets of its consumers. Thus, viewers have options now, and they exercise them in a competitive environment. Another student at Georgia Institute of Technology believes that YouTube and other forms of social media have rewired the brains of young people before the first day of school. He says math, science, and composition will always be less interesting than online content specifically tailored to these children's preferences. He also warned that social media keeps tweens and teens from experiencing the world in a more meaningful way, and it exposes them to shallow connections in an age with increasing anxiety and depression. Another student also points to social media and laments how addicting it can be. She feels that TikTok is the most detrimental thing to happen to our attention spans. It's an endless cycle of bright colors and catchy sounds meant to be consumed faster than our brains can process the content. These students are repeating what I've been saying in these commentaries for some time. Parents need to pay attention to these warnings from students who have seen the impact of social media on their lives. I'm Kirby Anderson, and that's my point of view.
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1: Back once again, talking with Jessica Ronnie, as well as Ryan Ronnie, and we are talking about this new book, Caregiving with Grit and Grace, just coming out now, and it's certainly a resource that you would want to obtain or maybe pass on to some others. Before we get to the book, though, Ryan, let me come to you for just a minute, because I introduced you as a special needs advocate, and I said that parents of special needs fit into one of two categories, those who were surprised by the special needs challenge and those who knew what they were getting themselves into. And I think you fall pretty much in that second category. You could have said, I already have a few kids. I've already lost a wife. Do I want to take on a blended family challenge and a special needs challenge? But you step forward anyway. Can you share a little bit about that?
2: Yeah, that's a deep one. I fell in love with Jess. And that's really all that mattered to me. Now, it was a difficult time. And, you know, honestly, my kids were young, and all the advice I got from people around me was try to get yourself happy and your kids will follow suit. And I just remember a conversation with my oldest son who just took me aside just months after his mom had died and said, Dad, when are we going to get a new mom? I mean, and this was just weeks or just maybe even 2 months after she had passed away. And it just totally took me off guard. And so I started praying about it. And I just said, God, you know, when it's time, you know, just show me the way. And, you know, fortunately, it was so fast, almost a whirlwind, that I actually met Jess just a month later or so. And, you know, the rest is history. But when I met her, I actually came out to visit her, and Lucas was downstairs, and yeah, he's got severe special needs, but I just sat next to him and just recognized that he needed a dad. I mean, just as much as my kids needed a mom, and you know, it didn't really change my perspective at all. He needed to be loved just like Jess did and just like I did. And so I just followed God's will, and it led me down a beautiful path. I mean, we talk about beauty from ashes all the time, and it's absolutely that way for us.
1: Just great story. Well, Jess, let me come to you, because I've already introduced the fact that this is sort of like a series. You have Loving with Grit and Grace, Blended with Grit and Grace, but this new book, Caregiving with Grit and Grace, and I love the way you've put it together. It's kind of a devotional book, and so, again, if you've seen some of these other books that are kind of devotional format, a little shorter in some of material, but you use the seasons. I've always believed that we should get back to the rhythms of nature. That's what the Bible says. Certainly encourages us to do. So you, of course, have 100 days of hope and encouragement, 25 for winter, 25 for spring, 25 for summer, 25 for fall. But talk about this, because this is an attempt to really share not only your own experiences, but to pass on spiritual lessons you've learned as you've worked your way through some of these seasons.
3: Yeah, I've just always found that my life works in sort of a seasonal rhythm, as I think everybody's life really does. And in the book, they're just short, you know, 5-minute reads that hopefully encourage and bring hope to caregivers. And the winter season represents the diagnosis or the news that sort of slaps you across the face with the cold, hard truth when you learn that your loved one will need care. And spring represents kind of getting into the groove of this caregiving journey and what that might look like. And summer is when the intensity rises and things become very challenging again. And for us, that season was with Lucas when he began to go through puberty. And we saw so many changes with him. And then fall is kind of this resignation of the surrender to God's will for your life and for your loved one's life, and accepting, you know, what is and what is not. And just continuing to be obedient to whatever that journey is going to look like for you and your loved one.
1: And again, I love how you tie all together. Winter season, of course, represents the death of a dream or a hard truth of a diagnosis. Of course, we just mentioned spring. Some of those issues, summer, hot and heavy. And then finally to the fall, representing finality, maybe death, remission, resolution, whatever it might be. But in your introduction, you also quote from Oswald Chambers. I won't quote the entire piece, but he really asked a very important question. Why shouldn't we go through heartbreaks? Through these doorways, God is opening up ways of fellowship with his son. Most of us fall and collapse at the first grip of pain. We sit down on the threshold of God's purpose and begin to address those issues. And in a sense, what you're trying to do is each day give a scripture verse, then give some perspective, and then at the end, maybe some kind of short prayer or short comment. And so how would you recommend that people might use this in a way that would be helpful to them as they're going through the very difficult time of caregiving, which seems to last for so long and sometimes never seems to have an end point to it?
3: I think the book could be used in a number of ways, honestly. I mean, my husband's reading it straight through right now. So it reads kind of like a memoir as well. It could also be used where you find the season that you really feel like you are struggling through and begin at that season, or as a daily meditation, a daily devotional that you do with the Lord, just starting right from the beginning and working your way through. I just, even as I reread through some of these devotionals, I find these truths that the Lord downloaded into my heart during a very difficult period of time coming alive again, and I'm being reminded of the lessons that I've learned through these challenging periods of life and then through the trials that caregiving often bring. And even as I wrote the book, we were creating a group home for our son Lucas. Mm-hmm. And the book almost became God downloading his love letter to me as I was grieving and processing the fact that I wouldn't be Lucas's primary caregiver anymore. And in turn, it's become a downloaded love letter to caregivers in the world, as I faithfully wrote down what the Lord was putting in my heart.
1: Well, again, I think it is oftentimes falling on the woman to deal with that. I remember about 2 decades ago, now it's almost been 3 decades to think about this, I pointed out the time when you were looking at baby boom women that said that they would probably spend more years taking care of elderly parents than they do of their children. When you add in that, for those of us that have children with disability, that may certainly be taking case in a very significant way. And so the burden that comes, especially oftentimes on the mother or the daughter, is, I think, very significant. But just before we take a break, I thought, Ryan, I wanted to get your thoughts. You're reading through the book. We're just now seeing it, just coming out in press. And I think I've seen some of the interviews Jess has done on other talk shows, but it seems to me that you have had a chance to read through it even better than I have or anybody else. What's your reaction to some of the things happening there?
2: Well, I've actually finished her book. It definitely didn't take me 100 days. It's hard to put it down, to be honest. It was a reminder often. I remember those devotions coming to her, and they just poured out of her. I mean, it was a God thing. I just watched her just put her head down and it just poured out of her. And it was pretty remarkable to watch how fast it came to her. And they're beautifully written. But I think the main takeaway I got from it is it gives caregivers at any level permission to grieve. It gives you permission to get angry.
1: Yes.
2: It gives you permission to be sad and lonely and isolated. But as long as you keep in mind that there's light at the end of the tunnel, and I think if we keep our eyes on God, everything is manageable because we know we come out in the end, and maybe not on this earth, but we do get a beautiful answer in the end. And I think the book really promotes that.
1: Let's take a break, and then we also open up the phones. Perhaps some of you have some comments or questions. 1-800-351-1212. But as we go to our break, let me suggest a couple of things. You might want to go to the link that we have there, jessplusthemess.com, or you can find some of the other links there as well, because we do also want to talk after the break about the Lucas Project. As you go there, you'll realize that there are some things that you can purchase or donate that might help that Lucas Project. There's a way in which you can find out more about the podcast, find out more about the blog, maybe even schedule them to come and speak. For example, Jess, I know, is available for speaking, so all of that is available at the website. So I thought we'd come back and work through some of the material on the website. So during a break, be a good time for you to check on some of that as well. And as we open up the phones, 800-351-1212, don't forget you can find all of this at our website, pointofview.net, including some of these links and resources. And if you would certainly appreciate the kind of conversation we're having today, you might even click on that button that says donate to support this ministry, or even click on the button that allows you to send this podcast to someone else. We'll take a break, come back with more right after this.
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0: 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And now, here again is Kirby Anderson.
1: Back once again, talking with Jessica Ronnie and Ryan Ronnie. And again, we're talking about this new book, Caregiving with Grit and Grace, just coming out. Again, I'll hold up this book here, The Sunlight Burning at Midnight, which I believe you wrote back in 2016 when you were still in Tennessee. Although now you're back in Michigan. I remember you're a Calvin College graduate. And then, of course, you've got Blended with Grit and Grace 2021, Loving with Grit and Grace 2023. And, of course, this new one, Caregiving with Grit and Grace 2024. So lots of resources, lots of books. But Jess, can you maybe take us through your website for a few minutes? Because once people see that, they can see how they could support what you're doing, certainly through the Lucas Project, even by buying some of the merchandise. But there are also ways in which they can contact you about speaking. They can also learn a little bit more about the podcast, Coffee with Caregivers, and all of the rest. So can you kind of take us through some of the resources that are available to our listeners?
2: Yeah, sure. I'd love to. We have a bunch of resources for caregivers of children with special needs. We offer a free support group on Facebook. There are about 2,000 caregivers in there right now, a very active group. We also have a free database of resources right on our website that's completely free, over 300 national resources that special needs families can tap into. We created the documentary Unseen, which we already mentioned. We are starting to film our second documentary, mm-hmm. Uncertain. We'll explore the housing crisis among disabled adults and their families. What else do we do? We're starting a respite chapter here in West Michigan for families in January, where we will offer respite to children ages 5 to 14. And if that's successful, we also want to expand that program in the future to also offer it for adults. We also want to create a model that other communities throughout the nation can then replicate if they want to offer respite to the families in their communities. And we offer care packages. So you can go on our website and mm-hmm. ask a caregiver to receive a care package, and we will send that out to them.
1: Even have a mentoring program, I understand, and so all of that is available. Let me also mention just the speaking opportunity. Of course, we have radio stations all over the country, including Michigan, and that would be certainly easy since you're in the Michigan area, but I'm sure people would be willing to have you come and speak to those issues as well. So there are just a lot of ways we can connect up with individuals. And Ryan, can you maybe speak to this? Because oftentimes, as I point out, the mother or the daughter is usually the one upon which there is so much weight placed upon her. But it does seem to me that there are very significant ways in which fathers, husbands, brothers can be involved. Can you speak to that?
3: That's a good question. I hadn't thought about that. Jeff does all the work. I mean, she's the backbone of all this advocacy. I think I'm more of a support role for her in her career and in raising our kids. At least with Lucas, I've had quite a learning curve with him. But I think just being supportive, understanding what she's going through, and the fact that she basically has like 3 full-time jobs with her writing career, with the Lucas Project, and with raising our kids and home, just being at home all the time, I commend her. She does so much for us. And I often feel pretty inadequate, because I'm just kind of there going, you're doing such a great job, honey. But she definitely does the work, for the Lucas Project, especially, and I don't know if you have more of a specific question.
1: I think you illustrated, because you're there to support. And I want to come back to Jess then, because a lot of the caregivers I know, and you know them a lot more than I do, the biggest issue they seem to be dealing with, well, there's quite a few, there's fatigue and all the rest, but it's just isolation or loneliness. I'm the only person out here taking care of, you know, I had a father with Alzheimer's, only person taking care of my father, my father-in-law. I'm the only person taking care of my mother, only only person taking care of our special needs child because my husband ran away. And so oftentimes one of those issues is you've been benefiting from having support from Ryan, but don't a lot of the caregivers tell you that one of their biggest issues is isolation and loneliness?
2: Yeah, absolutely. And some of that, I'll just say from personal experience, is self-induced. As caregivers, we're really good at sort of assuming this martyr mentality where we feel like we have to be the ones to accomplish everything, or nobody could possibly care for my loved one the way I do. And I would just encourage anybody in a caregiving capacity, you're probably correct. Nobody will probably do it exactly like you do it or as well as you do it. But that's okay, because you need a break. You need to incorporate some self-care into your life. And you need to also let people know when you're struggling. You need to ask for help. That's one thing Ryan is really good at. He's not a mind reader at all, but he is really good at saying to me, I can feel that you're stressed. What can I do to help you out? And I'll give him a couple of things. Hey, if you could put the dishes away or whatever. And then he'll accomplish that. So I've learned not to hold that in and just be like, I'm fine, it's all fine, and then get angry and resentful because nobody's helping me. So I think as caregivers, we just need to be better at voicing what our needs actually are. And I do believe there are wonderful people in the world who do want to help us if we can get honest about our needs.
1: Let's talk about that idea of a break. It does seem to me that sometimes that can be provided by the family. But last time we had Pastor Connor Bales on, he's a pastor and has addressed those issues. And it does seem to me that there is a place for the church to reach out. And some churches have understood this and have a special needs ministry. And sometimes that is helpful. But it does seem to me that, again, in addition to loneliness and isolation, just sheer fatigue, just the 24/7 demand is so unrelenting. It seems to me that giving a break is a very key issue. So what are your thoughts about that?
2: Is this for me or for Ryan?
1: Either one of you.
2: Okay. Ryan has a fantastic idea that he's actually written about with
1: the small group. Great.
2: I'll let him take this one.
3: Yeah. Okay. I felt like we've had this change in our churches where we're understanding to create smaller communities within our churches. So when the small group thing started, we're meeting and starting to connect individually. I think that's a great move for the church to start drawing in to the community aspect of life, a tribal kind of thing. And I think if we were to utilize that to kind of adopt these families that are in crisis, especially those families that are in desperate need of help, if these small groups could get together and maybe adopt a family and say, you know, we'll sit with your child for a few hours, or even if they were just to go over and interact with the child while the family's there, just to kind of take that edge off, because I think most families are just afraid. They're not going to know how to handle the situation. Right. They don't know what to expect. And sometimes the best way to overcome fear is just to face it head on. And I think that's a great first step within our churches, is if people just start to see what we're dealing with behind the scenes. Watching that documentary, Unseen, I think is it still available on the weekends, honey? I'm not sure for free right now, but It's something that you should watch. It kind of takes you behind the curtain of what we deal with on a regular basis. And I think it would enlighten a lot of people, especially within the church.
1: Yeah, I might just mention again, it's called Unseen. And of course, not only does it feature Jess, but she's the associate producer, came out in 2022. I'm also looking forward to the other one, Jess, that talks about the issue of housing. First of all, we oftentimes on this program talk about the housing issue just generally. But then when you get down to special needs, of course, there are some very unique and special needs. And that is, I think, so important. And that's one of the reasons why you have this new documentary coming out, I guess, next year.
2: Yeah, the housing issue is the one that keeps parents like me awake at night. Like, what happens to my loved one when I die or I'm no longer able to care for him or her? And that was the reason we actually moved back to Michigan, my home state, is because it was our understanding that there were more housing options here.
1: Yes.
2: Although we got here, we found out that that was not true. And the only way you're bumped to the top of the wait list is if you die or something horrible happens to either you or your spouse. As long as you are capable of caring for your disabled loved one, the expectation is that you will continue to care for your loved one. And that led us down a road of creating a group home for Lucas, which led to exploring this topic through another film, because, don't quote me on this, but I believe there are over 700,000 families in the United States waiting for housing for their adult disabled child. And that is going to go away anytime soon. So we need to look.
1: Let's take a break. We'll come back and talk a little bit more about that, just the sheer numbers and some of the issues. We'll talk about that right after these messages.

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1: Hey, for a few more minutes, let me just mention again, one of the reasons we're doing this is that if you go to thelucasproject.org, it reminds us that we have about 16 million or more people in the United States who are caregivers to a child with special needs. You just, of course, heard Jess talk about hundreds of thousands, I won't say the 700,000, but hundreds of thousands of families looking for housing, and that is a very significant need. But just for the few minutes we have remaining, let's talk about this other link that we have there, thelucasproject.org, because what this is an opportunity for you to really care for the caregivers. So what kind of resources are available? You've mentioned a little bit of that and certainly talked about the resources that are printed, but I know that you have things like a retreat and you have various kinds of mentoring programs and all sorts of other resources. So, Jess, can you talk a little bit about that? Because we've got respite days and care packages and so much more. So talk about what is available to some of our listeners.
2: Yeah, we also have a caregiver retreat coming up next April 26th, 2025, here in West Michigan. That will be a day of rest, rejuvenation, and renewal. We have amazing speakers coming in for that, a comedian. There will be a catered lunch, a swag bag worth over $50. It'll be an incredible event where we just really want caregivers to feel seen and provide just a day of hope and encouragement for them. And as you mentioned, we have respite days coming up in January. Those will be monthly days offered. Again, a five-hour chunk of time for families with special needs children. And I personally offer mentoring sessions for anybody who is interested in learning more about how to create housing for their loved ones.
1: I could maybe for just a minute, Ryan, get your thoughts or Jess, either one, on what pastors and churches can do, because we have talked about that before with one of our other guests. But it does seem to me that the first step, and Ryan, you were talking about trying to provide a break, the churches can provide that, because some of the same individuals that may watch your children on Sunday morning when you're in worship, some of those same people could be available sometime during the week to provide a break, but that requires at least some kind of leadership in the church, don't you think?
3: Yeah, go ahead, Jess.
2: Yeah, I would say the first step is for churches to recognize that these families do exist in their communities. I often hear from pastors, well, I don't know of any special needs families, and I'll say, well, yeah, because your church isn't accessible, or the world just isn't made for families like ours. So just because you don't see them doesn't mean that they don't exist. They are in their homes, they're isolated, and they're not getting out into the world, because the world isn't created for families like mine. So recognizing that these families do exist, and then I'll often say too, you know, you don't necessarily have to begin with offering respite. Just step into this family's life in some way, shape, or form. Our to-do lists are so long. It can be as simple as dropping off a meal or offering to pick up meds or groceries or sending a crew over on a Saturday for like a yard cleanup day or house cleaning or laundry or whatever that looks like in a caregiver's life is so greatly appreciated, just because time is so valuable to us and we don't have that much time. So we're grateful for any help that we can get.
1: Well, and your point about the fact, well, I don't know anybody with special needs. First of all, it's hard for me to imagine anybody listening to this broadcast right now doesn't know somebody who has special needs. My wife and I walk every day and we go past various houses where kids are somewhere on the autism spectrum, or some of them have special needs because of cerebral palsy or a variety of others. I mean, I can't walk down one street without running into some family that I know has a special need. I can't think of a church I've ever been in that does not have children with special needs. But some people say, I really don't know anybody, but I'd like to help. One of the things you do make available at thelucasproject.org is where you can sponsor a package, a care package. And so that's a way where you may know somebody that would have a need. And by sponsoring that, they can have an impact, at least vicariously, through the ministry that you've already developed. True?
2: Yeah, it's that simple. For a very low fee, you can go on our website, nominate somebody who is a caregiver, and we will send them a package worth over $50 full of respite type of items that just say, We see you, we acknowledge the work you're doing, and we just encourage you to keep going. And we get such great feedback from caregivers who receive these packages. It just brightens their day to know that somebody is seeing them. I mean, that's of, you know, human beings, we just want to be seen. And so I just encourage anybody who knows a family to head to our website and nominate them, and we will get that care package out.
1: One other resource I thought I might just mention is the fact that you are a speaker, and I was looking through, of course, you can address special needs parenting, of course, the housing initiatives that you're working on right now, but also dealing with anxiety and stress, some whole need for caregiving awareness, grief and addiction and some of those things. There may be a pastor or a Sunday school teacher right now saying, you know, we really need to develop this ministry in our church. I don't even know what the first step is, but I got a feeling that Jess might be able to come as a speaker and maybe raise awareness, and out of that, maybe raise up some volunteers or a staff person to take that on. So what does that entail to invite you in to come and speak on some of these issues?
2: That entails sending me an email, and we will get the ball rolling. The email is info@thelucasproject.org. That is my favorite topic to speak on, how the church can better serve these families. And I would love to partner with churches to help them in figuring out what the next steps are in order to move these ministries forward.
1: And I just thought I'd one more time, maybe Ryan, get your thoughts as well, because in some respects, you've been able to see this whole ministry unfold. You've read the book now cover to cover, which is pretty impressive. And as a result, I thought maybe I'd just get your last comments about how in ministries or individuals could use some of the resources that you have available there on the website.
3: Yeah, I think part of what, you know, I mean, Jeff does all that stuff behind the scenes, but I think even as church members, often we're very comfortable inviting people to church. I think with special needs families, I think you got to focus on bringing church to them. So I think as long as you can take advantage of our resources and you can go on there and donate or to the Lucas Project. But it's time that these people need. And like Jess said, they just want to be seen. You don't have to spend a ton of time with them. But if you don't even if there are somebody out there that doesn't know of a special needs family, donate to the care packages and we'll find those families for you.
1: Very good. Well, Ryan and Jessica, I've really appreciated some of the work that you have done. Jessica, of course, seeing you on other broadcasts, and I appreciate you giving us an hour today here on Point of View. And one last time, just before we say goodbye, we first of all have a link to thelucasproject.org. That's on the website. We also have a link to jessplusthemess.com, so you can follow those. We, of course, also have links to other social media, and all the material that you need to know about is on the website, pointofview.net. And then, of course, there's a red button there in which you can watch or listen. 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And so as a result, there's a way that you can pass that on to them as well. So Ryan and Jessica, thank you for joining us today here on Point of View.
2: Yeah, thank you.
1: Well, we're going to take a break, and when we come back, we'll get into some other issues. But let me just mention that this is a resource that I wanted to give to you, and this is an opportunity for you to then take this material and either apply it to your own life or pass it on to someone you know that would certainly benefit from this. We've talked about this issue of caregiving. We've talked about this issue of special needs. And once again, we thought it would be appropriate to cover it today here on Point of View.
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